0: want to start a new order to minister to people abused by Catholic clergy.
1: They just listened, and having somebody in a habit listen helped.
2: Those stories and more are coming up after this summary of the day's news.
3: Live from NPR News in Washington, I'm Janine Herbst. The Trump administration has signed a nuclear power agreement with Saudi Arabia that the kingdom says will enhance their cooperation on the peaceful uses of nuclear energy. The U.S. Energy Department says it could

0: power plant or bridge in Iran for every projectile Iran launches at the Strait of Hormuz. This comes as Iran and the U.S. continue attacks on each other's infrastructure for nearly 2 weeks straight. NPR's Emily Fang has more.
1: Iran says the U.S. has hit power plants and several bridges already in the last week and a half of daily strikes. And Iran has bombed water desalination plants and a gas plant in the Gulf in retaliation. Under the Geneva Convention, which the U.S. is a signatory of, deliberately targeting civilian infrastructure could constitute a war crime. The renewed hostilities between the U.S. and Iran have slowed ship traffic through the Strait of Hormuz, and vessel tracking data shows some ships making a U-turn in another key channel, the Bab al-Mandeb Strait, after a Yemeni militant group, the Houthis, announced a blockade of that waterway this week. Emily Fang, NPR News.
0: Artificial intelligence giant OpenAI says its AI models went rogue during testing, triggering a significant security incident at a startup. NPR's Jenna McLaughlin has more.
2: Experts at OpenAI say they were testing a combination of cutting-edge AI agents to see if they could conduct sophisticated targeted cyber attacks when the test went wrong. In a new blog post, the company says the AI agent was contained in an internal digital testing environment when it managed to find a way to connect to the open internet and then broke into another AI company called Hugging Face. It's unclear what specific technical instructions or prompts OpenAI engineers were using that led to the incident, though Hugging Face says it detected and contained the attack quickly. OpenAI argues that the incident reveals the real-world capabilities of AI agents to conduct long-running complex cyber attacks and the importance of building safeguards into frontier models. Jenna McLaughlin, NPR News.
0: Tropical storm Bertha made landfall this afternoon east of New Orleans. And while the storm is weakening a bit as it moves to the west, officials are warning people to remain vigilant, as heavy rains and high winds are possible along with a storm surge. Meteorologist Megan Borowski.
3: We don't expect widespread freshwater flooding from Bertha, but localized pockets of heavy rain could lead to isolated flash flooding over parts of Louisiana and the Texas Gulf Coast and South Texas plains over the next few days.
0: The National Hurricane Center says tropical storm warnings and watches are up for parts of the Gulf. U.S. futures contracts are trading lower at this hour. Dow futures down about 46 points. NASDAQ futures down 57. This is NPR News. A trial date has been set for former Venezuelan President Nicolas Maduro and his wife on drug trafficking charges. It will happen June 1st. Maduro's lawyers say he will fight the charges on sovereign immunity grounds. His lawyers object to the U.S. military action that snatched Maduro from power. He and his wife, who are in a Brooklyn jail, have pleaded not guilty to charges that they sided with drug dealers in a multi-decade scheme to ship large quantities of the drugs to the United States. Researchers have discovered a kind of transmissible skin cancer in catfish in a lake that stretches from the province of Quebec into Vermont. NPR's Ari Daniel says it may have important things to teach us about how tumors spread.
4: More than a decade ago, all of a sudden, melanomas started showing up on brown bullhead catfish in Lake Memphremagog. Peter Emerson is a fish biologist with the Vermont Fish and Wildlife Department.
5: It looks like black tar on the skin. Not very pretty.
4: The melanomas don't appear to be caused by anything in the environment. Rather, when researchers sequenced the DNA of the fish and their cancers, they found the tumors resembled one another closely, suggesting the cancers are clones that likely arose in a fish some time ago and have been spreading from catfish to catfish ever since. The research may provide clues about how cancer migrates and metastasizes within our own bodies. Ari Daniel, NPR News.
0: And I'm Janine Herbst, NPR News in Washington.
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0: This is All Things Considered from NPR News. I'm Elsa Chang in Culver City, California.
1: And I'm Juana Summers in Washington. The U.S. and Saudi Arabia have signed a nuclear agreement. The U.S. would provide technology for the Saudis to develop a civilian nuclear program. Saudi Crown Prince Mohammed bin Salman once told CBS's 60 Minutes that his country does not want a nuclear weapon, but if their longtime adversary Iran built a bomb, quote, without a doubt, Saudi Arabia would follow suit. Earlier today, we reached out to Matthew Bunn. He's a former advisor to the White House's Office of Science and Technology Policy in the Clinton administration, and he is now a nuclear proliferation expert at Harvard University. Matthew, welcome to the program.
2: Good to be here.
1: So just start by telling us, if you can, why does Saudi Arabia say it wants a civilian nuclear program?
2: Well, they say that they would like to make nuclear energy to cover their domestic needs so they can export more of their oil and make more money. But they also want to provide the foundation over time for having more options to move toward nuclear weapons should they feel the need.
1: And on the flip side then, why would the United States want to provide the kingdom with nuclear technology?
2: Well, the United States, first of all, wants a strong relationship with the kingdom, given its vast oil reserves and role in the global oil market. But secondly, the United States has nuclear companies that would like the business and would like to see nuclear energy around the world expand to help cope with both energy poverty and climate change.
1: Mm. And what kinds of rules or safeguards perhaps could be put into a deal that would prevent Saudi Arabia from using this technology to develop weapons versus the goal of developing a civilian nuclear program?
2: Well, unfortunately, the Trump administration dropped an insistence on what the United States has been insisting with many countries, that they accept the broader set of international inspections included in what's called the Additional Protocol. Instead, the Trump administration has worked out a bilateral U.S.-Saudi set of inspection arrangements that haven't yet been revealed to the public exactly what they are, but apply only to what the U.S. would provide, not to the overall nuclear program in Saudi Arabia.
1: Mm-hmm. U.S. Secretary of State Marco Rubio has said that the U.S. would not sign any deal that would lead to nuclear proliferation. But from what you understand at this point, are those safeguards included in this deal?
2: So when Secretary Rubio was a senator, he co-sponsored legislation that would have required, before any nuclear deal with Saudi Arabia could go into force, that Saudi Arabia confess to the murder of Jamal Khashoggi, the journalist, and accept the far-reaching inspections called for under what's called the Additional Protocol, and accept a ban on both uranium enrichment and plutonium reprocessing, the key technologies you can use to make nuclear weapons material. And Saudi Arabia hasn't agreed to any of that in this deal.
1: What happens if Saudi Arabia were to begin working on a weapon in secret? Is there anything that the United States or anyone else could do to stop them?
2: Well, there is a global effort to stem the spread of nuclear weapons that has been strikingly successful. There's only 9 states that have nuclear arms today. And U.S. Intelligence and U.S. pressure and U.S. military capabilities have been an important part of that global effort. I think it's very likely that if Saudi Arabia moved in this direction, the United States would have a variety of tools to try to pressure them. But still, agreeing to this kind of an agreement, especially if it does lead to selling Saudi Arabia the uranium enrichment technology that would allow them to make bomb material, does pose some increased risks.
1: I mean, we're still learning a lot here, but I wonder how you might expect other countries in the region would react to this news.
2: Well, the reality is Iran already has a uranium enrichment program. That's part of the focus of the ongoing war with Iran. And it's part of the reason why Saudi Arabia wants to have comparable capabilities. So the region is already dealing with Iran's capability. And also, of course, Israel, although it doesn't acknowledge them, has a nuclear weapons capability.
1: And in the short term, do you think this could have an impact on the course of the U.S. war with Iran?
2: I think it may make negotiating a reasonable deal with Iran more difficult. If Saudi Arabia isn't agreeing, for example, to the far-reaching international inspections called for in the additional protocol, it'll be hard to get Iran to agree to accept this.
1: Do you have any sense of the likelihood of the type of support that this agreement would get in Congress, which I believe would have to review it?
2: So the way the deal works under the Atomic Energy Act, it goes to Congress for a review, but if they do nothing, it goes into force. The only way they stop it is if there's a two-thirds majority against it in both houses of Congress, able to override a presidential veto. That seems unlikely.
1: We've been speaking with Matthew Bunn of the Belfer Center at the Harvard Kennedy School of Government. Thanks so much.
2: Thank you.
0: There are about 2,000 Catholic communities of nuns and religious sisters all around the world. Many of them focus on ministries like education and social justice. Now, two Catholic sisters in Kentucky want to start a new order. It would be the first in the church to focus on ministering to people abused by Catholic clergy. This is a complicated task, serving the church by helping people who were hurt by that church. To learn more, reporter Adora Namigade visited the Sisters of the Little Way of Beauty, Truth, and Goodness.
3: Sisters Teresa Alethea and Danielle Lussier are singing through the Divine Office, the liturgy of daily prayers followed by many Catholic nuns. Their heads are covered in teal waist-length veils, and they're wearing black work aprons with an embroidered image of Jesus on the cross. He's alive and gasping for air.
4: Which is an important moment for us when Jesus calls out to the Father, my God, why have you forsaken me? Because that's the moment that we enter into with the people that we serve.
3: The people these two sisters serve are survivors of abuse in the Catholic Church.
5: Primarily people who have suffered abuse of some kind, whether it be emotional, financial, spiritual, or sexual.
3: The Sisters of the Little Way are the only nuns fully dedicated to serving people who've experienced abuse in the Catholic Church. Now, the two sisters want to take their mission one step further by officially starting a new religious order dedicated to helping abuse victims. According to Catholic researchers, there are nearly 2,000 orders of Catholic nuns in the world, though the exact number is hard to know. Some, like the Franciscans, are hundreds of years old. Others are more recent, such as Mother Teresa's Missionaries of Charity. University of Notre Dame historian Kathleen Cummings says religious sisters have dedicated their lives for centuries to helping vulnerable people. They've served everywhere from battlefields to inner city schools.
6: What we're seeing here is really just a modern manifestation of that. A group of women who recognize a need in the church and want to dedicate their lives to fulfilling it and to not do that part-time, to make that their entire life.
3: Sisters Teresa Alethea and Danielle Lussier say they are meeting a need that no other part of the church does. But starting a new religious order isn't easy.
4: That's the reality of beginning something new. It's very precarious.
5: I mean, that's really where the trust and confidence that this is something that God is doing.
3: The sisters' commitment is born of personal experience. In 2022, they left the Daughters of St. Paul after learning that a priest who had served as a spiritual director for the order had been accused of sexually assaulting one of their sisters. They also suspected he had been grooming them for abuse. After the experience, the sisters say God called them to help others who had experienced harm at the hands of the church.
4: So how do we help the people in church to be aware of these patterns without going through the experience of being hurt?
3: Currently, the two sisters are a private association of the faithful, which is the church's first formal step toward becoming a recognized religious order. How long that journey takes depends on how the community grows over time. Last year, the sisters moved just outside Lexington, Kentucky, where Bishop John Stowe gave the two women permission to set up their mission.
7: I think a group of sisters who have experienced a form of abuse themselves, a spiritual abuse, who can identify with the victims and also be non-threatening and take seriously what they hear from victims, I think that is very relevant.
3: Religious sisters traditionally live out vows of poverty, chastity, and obedience. That means that sisters Teresa and Danielle rely on donations for everything from food to lodging.
4: Obviously, the work that we do doesn't generate money, so.
5: Yeah, no one wants to pay us to talk about abuse.
4: Yeah, but we wouldn't want to ask them to.
3: But so. Making money was never the point. Helping survivors is. John Bellocchio says he was abused as a young teen in New Jersey by Theodore McCarrick, a former cardinal who was defrocked in 2019 by Pope Francis after the Vatican found widespread accusations of abuse. Bellocchio found the sisters online and decided to reach out.
8: They just listened, and having somebody in a habit listen helped. And so I had to rebuild my faith life, and I'm doing that bit by bit, and the sisters are a big part of it.
3: The sisters say it's both deeply meaningful and harrowing work.
9: So it is the fringes of the church that will heal the church that are needed for her renewal in this present moment. We're desperate for what they have to say. What they see that we can't see is what we need to be able to live most authentically who we are in this moment as the church.
3: The sisters are meeting this summer with a few women who might be interested in joining the order. The first step is the same it's always been for anyone thinking about joining a religious order in the Catholic Church. Come and see. For NPR News, I'm Adora Namigadde in Mount Sterling, Kentucky.

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1: 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Just past 5 o'clock, 5:18 to be specific, at 89.9 KCRW, NPR for Southern California. Glad you're with us. Steve Chiatakis, halfway through the week. We've got eyes on the weekend. Yes, we do. And we've got more information for you coming up right here on All Things Considered with the news right here. Cancer diagnoses are on the rise in sub-Saharan Africa and in the eastern Mediterranean as well. But care for that cancer is lagging behind. You're going to hear about it coming up in just a few minutes. Israeli attacks have left a historic hub of Lebanon south, Nabatea, in ruins, despite a three-month-old ceasefire and security talks between the nations. More on that coming up as well on 89.9 KCRW. Some local news we're watching this afternoon. The iconic Cinerama Dome in Hollywood, which closed in the early days of the pandemic, is set to reopen. Sony Pictures announced that they plan to restore both the Cinerama Dome and the ArcLight Cinemas next to it. Sony says the renovated ArcLight complex will have dine-in services. That's the 14-plex, not the dome itself. And also karaoke rooms, curated programming. The renovation and reopening project will be done in coordination with Sony-owned Alamo Drafthouse, which will operate the complex. There's another location in downtown L.A. Renovations are expected to begin next month. They'll continue through early 2028. And Sony still says it needs to close the deal and possibly remodel the theater before it could show films there once again. Disney is laying off several hundred employees, including at Pixar and at National Geographic. Pixar is eliminating less than 10% of its workforce in production and in operations. National Geographic is laying off positions in its TV, editorial, and digital sections. This is Disney's third round of layoffs this year. The company says those layoffs are part of a broader corporate restructuring. Hot enough for you? Yeah, that's a cliche that, well, just gets old, but here we are again. Hot, with highs today in the 80s and 90s. Upper 70s right now on the west side. Things cooling off just a little bit. 79, if you can call that cool. In Santa Monica, we're at 83. Downtown LA, 520. More news right now.
0: This is All Things Considered from NPR News. I'm Juana Summers.
2: And I'm Elsa Chang. Cancer was once a rare diagnosis in Nigeria, but doctors are now coping with an increase in cancer patients, and experts believe that this trend will continue. NPR's Duri Buscarin reports.
3: Oluwadare Titilayo lives in Ado Ekiti, a small city in southern Nigeria. When she found a lump in her breast, she says, it felt like a death sentence. Her three daughters were still young.
4: If I die of this thing, who would be able to care for my girl?
3: Titilayo learned she would need a mastectomy, multiple rounds of chemotherapy, and many of the medications she needed weren't available where she lived. So she had to find them from another state, pay for them herself, and bring them to the hospital. Everything fell on her shoulders.
4: The burden of getting the chemotherapy drugs, the burden was on me.
3: Several years later, Titilayo says, the ordeal stays with her.
4: I feel terribly bad within me. Then the stigma, the gossips, the rejection. But I still insist that my life is worth more than any trauma or any emotional issue.
3: The World Health Organization's latest global status report on cancer is out this month. It projects that in Africa and the Eastern Mediterranean regions, the number of people receiving a cancer diagnosis every year will more than double by 2050. In Abuja, Nigeria's capital city, Dr. Basira Lawal sees this firsthand. About 70% of her patients, she says, are diagnosed at stage 3 or 4 when the cancer has already spread into surrounding tissues.
5: You know, we're wondering, is it that we're creating more awareness for people and that's why they're coming in, or are the numbers just increasing?
3: Lawal is one of about 80 oncologists in the entire country, a nation of 242 million people. She says many doctors train in Nigeria, but move abroad for jobs elsewhere. But Nigeria's older population is growing. More people are living urban, sedentary lifestyles, which may contribute to their cancer risk, Lawal says. But some cases don't fit the pattern she expects, like a recent patient who was diagnosed with colorectal cancer at 19. And getting patients to treatment is lagging behind.
5: The radiotherapy facilities are quite few and they're quite far in between.
3: About half of cancer patients are treated with radiation, but there are only about 15 radiation therapy machines in Nigeria.
5: So sometimes you have patients traveling, you know, maybe 8 hours.
3: So every morning, when Lawal gets to work, she sees a crowd of patients waiting. Nigeria's government is working with international organizations to improve access to cancer care. Jennifer Dent is CEO of BioVentures for Global Health, one of those groups.
6: The government's actually investing in the infrastructure that's highly costly and the systems.
3: The government and the international groups are also trying to prevent new cases, Dent says. For example, cervical cancer can be prevented with a vaccine against human papillomavirus, or HPV. But cervical cancer is one of the most common cancers diagnosed in Nigeria, Kenya, and other African countries. In 2019, Kenya added the HPV vaccine to its routine immunization program. In 2023, Nigeria followed suit.
6: There's a lot of mistrust in vaccines in Nigeria, but there's some highly influential champions for cervical cancer in the country that I think are doing phenomenal work.
3: Steps like these, Dent says, can help countries prepare for a future where cancer diagnoses are increasingly common. Dari Buscarin, NPR News, Washington.
0: Israel is continuing attacks in southern Lebanon despite a 3-month-old ceasefire and security talks with Lebanon. Fighting has decreased, but the hub town of Nabatea was hit hard and lies in ruins. NPR's Jane Araf and Jawad Rizkala traveled there recently.
7: Alhamdulillah, salama.
8: To reach the door of Najib Ayad's apartment building, you have to make your way through piles of shattered glass. You climb over chunks of concrete, and then 3 floors up, past another broken door.
7: Even the walls are gone. And through the window, through the sliding doors to the balcony, now with no glass, you can actually see black smoke from an airstrike in a nearby village.
8: Ayad is an office worker displaced to Beirut. He's come back to assess the damage. He says even if his apartment weren't destroyed, he wouldn't stay here. You see the castle, he says, looking out past the balcony? He's talking about a Crusader-era fortress visible in the distance, now occupied by Israeli forces. They can see us, he tells us. Nabatea is a hub of southern Lebanon and an administrative center for Hezbollah, which is also a political party and a provider of social services. The small city has been one of the hardest hit in 2 years of war with Israel. In the street, Ayad points out elegant homes reduced to rubble.
7: Saying there are drones above, so we're being told to leave again.
8: Downtown, Israeli attacks have also damaged the city's historic covered market. For hundreds of years, Nabatea was at the crossroads of a route between Jerusalem, Damascus, and Mecca. Under Ottoman rule a century ago, the market became a hub for farmers and craftspeople. Now the red tiled roofs are gone, the stone arches damaged. Mayor Abbas Fakhreddin points out a vegetable seller, a barber, what used to be bakeries and clothing shops. People come back during the day and leave at night because there's still no electricity or running water, the mayor says. Just around the corner from the market, Hanan Hamadi and her mother have painstakingly repaired and restocked their tiny convenience store. We arrived yesterday and found the shop completely damaged, Hamadi says. There's still no door, just a plastic sheet. But it's the only shop open in the entire neighborhood. A little boy asks the price of a chocolate bar. Between canned goods, bread, and batteries, there are items like birthday candles, a sign of optimism that families will eventually return. But for now, there are still bodies buried under the rubble. Madi says an airstrike killed a neighboring family, parents and all four of their children, in an area called the Nuns' Quarter. Two of the children's bodies have still not been recovered. Now, when I look at the neighborhood, they're the only ones I can think about, she says. Hamadi is 40 years old. We always say that the difference between us and others is that we're very resilient, she says, of the people of the South. But at the same time, she says she's tired of always starting again. Jane Araf, NPR News, Nabatea, Lebanon.
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1: 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They now offer Duck.ai, where users can chat privately with AI. Duck.ai. 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Steve Chiotakis with you. It's either a big fat whoops or someone's trying to psych the world of hoops. Because just as fast as the Miami Heat put up the availability of audio and video for LeBron James' introductory press conference for July 27, someone then took it down quickly, which means, best we can surmise, that LeBron is taking his talents back to South Beach, or perhaps a talented digital operator at the Heat's front office is about to lose their job. We shall see. 5:30, you're listening to the news on KCRW.
11: Live from NPR News in Culver City, California, I'm Dwayne Brown. The Trump administration has signed a deal with Saudi Arabia that could potentially provide the kingdom uranium enrichment for its nuclear program. Saudi Arabia is Iran's long-standing rival in the region. The agreement would allow U.S. companies to run nuclear power plants on Saudi soil. Secretary of State Marco Rubio answering criticism today that this could lead to a new round of competition in the volatile region.
12: I'm not going to opine directly on that agreement. We're going to put out, even when the moment is appropriate, we'll put out that in writing. We have to do it with Congress anyways, so we'll certainly do it publicly. But suffice it to say, the U.S. is not going to reach any agreement with any country in the world that leads to the risk of proliferation.
11: Meanwhile, the Strait of Hormuz remains all but closed to commercial and oil tanker traffic, with no signs that Iran or the U.S. are stopping the attacks that recently restarted. Crude oil prices jumped nearly 4% today, trading briefly over $95 a barrel. That's a nearly $20 increase in the past 2 weeks. The Lincoln Memorial Reflecting Pool in Washington is empty and fenced off from the public, but NPR's Rachel Treisman says people are still watching closely.
13: The reflecting pool renovations were supposed to take 2 weeks, but they're now in their fourth month. It was drained after the 4th of July to address algae blooms and peeling paint. Several DC-based photographers and bloggers are still going to the pool nearly every day to share photos of what it looks like. Lori Collins is one of them.
14: We're living inside a documentary that people, I think, are going to study 100 years from now.
13: She says she gets comments from people all over the world who care about the state of the pool and, by extension, the country. Rachel Treisman, NPR News.
11: Stocks finished lower across the board on Wall Street today. 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South Korea suffered a hacking attack targeting the country's diplomats. Officials believe a sizable amount of their information has been leaked. From Seoul, NPR's Sae-woon Gong reports.
15: South Korea's foreign ministry says an unidentified hacker gained access to the server of an online training system for diplomats and government workers posted overseas. The server remained compromised for 10 months since April last year, according to the ministry. The server stored names and login information of up to 10,000 people who have used the training system since 2022. The Foreign Ministry says it hasn't been able to determine who is behind the attack. No damage has been reported yet, a spokesperson said, but the ministry is closely monitoring for potential damage, considering the size of the possible leak. Seo Eun-kong, NPR News, Seoul.
11: The head of the Secret Service held a rare briefing today with reporters in Washington, D.C., saying threats are off the charts. The agency that provides protection for the president and other top administration officials has handled more than 10,000 threat cases this year, many involving people with mental health issues. Secret Service Director Sean Curran says threats are up 40% from a year ago, and Iran has even publicly said they want to kill President Trump. 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
18: 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Guess who's going to be there? Mark Maron? What the? Also, the guy who created the Bernie Mac show? Larry Wilmore? Okay. From Conan, Jackie Cation, and so many more. 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
0: This is All Things Considered from NPR News. I'm Juana Summers in Washington.
2: And I'm Elsa Chang in Culver City, California. There are new details today, but no clear answers in the case of Nolan Wells. The black college student was found dead in Mississippi after he vanished during a 4th of July celebration. During a press conference today, the Wells family and their attorney released results of an independent autopsy. Now, the findings don't point to a cause of death, but the family says that they hope the autopsy will lead to a wider investigation. NPR's Brian Mann joins us now with the latest. Hi, Brian.
21: Hi, Elsa.
2: So wait, did this independent autopsy show anything different here? Because there already has been an autopsy in this case, right?
21: Yeah, that's right. But here's what's interesting. After Nolan Wells' body was recovered July 6th, that official autopsy was performed by a medical examiner. But the Jackson County Sheriff's Department in Mississippi still hasn't released those results. In their last public statement, they said they're still waiting for toxicology results. So with support from celebrities in the black community and civil rights leaders, Wells' family arranged to have their own autopsy performed. The family's attorney, Ben Crump, said at a press conference today in Chicago at an NAACP gathering that their pathologist's findings were inconclusive, but raised more questions.
22: He's saying based on the examination of the body, he cannot rule out foul play. That is significant.
21: Now, it's important to note this pathologist who conducted the autopsy, Dr. Roger Mitchell, was not present, so the findings were described and interpreted by Crump. And again, the examination found no clear physical evidence or sign of trauma showing that Wells' death was the result of any kind of violence.
2: Huh. Well, I do want to ask, Brian, because this case, it's drawn so much national attention. Can you talk about, like, what seems to be driving that attention?
21: Well, there's really a mystery at the heart of this. You know, Wells was 18 years old. He was celebrating off the Gulf Coast with friends. All of his friends there were white. They all came home safely that day. Wells, the one black teen, didn't make it home. And that's led to a lot of speculation on social media about the circumstances. Civil rights leaders, again, have taken on this case. They've linked it to Mississippi's troubled racial history. Wells' family, meanwhile, has been increasingly critical of the local investigation by the Jackson County Sheriff. At this press conference today, Wells' mother, Christine Wells Wansley, said she was especially troubled by the sheriff's department initially telling the public that there was no evidence that her son's death was the result of foul play. She said those statements were made before a thorough investigation was complete.
4: I sat there and asked them, please take this case as if this is your child,
22: yes,
4: your family member, your whatever. And they promised that they would. But when you make statements like that straight out the gate, that's an issue.
21: So while this press conference didn't add a lot to what we know about Nolan Wells' death, it was clearly intended to ramp up this pressure on local law enforcement. The family and the NAACP have also called on the U.S. Justice Department to help with this investigation.
2: Well, what is the Sheriff's Department in Jackson County saying right now?
21: Yeah, so NPR reached out to Sheriff John Ledbetter after this press conference. We haven't heard back, and he's made no new statements today online. And there really hasn't been a lot of information. In a Facebook post on July 8th, he said they are sorting through leads, trying to find out exactly what happened. But the family, as you've been hearing, is clearly frustrated. They say they want more information about that initial autopsy, and they want a more aggressive probe of the other young people who were at that party, including a review of their cell phones.
2: That is NPR's Brian Mann. Thank you so much, Brian.
21: Thanks, Elsa.

0: For more than a decade, there's been something fishy going on in a lake that straddles the state of Vermont and the Canadian province of Quebec. It does involve a kind of catfish, but also cancer and possibly clues about how tumors spread through the body. Here's NPR science reporter Ari Daniel.
1: Every year, Vermont Fish and Wildlife does a fish census in Lake Memphremagog in the very north of the state. In 2013, the team was startled by some of the brown bullhead catfish they were finding. They were marred by these dark streaks that anglers had first noticed the year prior. Peter Emerson is a fish biologist with the department.
2: Looks like black tar on the skin. Not very pretty. You can tell it doesn't help the fish because they're inside the mouth, they're on the fins.
1: Sometimes they're on the lips or the gills or even covering the fish's eyes. About a quarter of the catfish had the black blotches, which were, in fact,
2: melanoma,
1: skin cancer, which was odd since catfish don't usually hang out at the surface where they'd be exposed to the UV rays of the sun. Emerson and his colleagues thought maybe there was some sort of chemical or pollutant leaching into the lake that was causing the melanoma.
2: But it turns out, as we did the studies, they don't have much of that at all.
1: So the team reached out to Julie Dragon. She's a data scientist at the University of Vermont who ultimately conducted a whole genome sequence of the fish and their cancers. Now, a tumor usually erupts because something's gone awry in the cells of the organism. So you'd expect a tumor to resemble its host genetically. But that wasn't the case for these catfish.
3: These tumors were very different from the host fish that they came from.
1: Rather, the tumors resembled one another quite closely, suggesting to Dragon these cancers were clones that arose in a fish some time ago and have been spreading from catfish to catfish ever since.
3: It is the infectious agent itself. Those cells can somehow escape the host, maybe live in the aquatic environment, and then infect a new host.
1: Transmissible cancer has been identified in only a handful of animals so far. Tasmanian devils, dogs, certain mollusks, and now fish, it seems. Dragon and her colleagues aren't sure how the catfish are infecting one another, but they suspect it may happen during spawning.
3: They aggregate into these big clusters, and they have these spines. And we think that they actually scratch accidentally each other, and that is one potential avenue for the cancer cells to invade a new host.
1: Dragon will look into this possibility next, alongside whether there's something environmental or viral depressing the catfish immune systems, since 30% on average now have the melanoma throughout the lake on both the U.S. and Canadian sides. The research is published in the journal Nature. Vincent Lynch is an evolutionary biologist at the University at Buffalo who wasn't involved in the study.
4: Normally, cancers are sort of a dead end. When the host dies, when the person with the cancer dies, so does the cancer.
1: So it'd be advantageous to the cancer to be able to escape and invade another host to stay alive.
4: The cancer wants to survive. Now it's got a life of its own.
1: And Lynch says these catfish may be useful in the lab to study how cancers migrate and metastasize within our own bodies.
4: It could tell us something about how metastases evolve and originate within an individual. If you could stop that from happening, then you can actually stop people from dying of cancer.
1: Though that's likely to be a ways off, says Lynch. In the meantime, the researchers say it's worth considering whether transmissible cancers are perhaps more common than we once thought. Ari Daniel, NPR News.

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1: It's 89.9 KCRW. I'm Steve Chiatakis. In the years since those large-scale ICE raids began in L.A. County last summer, the fallout for families and livelihoods has been profound. Well, now a new study by UCLA finds that 95% of local Latino small business owners are struggling financially. KCRW's Megan Jamerson is here with us now to talk about it. Hey, Megan.
2: Hi, Steve.
1: I think we all remember those ICE raids last summer. It happened June of last year. They have continued, although not quite as high profile as they were at the start. Remind us what happened.
2: Yeah, so it was June 2025, like you mentioned. There was this very high profile raid that happened in downtown LA's fashion district.
1: Yeah, the garment district, fashion district.
2: Yeah, at Ambiance Apparel. And that sort of kicked off a 6-week daily onslaught of people being detained all over the county, to and from work, at Home Depots, you name it.
1: And this had a profound effect on business, right? Like, this is not only physical, this is also psychological, right?
2: Absolutely. People were scared to leave home. They were scared to leave work and or scared to go to work, go spend money places. So the UCLA Latino Policy and Politics Institute studied what happened to the local economy in the 2 weeks immediately after a raid. And the way that they looked into this was really interesting. So they took cell phone data, which, you know, knows where all of us are at any point and given time, and measured foot traffic near the sites of 9 different raids. They went to the Fashion District, Whittier, Paramount, Huntington Park, places like that. All of these places have small business corridors. So they took the foot traffic from that cell phone data for about 1,000 businesses within a half mile of raids. And those places had about 46,000 fewer customer visits. And in terms of money, that's more than $3 million lost. Now, there were a couple hundred actions countywide last summer. So you can just multiply that $3 million out and to sort of show countywide economic implications. Here's Amada Armenta, who co-wrote this report at UCLA.
3: Latinos and Latino immigrants in particular have higher rates of entrepreneurship actually than other groups. And so what happens to them really impacts what happens to the sector at large.
2: Because they're out there running their own businesses and they are really, really vulnerable when something gets in the way of their ability to do that.
1: And that was also, again, the study and looking at all that was from last summer, right?
2: Yes.
1: After a raid happened. But it sounds like there's still this economic impact going on.
2: There is. And it's very fair to say that people are still have, you know, customers have not resumed their normal activities. I went downtown, which is one of the areas studied, and many of the shop owners and workers told me that business is still down a year later. There's obviously other things going on in downtown. You know, there's inflation, so people aren't spending money. There's the unhoused population downtown. But just about everyone mentioned the raids to me as well. I met Siklali, a college student who helps run her family's store that sells religious items. And I'm only using her first name because her family has a mix of statuses. She told me that business clearly has still not recovered from the raids.
4: People are afraid to come out and are afraid to be out and about because at this point, it's not just whether you're here illegally or not. It's just by how you look.
2: She told me that it seems like the slow times kind of come and go. And recently she started hearing rumors of people thinking that the raids will start up again. There's, to be clear, no evidence of that from DHS right now. But nationwide, we are starting to see more arrests again. Siklali also told me that her family business is barely breaking even now. And UCLA saw this in their research when they surveyed LA County businesses, Latino business owners, 95% still report financial distress, and a majority are still not profitable.
1: Yeah, a lot of stress, again, psychological stress in all of that when you think about how a majority of small businesses operate on already thin margins, right?
2: Yes.
1: KCRW's Megan Jamerson with the reporting today. Megan, thank you.
2: Thank you.
1: 5:48 at KCRW. We've got more of the news of the day coming up. Stick around. More on the Cinerama Dome and news from there in Hollywood that there's perhaps someone going to take over that spot, that venerable spot for so many years. You'll hear about it coming up in just a few minutes. Stick around for that on KCRW. We also have Marketplace, the latest news from the world of the global economy, and yields on the 30-year Treasury have traded above 5% for the longest streak since 2007. 2007. Oh, yeah, that was right before the financial crisis. But the economy, is it really all that similar to the economy back then? We're going to talk about it coming up. Marketplace, you're at 6 o'clock tonight, straight ahead, about 10 minutes on 89.9 KCRW. Hear it first this evening right here. First, some local headlines making news across Southern California. LA Metro says it's capping a major year for the transit system by celebrating big jumps in ridership during the World Cup. During the state of the agency today, transit officials saying ridership climbed by nearly 2.5 million in June. They credit the new A line and D line extensions for the surge. They also say they're trying to build on that by expanding station activities and local music and cultural events all year long. Officials say they're focused on also ensuring that the system is safe and reliable ahead of the 2028 Summer Olympics coming up in less than 2 years. If you're within the boundaries of California and for whatever reason you're late on your utility bill, you'll now be protected from having your power shut off if temperatures reach 90 degrees or above. The California Public Utilities Commission, this is the CPUC, voted to approve the new standard. Before that vote, utilities could cut off your power if you were delinquent, even if it was up to 100 degrees outside. The commission says the temperature threshold for shutoffs needs to be more protective, accounting for regional differences in heat tolerance. For example, a 90-degree day might be routine in dry inland cities like Bakersfield or Fresno or San Bernardino, but it could be dangerous in coastal or mountainous communities where fewer homes have air conditioning and people are less acclimated to all that heat. The city of Santa Monica is now using artificial intelligence to hand out tickets to vehicles illegally parked in green bike lanes. AI-powered cameras installed in 7 of the city's parking enforcement vehicles are set to look out for potential violators. They're going to scan those cars spotted blocking those bike lanes, capture photos to mark the time and place, and then send that potential citation to a human officer. A human traffic safety enforcement officer will then review it, and it'll be processed. The city says the goal is to make Santa Monica streets safer for pedestrians, cyclists, and drivers. Hot and warm. Well, hot today, warm tonight. Lows not getting below, say, 65 over much of the region. And tomorrow back into the 80s on the west side, 90s downtown, and even into the valleys and IE as well. Low 100s, maybe 110, 112 in Palm Springs. 551. It opened a great fanfare way back in the 1960s. A big red carpet for the premiere of Stanley Kramer's new movie, It's a Mad, Mad, Mad, Mad World. And it was filled with the stars and comics of the day. Oh, there's Peter Falk, Milton Berle, Phil Silvers. Ah, Jonathan Winters and his wife Eileen. Yeah, it was a big deal for a big dome. And for decades, that dome held court for film after film in Hollywood in all its geodesic glory. But the pandemic in 2020 sent the Cinerama Dome into permanent intermission. Now, after 6 years, the iconic dome in Hollywood is set to reopen. Sony Pictures announced they plan to restore both the Cinerama Dome and the ArcLight Hollywood Theaters right next to it. And Pat Saperstein is deputy editor at Variety and joins us now to talk about it. Hey, Pat.
5: Hi, Steve.
1: This is a big day.
5: It is. We've been waiting for this for a long time, for at least 6 years at least.
1: Your initial reaction when you heard the news, because we've heard over the course of the past 6 years, maybe it will open, maybe it won't open. Now the company's not even talking to us. They're getting a liquor license. Like, it's been a big roller coaster up to now. What makes you think that this is the real deal?
5: Well, this is the first time that we've heard that a major Hollywood studio is getting involved, so that's great news. Before, it was just a question of whether the owners of the property would be able to reopen it themselves or whether they would partner with a filmmaker to do it. But now to see that a studio as big as Sony and the fact that they already also own the Alamo Drafthouse makes it kind of an easy transition for them to take it over.
1: Who are the owners, Pat? Give us a little, you know, a back history.
5: The original owners who built the complex were the Foreman family, and the family still owns it to this day through a number of subsidiaries. But, you know, they were not able to keep it going during the pandemic, and that was when the ArcLight and the Cinerama Dome and the other Pacific theaters that they also owned all went into bankruptcy, and they had to shut everything down. They still own the underlying real estate, so Sony will be operating the theaters under a lease deal, where they are the operators and the programmers, and the Forman family still owns the underlying real estate.
1: Why has it been so long in the works? Why hasn't anything happened here in 6 years? Because it is such a venerable place, right? I mean, as far as in many an Angelino heart, right? Like, why did it take so long?
5: I think it was just really hard to find the right partners, to find someone who was willing to run a 14-screen multiplex, to also run a historic cinema where you have to commit to classic film programming and a whole number of things such as premieres. It's a lot. It's a big operation, and it's a lot to commit to. And people weren't really sure which direction theatrical exhibition was going in. For a while, it was looked a little tenuous after the pandemic. This year has been great, though, with films like The Odyssey and Toy Story 5 and so many others really doing well at the box office. So I think everyone is feeling fairly optimistic this year that people do want to go to theaters, people want a group experience, and especially these classic cinemas.
1: So the opening is set for early 2028. That means a year and a half of getting this prepared and, you know, a lot of reconstruction and stuff like that. What are they going to be doing to this place?
5: It's not really clear what they're going to be doing. They've already been doing some work on it up to now. The family has already taken out permits and started working on some things. So, you know, I think just modernizing things that needed to be modernized, and possibly there was some restoration needed for the 1963 Cinerama Dome building. But I think that it's not a huge job. It just needs to be freshened up a little bit. But, you know, as you know, all construction projects end up taking longer than you think. So that's why they're allowing at least a year for this to happen.
1: And this, again, Sony had bought Alamo Drafthouse, the chain, right? The theater chain, a couple of years ago. Is that right?
5: Yes, in 2024, they acquired the chain out of bankruptcy.
1: Out of bankruptcy. So Alamo Drafthouse has had some problems in the past, but it seems to be doing okay right now. Sony seems to believe that it will be okay, the Alamo Drafthouse anyway, that will be next door at the old ArcLight 14 Cinemaplex right there. Is it going to be the same kind of Alamo Drafthouse as we see the one in downtown L.A.?
5: I think it's going to be pretty similar. They're still going to have the food and drink service in the theaters. The difference is that in the Cinerama Dome, there will not be food service, so that moviegoers can enjoy an uninterrupted experience without servers coming in and out. And I think that is great for that classic venue. And then if you want food and drink, you can go to one of the Alamo theaters in the Alamo Drafthouse theaters next door.
1: I hear they're also working on, and they do this at other Alamo locations as well, karaoke rooms, is that right?
5: That's what it says, yes. So it's not clear if they're still going to have 14 screens or if they're going to reconfigure some of the theaters in a little bit so to make room for more karaoke rooms, but that remains to be seen, because 14 is also a lot to run.
1: All right, if you were betting on Kalshi or whatever, Paymark or whatever some of these betting sites are, Pat, and you put your money on it, would you say this is really going to happen?
5: Oh, I think it's definitely going to happen. I think Sony is the right partner that has the deep pockets to do it. And I was, I was hesitant if a filmmaker took it over, whether they could really keep it going or sustain interest in it, because you never know other projects they're going to move on to. But I think with a major studio doing it, it's a really good sign. And Sony seems very committed to this business. They also invested in the company called COSM, COSM, that does these kind of experiential virtual reality type experiences.
1: Like sporting events, right?
5: Yes. So they're really interested in all aspects of the theatrical experience. And I think it's a good sign.
1: Pat Saperstein, Deputy Editor at Variety. Pat, thanks for coming on and talking to us.
5: Thank you.

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3: In Los Angeles, I'm Kai Rizdahl. It is Wednesday today, the 22nd of July. Good as always to have you along, everybody. Our tour through the macroeconomy begins today with two numbers. The first is 30. That's in years, and it is specifically the 30-year Treasury, the federal government's long bond that pays you back principal and interest in, just like it sounds, 30 years. The second number is 5, that's in percent, and it's the yield, the interest rate, that the 30-year carries today. It has carried, in fact, 5% or higher for 27 days, the longest it's been that high since 2007. You'll not be surprised to hear we didn't pick those numbers out of thin air as a place to start today because, as Marketplace's Sabri Benishore explains, most of the time when something like this happens, the bond market is trying real hard to tell us something.
4: I don't know if this has ever happened to you, but one time my old gym was like, hey, how would you like to prepay your membership for 2 years in advance? And I was like, no.

0: KCRW sponsors include Blue Fox Entertainment, presenting Brunello, The Gracious Visionary, a film about the life and philosophy of designer and entrepreneur Brunello Cucinelli, directed by Giuseppe Tornatore, in select theaters this Friday.
1: BlackRock.
2: And so you're going to potentially demand a premium to take that risk.
1: So much can go wrong in 30 years, and investors want to get paid more for that risk. And recently, they've been wanting to get paid extra more.
3: Yields have been rising, and that's a signal that markets are becoming uncomfortable.
1: Ian Shepherdson is chairman of Pantheon Macroeconomics.
3: First is the intractability of the huge budget deficit that the U.S. has been running for some time.
1: Government debt held by the public hit 100% of GDP in March, and people are starting to wonder if they will get paid back in 30 years.
3: There's no plausible, credible plan to reduce that anytime soon.
1: Now, whilst investors have been worrying about the U.S. government, they have also discovered they have alternatives. Again, Stephen Lipley at BlackRock.
2: All of a sudden, you have this very large issuance boom in AI that's necessary to build out the infrastructure. This is all happening at the exact same time.
1: Tech companies are offering high-paying, long-term bonds of their own that are competing with the government's. Leslie Falconio is head of fixed income strategy at UBS Wealth Management.
4: Pension funds, insurance companies, asset liabilities manager, you know, they love these yields that we're seeing.
1: So long-term investors have worries, they have options, and they are out here yelling that they want higher yields. Now, 30-year yields don't influence mortgages or car loans the way 10-year yields do. But the thing about the long-term is that after a while, it becomes the now, and so may higher rates. In New York, I'm Sabri Benishore for Marketplace.
5: Wall Street today, or maybe market-based capitalism more broadly today, bond yields were up, as we've discussed. Oil was up, geopolitics being what it is. Stocks? Nope. We'll have the details when we do the numbers.

0: There was a data point out from China's main statistical agency last week that is raising some eyebrows. Growth in the world's second biggest economy is slowing. 4.3% in the second quarter. That is down from 5% in Q1. Yes, Chinese data, so grain of salt. But when you dig down a little bit, there are some reasons to be worried, both for China and for the rest of us. We have called Adam Posen to talk things over. He's the president of the Peterson Institute for International Economics. Adam, it's good to have you back on the program.
1: Thanks, Guy. Glad to be with you.
0: So in a nutshell, in layman's terms, bearing in mind that GDP report out of Beijing last week, what is going on over there that it is slowing? I mean, it's the second biggest economy in the world. It's a big deal.
1: It's a big deal. And it's not just slowing. It's slowing after being slow for quite some time. They've got a bunch of domestic consumption that's very weak and is getting weaker. And they've got a small business sector and private sector outside of tech that's not investing. You take away the housing boom that they had a few years ago, it's not much of an engine for the world's second biggest economy.
0: Yeah, so the housing boom we've actually talked about before on the program. They had a big housing and property crash, and there's a big overhang. Talk to me, though, about that thing you said, domestic consumption, which in plain English is consumers not consuming over there. Why does that matter? Why is that important?
1: Consumption makes a smaller part of the Chinese economy, Kai, than in the U.S., but it still makes up 40-50%. And some people would say it's totally down to the real estate bubble, that all these people had invested in houses or condos or unbuilt condo houses that are now worthless. But generally, historically, household balance sheets are not the only thing that drives that. So what I've argued for a few years now, and I think this bears out, is that people in China are fundamentally scared that their property can go away, that their jobs can go away. And particularly if you look at the youth unemployment, I mean, China's measured youth unemployment is 18%, but that's after they stopped collecting the data for a few months to try to make it look less bad.

0: Many people think the youth unemployment is higher than that. The future looks pretty grim, and so people are saving a lot more.
1: Got it. And you mentioned small businesses too. Talk to me about them.
0: Well, part of the miracle in the 80s, 90s, into the 2000s in China was this enormous growth of small business. And those people essentially borrow from other members of their family to make investments. And there's very little separation between what's household consumption and what's a small business. So when they go down, they tend to go down together. And that's what we're seeing. And so they keep pumping money into the state-owned enterprises. They keep pumping money into the tech firms. But there's this whole vast share of the Chinese economy that's flat or shrinking.
1: You mentioned the miracle that was the Chinese economy in the 80s and 90s. A huge part of that, obviously, was growth in manufacturing and has been more recently growth in technology, right? They're making more EVs than almost anybody in the world. And they're exporting, you know, enormous amounts of stuff. Is that not enough to stimulate and drive the Chinese economy then?
0: Simple answer is no. Even with this enormous manufacturing sector, even with cramming exports down the throats of the rest of the world, they're not seeing the rise in living standards and real incomes because they're competing on doing cheap stuff. You can produce an awful lot of EVs, and what you're essentially doing is grafting one transistor onto one battery onto a metal box. It's not like, you know, hand finishing autos in the Ford assembly plants 100 years ago. It's not high labor.
1: Right. My usual attempt at making this relevant to the everyday consumer is to point to some person in like Ottumwa, Iowa, and why they should care. But let me broaden that, right? Because as I said at the beginning, and as you have pointed out many times on this program, China is an enormously important part of the global economy. But if I'm in Ottumwa, Iowa, or small town France, or, you know, out someplace in Africa, why do I care that the Chinese economy is slowing after a period of slow growth?
0: I think you care for two or three reasons. The first reason is, even if it's the export boom is not enough to save the Chinese economy on its own, it is enough to do a lot of damage and cause displacement of workers in the French or the German or the American car sector. It is enough to do a lot of displacement of workers in soybeans and other things that the US exports. If you have a weaker Chinese economy, they're just buying less stuff. The second thing is, a Chinese economy that's weaker and that's saving so much more ends up putting a downward pressure on prices throughout the world. And some parts of that are good, right? It means more purchasing power. But this deflationary pressure brings down the value of other things in the world, and it leads to various forms of unfair competition.
1: Let me bring it home with this. Is there a way, you know, President Xi and his minions have the great luxury of a nominally a command economy. Can they stimulate, can they make this get better simply by force of macroeconomic will?
0: No. It partly depends on why you think the economy is so flat. If it's due to the overhang of the dead property sector, they can put in some stimulus and partially offset it, but until they clean that up, it won't work. Even more so if you're from my point of view, and it's the people just don't trust the future, they don't trust the security of their property, then they're not going to respond to the stimulus at all.
1: Adam Posen is the president of the Peterson Institute for International Economics. Adam, thanks a bunch. I appreciate your expertise.
0: Thank you for having me.

0: I'll tell you what, American Telephone and Telegraph is having a moment. AT&T announced second quarter earnings today. Expectations were beat. $31.5 billion in revenue, 100,000 more new phone subscribers than analysts had been guessing, and a record 646,000 new people using its internet services. Marketplace's Kaylee Wells is on that one.
1: The 140-year-old company's had a couple wins at once, says Cameron Chow. He's senior director analyst with Gartner. The first, they've added lots of people. AT&T bought Lumen's fiber internet business last year.
2: That integration allowed them to add immediately a million subscribers and over 4 million locations to their footprint.
1: And the second, says Chow, they've had fewer people leave.
2: Because the churn rate's much lower than your typical telco industry.
1: That's thanks to a strategy called bundling. That's when the company offers deals to get clients to sign up for their phone and internet services.
3: It's really about cross-selling within their install base.
1: Dan Ives is partner and senior managing director at the banking and research firm Yorkville Ives.
3: We're seeing the consolidated landscape play out. And the bundling is one of the biggest Swiss Army knife opportunities that they have.
1: Because it makes life simpler for customers and it makes it more difficult to leave. So, yeah, it's been a good quarter. But Craig Moffett says AT&T's doing about as well as it was 15 years ago and 30 years ago. He's co-founder and senior analyst at Moffitt Nathanson.
4: Over the long term, AT&T hasn't shown that it can actually invest at above the cost of capital.
1: Internet service has obviously exploded since the mid-90s. Cell phones have evolved into little supercomputers today. And yet,
4: the telcos really haven't enjoyed much of that economic growth. They are the network builders, and the wealth is being created by the companies that ride on the networks.
1: The hope, Moffitt says, is that bundling will earn AT&T a bigger slice of that growth. But it can only do that in a fraction of the country right now. And adding more service areas is expensive. I'm Kaylee Wells for Marketplace.

0: Coming up.
1: I don't like boats. Water scares me.
0: Better get your sea legs. Quick, too. But first, let's do the numbers. Dow Industrial's down 6 points. We'll call that even. Finished at 52,218. The NASDAQ subtracted 146 points, 0.6%. 25,690. The S&P 500 down 10 points, just over a 0.1%, 74.98. Kelly was just telling us about AT&T's very good quarter. Ticker symbol T dialed up 3.6% today. Rival Verizon brightened just shy of 1.2%. T-Mobile found about a 0.1%. Oil, 6 week highs, gang. Brent crude 2.9 higher. West Texas Intermediate added 1.5%. Oil companies, they just rose in lockstep as that happens. As it goes, as it happens, I don't know. ExxonMobil increased 1.8%. Chevron ascended 1% on the day. Bonds fell. Yield on the 10-year T-note. This is the 10-year now. 4.66%. 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
0: This is Marketplace. I'm Kai Rizdahl. The thing about doing a tariff story, as we are about to do, is that there is a swirl of numbers and acronyms you have to get up to speed on to know what's going on. For example, there are Section 122 tariffs, the ones the Trump administration put in place after his tariff palooza of last April was struck down by the Supreme Court. They expire on Friday. There are Section 301 tariffs on Brazil that the president announced last week. And a couple of days ago, there were those 50% tariffs on Canadian imports imposed under Section 338 of the Smoot-Hawley Act. Yes, that Smoot-Hawley. So we have done what we usually do when we want to understand what the tariff economy is like deep in the heart of it. We've called Gretchen Blau. 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Gretchen, good to talk to you.
6: Good to be here.
0: I am going to ask what lawyers, I think, would probably call a leading question. But my recitation a minute ago of all the coming and going and toing and froing of tariff policy, I suppose you'd say, sounds like chaos to me. We're back in it. What does it sound like to you?
6: That's a pretty good description.
0: So how does that manifest in your day-to-day? I mean, are your clients and customers calling you and saying, what is happening?
6: Well, yeah, we have a lot of requests for tariff quotes, you know, to get the entire landed cost of a shipment. And as it stands, the 25% on Brazil imports started today. It's kind of overlapping with the 122 tariffs, which expire on Friday. We've heard through different sources that it could be 10% for countries where a deal was negotiated, 12.5% where a deal was not negotiated. And then we've also heard 20% across the board. And now we have 50% tariffs coming up with Canada. That one was a total and complete surprise. So it has been chaos.
0: This is a serious question. Where do you go to get the definitive truth? Because this is a bottom line issue for your clients and your customers.
6: Right. It kind of depends, because sometimes the proclamations and the executive orders issued by the White House, they will have the commodity classification of where things apply. Sometimes they don't, and we have to wait for a CSMS message, which is issued by customs that
0: okay, wait, CSMS, is that some fancy federal thing that gives you information?
6: It's a subscription we have with customs and border protection to give us updates. But we really have to wait until we get something directly from customs to see what's going on. And a lot of times that's not quite quick enough for the importers we work with. So it leads to a lot of questions.
0: Yeah, I bet it does. When you have conversations with your colleagues in the logistics business, not only across this country, but all over the world, I imagine you have professional contacts, what do they say to you?
6: Well, as an example, we have an office in Northern Ireland, and they send a lot of farm equipment and tractors and whatnot and high lifts and that type of thing to the U.S. And where before the steel portion or the aluminum portion, whatever metal portion was one tariff, and then the rest of it was a different tariff. Now there's a whole thing where if it's over 15% of the metal, it would be classified as the metal and the 232 tariffs would apply. But in some cases, some of them are 50% and some of them are 25%. So I got told by our manager there that I was talking nonsense when I explained this to him. I mean, we have a good relationship. He wasn't being insulting at all. But he said, how do I explain that to my customer? And I said, I don't know. Right. I'm sorry. And then, you know, that's an English speaking office.
0: Of course.
6: And we deal with, you know, Italian agents, and we have offices in Spain and Germany and whatnot. And it's really hard. There's a lot lost in translation, even when you're speaking the English language, let alone when it's really getting translated.
0: Yes, there is. Have you ever seen anything like this in your life?
6: No, absolutely not. There's not a strong enough word. Unprecedented is just too weak a word for this. So,
0: And you're not able to give your clients any, look, here's what's coming down the pike, right? It's just every morning you wake up and you check the news and you're like,
6: exactly.
0: Oh, here you go.
6: Exactly. Because we've been telling everyone, well, the 122 tariffs are expiring. We don't know what to tell you will be happening next week.
0: Yeah. Gretchen Blau, Logistics Plus in Erie, Pennsylvania. Gretchen, thanks very much. I really appreciate your time.
6: Thank you.

0: This has been, in case maybe you hadn't noticed, a quiet week in economic data. And the Federal Reserve is in its quiet period before its meeting next week. So that means we've got some breathing room. To go back to a speech that Federal Reserve Governor Christopher Waller gave last week at the New York Association for Business Economics. A speech entitled Monetary Policy at a Crossroads, by the way. But a speech in which there was one word repeated 10 times.
1: Inflation expectations today seem well anchored. Inflation expectations are re-anchoring inflation expectations.
0: Not inflation expectations, but anchored. Now, you being a normal person might understand it in relation to boats.
2: I don't like boats. Water scares me.
3: I am not a sailor.
4: People say, hey, let's go on a cruise. Nope.
0: Yeah, same. But their aquaphobia aside, we called those people for their economic expertise. John Veach is dean of the School of Business Management at Notre Dame de Namur University. Julie Smith is a professor of economics at Lafayette College. And Kara McDaniel is an economics professor at Arizona State. Anchors on boats help keep you generally in one spot if waves and wind spin you around.
5: The drift is anchored by that heavy piece of metal resting on the ocean floor.
0: It's what central bankers mean when they say inflation expectations are anchored that we are going to explain today.
3: What we're talking about is that people's beliefs about inflation might move around a little bit, but they're never going to go that far away from the Fed's 2% inflation target.
0: We haven't been at that target, I will remind you, in more than 5 years. The latest reading of core PCE, the measure the Fed watches most closely, was 3.4%. Here's Kara McDaniel at ASU.
5: The actual rate of inflation is important, but even more important is what we expect the inflation rate to be in the future.
0: And that's where this whole anchoring thing comes in. As you know, because we say it all the time, where consumers think inflation is headed matters a lot for the Fed's ability to control it. If you believe, for instance, that refrigerator prices are going up, you'll be more likely to buy a new refrigerator now, thus increasing demand and pushing prices higher. And also probably you would ask for a raise to be able to afford things like new refrigerators. It is a dangerous cycle. But if you expect inflation to eventually go back down to 2%?
2: That makes the Fed job easier.
3: It doesn't mean that inflation or expected inflation can't move a little bit, but what it does mean is that inflation is going to return to where it is supposed to be.
0: So that's what it means to have inflation expectations anchored. Now, just to torture the nautical metaphor we started with a little bit more, what you might well ask is the heavy thing at the end of the rope that is doing the anchoring?
2: Credibility, trust, understanding.
0: Just the belief that the Fed will act to bring down inflation can help stabilize prices. Fed Chairman Kevin Warsh has been trying to emphasize that commitment in his public statements so far, because right now the winds of this economy, like those tariffs that Gretchen Blau and I were talking about and the war in Iran and all of that AI spending, have created some stormy seas.
2: The waves of uncertainty hitting consumers are basically causing the boat to move.
0: And in the short term, we consumers, do expect prices to rise. The New York Fed's survey of consumer expectations last month clocked our inflation expectations over the next year at 3.7%.
3: But if you look further out, they're not that out of line with the Fed reaching the 2% inflation target.
5: So markets are telling us that inflation expectations appear to be anchored.
0: And part of Chairman Warsh's job over the next months and maybe years is to make sure they stay that way.
2: Before he was appointed, the credibility of the Fed was really in question with a Trump appointee. I think that since he's come in, he's actually shown actions that build credibility.
0: He has talked, for instance, about having, and this is a quote, no tolerance for persistent inflation. And he has tried to assure people he will act independently of the White House.
2: Whether that lasts is an open question.
0: It is, at least right now, the most important question surrounding the Warsh Fed. Because without credibility, without trust that the Fed is going to fight inflation when it has to, well, anchors away, right? Thanks again to John Veach at Notre Dame de Namur, Kara McDaniel at ASU, and Julie Smith at Lafayette College.

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1: This final note on the way out today, which I will preface by saying, did you see last night that an OpenAI agentic AI system hacked into a different company's systems all by itself? Everything's fine, right? Anyway, elsewhere in our robot overlord future, Google reported profits after the bell today, Alphabet technically, the first of the big publicly traded AI companies to do so. Of note, its capital expenditures, the vast bulk of which are on data center buildouts. And remember, this is a three-month number. CapEx was almost $45 billion. Definitely not a bubble. Definitely. Our media production team includes Brian Allison, John Fokey, Montana Johnson, Drew Jostat, Gary O'Keefe, and Charlton Thorpe. Alex Simpson is the manager of media production. And I'm Kai Rizdahl. We will see you tomorrow, everybody. Oh, yeah. This is
2: hot summer cool comedy at Stand Up for KCRW. We're back, baby. We got an amazing lineup. Come out for Mark Maron, Jackie Cation, Larry Wilmore, Mary Lynn Reichkopf, Mike Falzone, and I'm your host, J.F. Harris. 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
4: Four Americans died last week in a war with Iran that our government has told us repeatedly was over or nearly finished. Private Isabella Gonzalez was 19. Her friends in Texas told CBS News she wanted people to think of her as brave, and they do.
5: We're really proud of her, and we just wish we could see her again.
4: First Lieutenant Tyler Feehan was 25. He planned to go to law school. His mom and dad say he liked to quote Elle Woods. What, like it's hard? Sergeant Angel Rompersad was 28. She was from Ozone Park, Queens. They died in Jordan. Sergeant Michael Emmanuel Swinton, who was 30, died in Iraq. His wife wrote on Facebook, "I will never recover from this." What is going on in Iran? The Trump administration from the beginning has offered inconsistent messaging about the purpose of this war and about the plans to get out of it. On Today Explained from Vox, the war is back on, what we know and what we don't, and why we don't.
6: Live from NPR News in Culver City, California, I'm Duane Brown. The U.S. war against Iran shows no signs of letting up as crude oil and gas prices continue to soar. Today, President Trump attended the dignified transfer of four service members who were killed in the Middle East over the weekend. Trump says he hosted the family of First Lieutenant Tyler James Feehan, whose family accompanied his body from Dover to Georgia, where Trump later spoke.
7: They're on Air Force One, and it's quite nice, I must say. And they said, wow, this is something, thank you so much. But they're heartbroken, you know, they're heartbroken. But they couldn't believe it. And they live very close to here. They live minutes away. And we're here today, and I said to them, celebrating the memory of their beautiful, this was a beautiful son.
6: So far, 18 U.S. service members have died in this war, with nearly 100 injured today. House Republicans passed a $95 billion package to extend the Iran war and some of Trump's other priorities. The man convicted of trying to murder writer Salman Rushdie is going on trial again, but this time in federal court, as we hear from NPR's Ryan Lucas.
8: The defendant, Hadi Mattar, was convicted in state court last year and sentenced to 25 years in prison for stabbing Salman Rushdie on stage at an event in 2022. Now Mattar is on trial in a federal case on terrorism charges. Prosecutors allege that Mattar attacked Rushdie on behalf of Iran and Hezbollah, the Lebanese militant group that the U.S. considers a terrorist organization. Decades ago, Iran's leader issued a fatwa calling for Rushdie's death over his 1988 novel, The Satanic Verses. In the 2022 attack, Rushdie was stabbed multiple times while delivering a lecture at an event in New York State. He survived, but was left blind in one eye.
6: You are listening to NPR News. The Israeli military arrested at least 25 Palestinians overnight from across the occupied West Bank and Jerusalem. NPR's Nuha Musleh reports on intensifying raids on Palestinian communities.
9: According to the Palestinian Prisoner Society, which tracks arrests and detentions, among the arrests were 15 Palestinian workers who were originally from the Gaza Strip, but had been working and living in the West Bank for years. Aya Shreiteh from the Prisoner Society says there has been an increase in raids in the West Bank, which she says shows, quote, a systematic policy of revenge and control against the Palestinians in the West Bank. Israel's military said it was reviewing an NPR request for comment on the 25 arrests. For NPR News, this is Nuha Musleh in Ramallah.
6: In Hollywood, the iconic Cinerama Dome is being restored with plans to reopen in early 2028. Sony Pictures is reviving the dome, which shut down more than 5 years ago during the COVID-19 pandemic. The news comes as box office ticket sales for movies in North America are picking up again. Alamo Drafthouse will operate the cinema as well as an adjacent 14-theater complex. The dome is located in the heart of Hollywood. This is NPR.
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12: My name is Robbie Grammer. I'm a national security reporter at the Wall Street Journal.
4: All right, let's start on June 17th. President Trump presents the American people with this memorandum of understanding with Iran.
7: On Sunday, we reached an agreement with Iran that achieves everything we set out to accomplish, everything and much more.
4: And he and Vice President J.D. Vance suggest that this marks the beginning of the end of the war.
13: You see people, both the hardliners, but also the more political people, saying our relationship with the United States over the past 47 years has been a mistake. Let's turn over a new leaf.
4: What was in the MOU?
12: Yeah, well, look, this MOU was never supposed to be a final peace deal. It was supposed to be the start of peace talks. But what was in the MOU was, importantly, a cessation of hostilities, both in Iran and in Lebanon, where the U.S. ally Israel had been fighting against one of Iran's most powerful proxy forces, Hezbollah. And Iran committing to never develop or procure a nuclear weapon, and talks about reopening the Strait of Hormuz, this really important strategic choke point through which a lot of the world's oil, gas, energy demands flow. And of course, flash forward over a month from now, and the two sides are striking each other again. And so it's brought up this really important question: is the MOU worth the piece of paper that it was written on? And that's something that, you know, American officials, a lot of our allies, members of Congress are really wrestling with at this point.
4: Do we know how things started to fall apart? Like, what was the moment when the MOU became possibly not worth the paper it's printed on?
12: Well, there's two ways to look at this. One is it's death by a thousand cuts. That after this MOU was signed, Iran didn't actually quite reopen the Strait of Hormuz fully to let tanker traffic through. That there was a small series of tit-for-tat strikes where Iran would target some ships that were going through the strait, and the U.S. would in turn launch limited strikes against Iranian military targets. But there's also a very valid argument to be made that this MOU was sort of dead from the beginning. And that is to say, you know, the entire point of this war was that the U.S. wanted Iran to abandon its goals to obtain a nuclear weapon.
7: That's what it was all about. That was about 99%. Iran cannot have a nuclear weapon.
12: The Iranian regime, has it done that? Has it shifted its goals? The answer, everyone agrees, is no. Even after all of the pummeling, even after the U.S. and Israel took out Iran's top leadership and some of its top generals, the Iranian regime, which has proved incredibly resilient in the face of this war, hasn't backed down.
4: So we are, of course, being reminded that the U.S. is at war in some really unfortunate ways. We had three American service members killed in Jordan last Friday.
11: Video circulating online appears to show Iranian missiles hitting a military base in Jordan.
4: What happened there?
12: Iran has continued to try to hit U.S. military bases, some of its Gulf allies, with drones and missiles. And up to this point, the United States has been devastatingly effective at blocking these, at shooting these down with missile interceptors, with counter-drone equipment, with targeting some Iranian drone and missile sites before they're launched. The problem here is sort of like a very tragic law of averages. You know, at a certain point, Iran is going to get lucky as this drags on. And also, the U.S. is starting to run low on interceptors, according to officials we've spoken to. So there was this very tragic incident where an Iranian missile struck a U.S. base in Jordan near some containerized housing units where military personnel sleep. And tragically, you know, there was a significant number of soldiers or service members who were injured, and three as well were killed.
4: The specifics of what Iran is able to do at this moment militarily are now being, as you know, pretty hotly contested. President Trump has said a few times that Iran's ballistic missile capacity was nearly destroyed in the war. Secretary of Defense Pete Hegseth took some very tough questions in a hearing on Capitol Hill yesterday.
14: On day 14 of this conflict, in the second week of the conflict, you stated that Iran's military had been, quote, destroyed and, quote, made combat ineffective. Was that an accurate statement? Yes or no?
15: Iran's ability to challenge the United States of America at the level at which we're capable of.
14: That's not what I asked you, Mr. Secretary. You said
4: we have gotten the message from the administration that Iran's military capabilities are destroyed or close to it. I read in your newspaper that Iran's military technology is actually improving. What is going on here?
12: Well, you said the word nearly there, and I think that's so important because about 2 weeks into the war, you heard top administration officials like Hegseth Trump say that Iran's military was destroyed or completely destroyed.
16: Never before has a modern, capable military, which Iran used to have, been so quickly destroyed and made combat ineffective, devastated.
12: And now they're starting to hedge. You're starting to hear nearly destroyed or significantly degraded.
16: No one ever stated that every single missile was gone.
12: And I think that points to this very worrying trend of the administration being incredibly overconfident in the first days of the war. I think there's two points here. One, the Iranian military has proven pretty resilient, has been able to sort of, even under the thumb of American military power, rebuild some of its missile and drone capabilities. And two, it's starting to adapt that. They're starting to try and use new tactics to try to get around, duck and weave through American air defenses here. And I think there's a real fear that, you know, if Iran tries new tactics with different missiles and drones here, finds things that start working, as American service members start worrying about dwindling supplies of more military or air defense interceptors, that Iran can start to get lucky with more frequency here.
4: All right. So Iran is adapting in real time. The U.S. is responding in real time. That hearing on Capitol Hill yesterday was essentially about the question, is the United States going to have to spend a lot more money on this war? What do you think?
12: I mean, the answer is yes. The Pentagon keeps revising up the cost of the war. At first, about a week ago, it was estimated $29 billion, according to official figures. Yesterday, Hegseth put it at about
16: $37.5 billion.
12: And they're asking for Congress for an additional supplemental of $67 billion to help backfill, replenish some of the stocks of munitions, to help pay for some of the training and logistics and supply that's going into this campaign. And the bottom line, I mean, taking a step back, is there an end in sight to this? The answer is no, because Iran is still trying to control the Strait of Hormuz. Iran still hasn't given up its strategic ambition of trying to obtain a nuclear weapon, or at least maintain a nuclear program so it can be one turn of the screw eventually away from getting a nuclear weapon. And so we're at this massive impasse as the cost piles up, as the casualties start increasing on the American side. And that's put a lot of pressure on the administration right now.
4: So it's worth knowing what Iran wants. It's also worth, it seems to me, knowing whether Iran thinks it can win this war. What does your reporting show us about whether Iran thinks it can win, whether Iran thinks it can burn daylight until this war becomes so unpopular in the U.S. that the U.S. is forced to change strategy? Like, how confident is Iran right now?
12: Yeah, well, look, when we talk to American officials and other experts, when my colleagues talk to Iranian officials, I think there's two factors that play in here. The first is that there is an overriding sense in Iran that they have the upper hand here. Now, obviously, the United States has succeeded on in a really overwhelming scale on the tactical side. Its planes, largely unharassed, can fly over and bomb Iran. But Iran's military has always historically relied on this unconventional military side, on using proxy militias, on using unconventional capabilities. And so here, Iran thinks that it has the upper hand for exactly the reason you said, and that is that they think they can outwit the United States, that they can sit there, they can take more punishment, they can sort of cling on to the Strait of Hormuz, keep dragging out negotiations in a way where political pressure could build, the war could get more and more costly, especially ahead of these midterms for Trump, where a significant portion of his electorate voted for him on the belief that there would be no new wars in the Middle East, no new costly foreign entanglements. And that's a pressure that Trump has to face. And the Iranian regime, of course, you know, not answering to the will of the Iranian people, to say the least, does not have to deal with that. The other factor here that I think is important is there are growing rifts within the remnants of the Iranian regime. It's grading on a curve because everyone left is a hardliner, but there are the so-called hardest hardliners who want to double down, keep this war going, keep dragging the United States in to turn this into yet another Middle East military quagmire for them. And there are those who do want to deal, who do say, look, maybe there's a path forward. Maybe we can negotiate an end to this war, get the war over with, and start trying to get back on our feet economically.
4: That was the Wall Street Journal's Robbie Grammer. When we come back, silence and half-truths from the Pentagon.
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17: 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A pleasant good evening, Madeline. What you got on tap for us tonight?
20: Well, everyone is avoiding lettuce, or at least they're afraid to eat it. They think they're playing Russian roulette. We're going to talk to an expert about what you should do in the face of this big outbreak of cyclosporiasis. It is the biggest in U.S. history. We'll also talk about a documentary the filmmaker Ross McElwee made. It's his latest. He hasn't made a film in a while. This latest film is about the death of his son from a drug overdose. And we'll talk about why we are using fewer words in daily conversation. A scientist discovered that as he was investigating whether women talk more than men. They don't. But he did discover we're all talking less. We'll find out why at 7 o'clock tonight on Press Play.
17: Thanks, Madeline. Stick around. That's coming up just after top of the hour following headline news from NPR. 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
4: Tom Nichols, staff writer at The Atlantic, professor emeritus at the U.S. Naval War College. 18 American service members have died in this war in Iran. What has been the norm during wartime about what the American public can expect to know about the deaths of service members?
21: In normal times, with a normal administration and a real Secretary of Defense running a competent Pentagon, you would have daily briefings. You would have people, including the Secretary of Defense, but also the chairman, lower level officers and civilian leaders going out there every day, answering real questions from real journalists and giving real answers. We don't have that now. Now the Pentagon treats the media as an enemy operation. So the American people are having to literally pry this information out of the Pentagon at this point. I worked in the Senate during the first Gulf War, and I remember them vividly. We had almost daily briefings, including briefings from the theater. That's how people like Norman Schwarzkopf became household names in America.
22: I promised some of you all a few days ago that as soon as the opportunity presented itself, I would give you a complete rundown on what we were doing and, more importantly, why we were doing it.
4: Actually, I am old enough to remember that just a little bit. Yeah, that was the 90s.
21: Yeah.
4: And then how did things proceed from there?
21: Well, the problem after the initial phases of combat operations in places like Iraq and Afghanistan, we had regular briefings. And then when those operations were over, we still had troops in the field, but we weren't doing briefings every day.
23: The men and women in uniform, U.S. and coalition alike, are performing superbly. The resistance that's being encountered was expected. It has not affected coalition progress.
21: Nonetheless, there was plenty of reporting if people wanted to read it. And I think part of what happened, especially with Afghanistan, is that Americans simply tuned it out.
24: Earlier this week, I recommended and the president approved the one-time deployment of approximately 3,200 Marines to Afghanistan for 7 months. The deployment underscores once more America's enduring commitment to the mission in Afghanistan.
21: They just stopped listening. They just sort of accepted that or assumed that American forces were going to be in places like Afghanistan for, as it turns out, 20 years. But in this kind of situation where there are ongoing major combat operations where Americans are being killed by sustained hostile action in an active war zone, yeah, we had pretty regular briefings back in, I guess, what we all think of as the before times.
4: When was the last time we had a Pentagon briefing about this war in Iran?
21: May 5th.
16: Well, as you know, President Trump has directed U.S. Central Command to restart the free flow of commerce through the Strait of Hormuz under the umbrella of Project Freedom.
4: May 5th. Okay, so it has been months.
21: Yes.
4: And that is, you would argue, outside of the norm. So when we miss those briefings, when we don't get those briefings, what don't we know?
21: Well, the problem with this Pentagon is that the briefings themselves weren't worth very much. They were Pete Hegseth coming out and, you know, jumping around and stabbing the air. And someone once said that he always sounds like he's auditioning for the lead role in the high school play.
16: Did you not hear my remarks? I mean, we're ensuring the mission gets accomplished, but we are very clear-eyed, as the president has been, unlike other presidents, about the foolish policies of the past that recklessly pulled us in to things that were not tethered to actual clear objectives.
21: And then, of course, they would cut over to General Kane, who would have to be much more restrained and just give numbers and facts. and try not to get sideways either with Hegseth or Trump.
1: As a result of Iran's indiscriminate attacks across the region, there are currently 22,500 mariners embarked on more than 1,550 commercial vessels trapped in the Arabian Gulf, unable to transit.
21: So I don't know that we're missing that much from not having those briefings, but they should have them anyway, so that at least the American public can see guys like Hegseth being evasive and yelling at the media and, you know, accusing the media of bad faith when the media is simply asking questions like, how many people have been wounded? What are our operations achieving? What are the goals of this operation? None of that's happening now. And I think they've just decided that when this war went poorly for them, as it has. I mean, I believe we've lost this war. Huh. They just decided to stop talking to the American public.
4: It is worth noting that President Trump speaks, including extemporaneously, off the cuff, about the war in Iran, not infrequently. What do you make of what the president is telling us about the war in Iran?
21: I think he's lying.
4: Oh.
21: Misleading people, exaggerating, making misstatements, but in some cases, just flat out telling lies.
2: We've already won militarily. They have very little left, and they want to make a deal so badly. They called a little while ago. They want to make a deal so badly. We've won. Let me say, we've won. You know, you never like to say too early you won. We won. We won the bet. In the first hour, it was over.
21: When he says, for example, Iran
2: called a little while ago. They want to make a deal so badly.
21: He's back to that one. I was trying to count up how many times he said things like the war is over. And months into the war, he had said that something like 30 times already.
2: We've won this. This war has been won. We just made a great settlement of the war with Iran. I think it's close to over. Yeah. I mean, I view it as very close to over. So I think we won.
21: Now, you can't, you know, you can say that presidents spin, they exaggerate, they try to persuade. But when you've said the war is over 30 times while you're launching weapons and missiles are falling on your troops, that's just a lie. The Iranians almost seem to launch an attack every time Trump says they're desperate for a deal, just to underscore the point that, no, they're not desperate for a deal. So I just don't think the president's being honest, because he can't be. He can't accept that he's failed. And one thing we know about Donald Trump is that he never admits a mistake or owns a failure.
4: If there was one piece of information you wish the American public had, be it from the Pentagon or from President Trump, what is it? What is the thing that you are dying to know?
21: What would the administration settle for that it would consider a reasonable out at this point?
4: Huh.
21: I think the answer is something like the Strait of Hormuz being open. We're just going to have to suck it up, that the Iranians have a lot more control over the strait than they did before the war. How much of that are we willing to accept in order to just get this thing over with? For now, what the American people need to hear is, this is what we want. This is the price we're willing to pay to get it. This is what we want from the Iranians. And that's what would bring this to a close. And I think the president just isn't, I'm not sure he knows, but to accept anything less than what he started with, which was unconditional surrender, is already enough of a humiliation for him. So I don't think we're going to get anything that coherent out of this White House.
4: That would be the answer to a very big question. I want to ask you about some reporting from the New York Times this week. The Times found that the Pentagon hasn't publicly disclosed some of the injuries that troops in the region have sustained. Now, you might say that's a sort of minor piece of information, right? Why do we need to know who's been injured and how? Why does that matter?
21: It's not minor if those are your loved ones. No, that's pretty important stuff.
4: Huh.
21: You should know that information because it tells you what kind of effort is being made in your name, putting the lives of your fellow citizens at risk. And it opens the door to asking, how many more lives are you willing to put at risk for this objective? Now, the Pentagon's answer to this, of course, has been, well, we're not lying about it. We're just updating an online database. Now, several reporters have called that out. And of course, that has led to some pretty angry name calling. But I think they're being coy about this because the president has a narrative. It's going fine. We're inflicting casualties. There have been a few deaths, but our folks are mostly okay, and we're winning this war. None of that is true. But if you have to admit that you've had an extra 100 casualties just in the past month, that really undercuts the narrative. And I think that the government is trying to share that information in the most difficult way possible by putting it on a cumbersome database that isn't updated fast enough. Hmm. And, you know, so they're saying that way they can say, well, we're sharing the information, just not in any way that is easy to get to so that it can become a news story.
4: Hmm. So at what point do you think, Tom, it becomes impossible for President Trump to keep Americans in the dark?
21: I think that's already impossible. Wow. And it's really up to Americans at this point. The information is out there, even though Hegseth has kicked journalists out of the Pentagon and replace them with, you know, cronies and sort of, you know, wannabes. Real journalists are still out there breaking real stories, and they're in all of the major newspapers and in some good magazines, I would add. And so, you know, he can't keep people in the dark longer. The question is, how much patience do people have for a war that wasn't supposed to happen and casualties that weren't supposed to take place?
4: Tom Nichols, he's a staff writer at The Atlantic. Hadi Mawagdi produced today, along with Miles Bryan. Amina El-Sadi is our editor. Patrick Boyd is our engineer. And Gabriel Donatov checked the facts. While we're here, guys, we are doing an episode about millennials and Gen Zers who wish their parents would give them their inheritance now instead of waiting. Okay, so you know the baby boomers are going to leave trillions of dollars to their kids upon death. And some of the kids are wondering if, given the cost of everything, maybe they could get that money sooner. So we are putting a call out to you. If you have been experiencing feelings about your boomer parents hanging on to their wealth while you're struggling, could you give me a call and tell me about it? Maybe do an interview about it. The number here is 844-453-4448. 844-453-4448. Thank you in advance. I'm Noel King. It's Today Explained.
17: Well, it is good to have you along for the ride on this Wednesday early evening. 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
20: 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I'm Madeline Brand. The cyclosporiasis outbreak is the biggest in U.S. history. What you can do to protect yourself. A new Trump administration rule limits the time international students can be here to 4 years.
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20: The documentary filmmaker Ross McElwee is here. His latest film is about the death of his son from a drug overdose.
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20: And we're using fewer words in daily conversation. A scientist discovered that as he was investigating whether women talk more than men. They don't.
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20: All those stories coming up in the next hour of Press Play. First, this news update.
9: Live from NPR News in Washington, I'm Janine Herbst. The Trump administration and Saudi Arabia signed a nuclear power cooperation agreement that the Energy Department says could lead to the kingdom enriching its own fuel for nuclear reactors. That has some in Congress worried that the Saudis could use the fuel for weapons. Matthew Bunn, a former advisor in the Clinton administration, has more on why the Saudis would want a civilian program.
10: They say that they would like to make nuclear energy to cover their domestic needs so they can export more of their oil and make more money. But they also want to provide the foundation over time for having more options to move toward nuclear weapons should they feel the need.
9: Speaking there on NPR's All Things Considered, President Trump will have to make the case to Congress that giving a different deal to Saudi, an ally that Iran doesn't get, is a good strategy. This as the U.S. and Iran continue to trade attacks. President Trump started the war in February. At least 18 U.S. service members have been killed. The ex-wife of the ICE officer who fatally shot a man in Maine last week alleges that he had a history of domestic violence and racist comments. As NPR's Meg Anderson reports, ICE is in the midst of a hiring surge, and some worry that they could be cutting corners in vetting new hires.
7: The details about the ICE officer's past should have raised red flags. That's according to Kenneth Corey, who spent more than 3 decades with the New York City Police.
11: You want to make sure that the people that you're hiring have the temperament and disposition necessary to do the job.
7: At the NYPD, he says recruits go through a background check and psychological tests, and the agency also interviews neighbors and former employers and looks up school records.

0: regulations, but did not provide specifics. Meg Anderson, NPR News.
1: The U.S. is reporting the highest number of measles cases since 1991, nearly 2,300, according to a tracker from Johns Hopkins. NPR's Maria Godoy reports.
2: Here's another way to put it. The U.S. has reported more measles cases in the last 18 months than in the previous 24 years combined. Last year, the case count broke 2,000, a number not seen since 1992. The resurgence of measles comes amid falling vaccination rates. Dr. William Moss of Johns Hopkins says large outbreaks in South Carolina and Utah drove up case counts earlier this year.
3: And then we've continued to have smaller outbreaks in other areas. So currently, over the past 2 weeks, where we've largely seen cases is in central Virginia and in southeastern Pennsylvania.
2: Meanwhile, many local health departments are grappling with staff and funding cuts. Maria Godoy, NPR News.
1: You're listening to NPR News from Washington. The House today approved legislation barring members of Congress from buying individual stock. That advances a bipartisan ethics proposal both sides have supported but have failed to enact. But the bill would exempt the president from the trading ban, and its future in the Senate is uncertain. Critics say it falls short of a true stock trading ban because it would let lawmakers keep stocks they already own and continue selling them. This is how lawmakers prepare to leave for a month-long recess. One of an internet-famous pair of bald eagles known as Jackie and Shadow that live high above Big Bear Lake in California may be in critical condition. That's according to a wildlife rescue group. From member station KVCR, Madison Ament has more.
4: The Ojai Raptor Center said in an Instagram post that the eagle believed to be Jackie has severe anemia and kidney issues, and that veterinarians are trying to determine the cause. The eagle was brought to them after it was seen fighting with two younger eagles last Friday. Friends of Big Bear Valley, which operates the 24/7 live stream of the Eagle's Nest, says Jackie has not been seen in several days. Jackie is not banded, so wildlife officials cannot ID her. They say the eagle does not appear to have any physical injuries. For NPR News, I'm Madison Ament in San Bernardino.
1: U.S. futures contracts are trading flat at this hour. By the closing bell today, the Dow was down 6 points, the Nasdaq down 146 points, that's more than 0.5%. The S&P 500 was down 10. I'm Janine Herbst, NPR News in Washington.
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0: The symptoms are nasty, to say the least. Explosive diarrhea, nausea, vomiting, muscle aches, debilitating fatigue.
1: You know, honestly, it could have just stopped at explosive diarrhea. Muscle aches aren't an issue at that point. You know? I'm not going to be sitting on the toilet my brains out like, and my biceps are sore.
2: The Daily Show's take on cyclosporiasis last week. Thousands of people across dozens of states have experienced, well, what you just heard there. It is the biggest known outbreak of this disease. And it's not all funny. A lot of people have gotten so seriously sick, they've been hospitalized. There is still a lot of confusion about what's caused it. A lot of evidence points to iceberg lettuce grown in Mexico by a California company named Taylor Farms. We're going to talk about this now with Barbara Kowalczyk. She's a professor at George Washington University and the director of its Institute for Food Safety and Nutrition Security. And she has a personal interest in this. Her two-year-old son died 25 years ago of an E. coli infection after eating a contaminated hamburger. Welcome to Press Play.
3: Thank you for having me.
2: Well, this outbreak apparently is caused by human feces and a lot of it, right? So how does that happen? How does human feces at this scale get into lettuce?
3: So, yeah, you're correct. It is usually we have human sewage that gets typically into water, all right? Mm-hmm. And that water is then used to irrigate crops. So another kind of mechanism.

0: For being exposed to cyclospora is through contaminated recreational water, like in a pond or a lake or a river. And so usually we think about this as waterborne, and somehow the sewage gets into the water, and then that water gets applied to the crops through irrigation. Can also happen with contaminated water being used in a processing plant. So there's a variety of ways, but that's typically how it happens.
1: So it's not just people with perhaps dirty hands handling the produce.
0: Right. So for Cyclospora, and there's many foodborne pathogens, right? But for Cyclospora, it usually is not transmitted person to person. What happens is that somebody infected sheds what's called oocysts in their stool. Those oocysts actually have to be in the environment for a couple of weeks before they become infectious again, and then you become infected by either consuming contaminated water or contaminated food. So, like if, for example, eating lettuce that is contaminated with the parasite, or if you're out swimming in a lake and you swallow some contaminated water.
1: And this lettuce apparently came from Mexico. It's not definitive yet that this lettuce was the source of the outbreak, but experts seem to think that is the case. And is there more contamination in Mexico than there is here in the United States? Can you say that?
0: Well, I think, first of all, there's always the risk of Cyclospora. We have Cyclospora outbreaks every year. We are actually in Cyclospora season. And I can tell you we will have Cyclospora outbreaks next summer. So we know that there are hotspots for Cyclospora in Mexico, but we also know that we can have Cyclospora in the United States. You got to remember a lot of these pathogens, including Cyclospora, like hot, humid weather, right? That's what they thrive in. And so when the climate is hot and humid, you can have it grow more readily than in climates where it's not as hot.
1: And also people are eating more fresh produce.
0: Right. And of course, the other issue is that compared to past years, thinking back when I was a kid dating myself, right, we didn't have fresh produce available year-round in the grocery store because we didn't import as much fresh produce. So now we have fresh produce coming from all over the world, and you can have fresh leafy greens at any time. And the way they manage that is they're bringing it from different areas where it's being grown, and we have a lot more imported produce than we used to.
1: So, what does that mean for how we should try to protect ourselves? If you wash the produce, can that get rid of this cyclospora?
0: So, I think the when we think about food safety, we have to think about reducing risk, right? And typically, we use what's called a multi-hurdle approach. People may be very familiar with this in terms of the Swiss cheese model from COVID, right? So no intervention is 100% effective. So what you're trying to do is reduce your risk. So, if for let's just take lettuce, for example, the first thing you could do is buy a head of lettuce, remove the outer two or three layers of leaves. Discard those because those are more likely to be contaminated. And then washing the lettuce. Now, that's not going to eliminate the parasite, but it will reduce it. And running water is really only all you need. Using things like chlorine and things like that is actually not effective in killing the pathogen. But the only way we can fully eliminate the pathogen is through cooking, and cooking to 158 degrees Fahrenheit, which would, of course, require a food thermometer to ensure that you reach the proper temperature.
1: Which you're not really going to do with lettuce or
0: No,
1: raspberries
0: you're
1: unless
0: not.
1: you're making a pie.
0: Yeah.
1: So what if you want to eat a nice leafy green salad? What is your recommendation?
0: Well, a couple of things that I would recommend. One is if I was going to order a salad, particularly at a restaurant, or buy a salad at the grocery store, I would want to first verify that it's not part of the recall that's going on right now, right? And so you can ask a store manager, a restaurant manager, because we know that even though the recall was issued, the recall has to go to, it's an announcement that gets sent out. And it goes to the store managers, and then it gets down to the clerks. And we know from past recalls that it's not 100% effective in getting everything off the shelf. So, you know, I would always, right now, I would just double check. I was in the grocery store earlier this week, and there was a sign where the leafy greens were that, you know, there was a recall, that they did not have any of the recalled product. And so forth. So, you know, you can always ask. The other thing that I would recommend is, you know, really understanding that people, certain groups are more susceptible to serious foodborne disease than other people. So that would be children, particularly under the age of 5, pregnant and postpartum women, senior citizens, and anyone with a compromised immune system. So somebody may be going through chemotherapy or something like that. And if you're in one of those vulnerable groups and you're really concerned, you know, you could avoid eating that and eat another healthy option like grilled vegetables or mm-hmm. something. But it's really up to each person to decide what their comfort level is with risk. Mm-hmm. I mean, all leafy greens, I can tell you all leafy greens have risk of carrying pathogens that can make you sick. It comes from the ground. It's not produced in a sterile environment. I eat leafy greens all the time. But I do try and reduce my risk by, you know, I tend to buy whole heads of lettuce. I tend to throw away lettuce or leaves, including in spinach and kale, where the leaves are damaged because mm-hmm. that's how pathogens can get in. I run it under running water. I pat it dry with a clean paper towel and so forth.
1: And so even those bags of lettuce that say triple washed are not as good as a head of lettuce?
0: I personally think that I personally prefer a head of lettuce because the bagged produce has been associated with more outbreaks, and there's a wide variety of reasons for that. One is when they're triple washed, right? So that head of lettuce has gone into a big vat and has been washed multiple times. So if there is contamination, then it kind of gets spread around.
1: Oh.
0: All those steps can be taken by the producers to reduce that. And then it goes into a bag that is typically sealed. There's usually a little bit of water in there. And then it has to get from the facility where it was produced or packaged all the way to your house without any temperature abuse. Because if you take a sealed bag with some water and you heat it up, you have basically a greenhouse for growing pathogens if they're in there. So there may have been very little to begin with, but by the time it gets to your kitchen table, it may have, if it was temperature abused, it may have grown. And so for me, I have a very low risk tolerance mm-hmm. for because of my family history. I think that's a lot of hands I have to trust.
1: Yeah. Well, Ona, thank you so much for coming on the show today and sharing your knowledge with us. Appreciate it.
0: No problem.
1: That's Barbara Kowalczyk, professor at George Washington University and director of its Institute for Food Safety and Nutrition Security. Coming up, come here, get your degree, and go back home. That's the message from the Trump administration to international students. A new rule limits the time they can be here to 4 years max. That story next on Press Play.
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1: This is Press Play on 89.9 KCRW. I'm Madeline Brand. The Trump administration wants international students to limit their time in the United States. A new rule that goes into effect in September says students can stay for only 4 years, regardless of what they're studying. In the past, there was no limit. You could stay as long as it took to earn your degree. Homeland Security Secretary Mark Wayne Mullen says the new rule will cut down on quote-unquote forever students who intentionally take a long time to finish their degrees. Jean Reese is a law professor and the co-director of USC's Immigration Clinic and joins me now to talk about what the repercussions could be of this new rule. Hello.
4: Hi.
1: All right, so only 4 years to complete degrees. Is that unreasonable?
4: I think a lot of people would say yes, especially at the graduate level. So this means that individuals who are pursuing an undergraduate degree and any sort of graduate degree, including a PhD, needs to complete it within 4 years. And that's not going to allow for changes in specialties, health events, family events. And so this is really a kind of draconian measure.
1: And no exceptions at all? No exceptions for, as you say, perhaps a health emergency or some other kind of difficulty?
4: An international student can apply for an extension to the immigration officials, USCIS, but they will not be able to extend without the permission. And we've seen that there's a backlog of over millions of cases waiting to be adjudicated by USCIS. So it's looking like it's not going to be likely. And also the exception for extending the stay is going to be a very high bar.
1: Well, what happens if students overstay their 4 years?
4: If students overstay their 4 years, they'll become undocumented. So if they stay outside what's called their authorized period of stay, they'll be undocumented and can be deported from the country.
1: Hmm. Well, does this include, let's say, you're a medical student and you do your 4 years in medical school, but you also want to complete your residency in the United States? Is that included or separate? How would that work?
4: That would be separate, and one would have to apply for a new permission to stay in the U.S. This also includes what's called practical training. So many students who receive a degree in an area have the ability to work in that area, and that's going to be limited to that 4 years as well. So it's going to really inhibit people's ability to earn their degree, even if they are successful and organized and nothing happens and they're able to do it, to be able to actually get real world experience in that field here in the United States.
1: Yeah. Well, it would seem to me just on the outset that the United States would want to keep well-educated people here to contribute to the economy in meaningful ways. What is the scholarship around that? Do students normally do their 4 years plus and then stay here in the United States and make a life, or do they usually go back to their home countries?
4: It's mixed. I mean, in my experience, I've seen students who stay and work in the fields where they are getting an education, and that has benefits for the United States, having educated that person, that then that person is creating advancements in working. Some businesses actually really benefit from an international student who's obtained a degree and who can help that business globally and internationally with their clientele. And other students will return to their country and pursue other career objectives.
1: For students who are already here in the midst of their degrees, does this change their ability to stay here?
4: The rule is set to go into effect in September. And so those students who are already present, let's say on an international student visa, they would now have that four-year cap. So it would apply to them. And so if somebody were to plan on wanting to stay beyond that or wanting to get that practical training, they're going to be encouraged to apply for that extension as soon as possible.
1: So it would be retroactive, is what you're saying?
4: It would affect people who are presently here, yes.
1: So let's say they're in their third year here. That would be the third year, wouldn't be year one.
4: There's not a lot of clarity on that, so I'm not certain if it would be 4 years from the September date or if it would be retroactive, as you say. So I think that's part of what universities are scrambling to do right now is try and provide guidelines to their students and really understand all the aspects of this rule.
1: Here in California, international students are prized at least, and not only because, but one reason is because they pay higher tuition. So the UCs have been trying to attract international students. What will this mean financially?
4: I think this is going to affect everybody in the academic institutions, including the U.S. citizen students. A lot of the financial benefits from international students paying tuition go towards services for the students, scholarships, and so universities are going to have to cut back on services if they are going to be missing a lot of income. And I think that is going to happen because international students are not going to want to invest the time and the money with the uncertainty of not even being able to complete their program. And I think that's coupled with the background of these really aggressive enforcement measures by the government regarding checking social media, arresting and detaining people at airports, and also on the streets. And so I think there's already stress surrounding international students about immigration policies, and this is another stressor that I think many students may decide it's just not worth it.
1: Right, and just look to other countries and mm-hmm. go there, which is already happening.
4: Yes.
1: Jean Reese is a law professor and co-director of USC's Immigration Clinic. Thanks for joining us.
4: Thank you.
1: Coming up, the documentary filmmaker Ross McElwee is known for his personal films such as Sherman's March. His latest film is about his son, Adrian, who died 10 years ago from a drug overdose. At the time, Adrian was making a movie himself about his drug addiction.
5: I appreciate the honesty of his filmmaking compared to my very carefully cultivated presence in films. He just went for broke.
1: Ross McElwee is here next on Press Play.
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7: Guess what? 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Guess who's going to be there? Mark Maron? What the? Also, the guy who created the Bernie Mac show? Larry Wilmore? Okay. From Conan, Jackie Cation, and so many more. Three more, including me, your host, J.F. Harris. Sunday night at the world-famous Comedy Store. Get your

0: 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I'm Madeline Brand. For most of his adult life, Ross McElwee has filmed nearly everything and everyone in it. He was a pioneer in the first-person documentary, a diaristic form in which the filmmaker is very much a character. In his breakthrough 1986 film, Sherman's March, McElwee travels through the South, ostensibly to chronicle Sherman's march during the Civil War, but actually trying to find a girlfriend. He films his family, his friends, and the women they try to set him up with. When his subjects complain, he usually keeps filming.
1: Hello, Didi.
2: I'm glad to meet you.
1: Glad to meet you, too. Charlene has, to say the least, said a lot about you.
2: Oh, and about you.
3: Would you stop? Would you stop?
1: Don't touch
3: stop.
1: That lens.
3: I can't help but touch it. Turn it off. This is important. This is not art. This is life.
0: Well, Ross McElwee eventually got married and had two kids, and they were filmed too. McElwee's latest film, his new one, it's just out now, is about his son, Adrian. Adrian died in 2016 from a drug overdose. He was 27 years old.
4: The story I thought I was telling with my filmmaking, the story of lives lived over decades, is now disjointed, confused. The wheels were all out of order.
0: Part of what scrambles time is that Adrian lives on in the footage. Ross McElwee is here to talk about his film remake and Sherman's March, which was recently restored in 4K. Welcome to Press Play, Ross.
5: Thank you very much, Madeline.
0: Well, first, talk about the title of the movie, Remake. In a way, it's a play on words because you're remaking a lot of things.
5: Originally, the film was about the remaking of a documentary of mine, Sherman's March, into a fiction feature. A producer called me from Hollywood wanting to know if the rights were available, option rights, and I said, no one's ever asked for them, but yes, they're yours for the taking. And I thought that might be an interesting film for me to make a documentary about. That was the original idea for the film. And, you know, as with all my films, I expected to be able to wander off the path. When my son died, quite a few years after I got that first phone call from Hollywood, I suddenly realized I can't make the film I thought I was making, or at least it has to have an additional strand.
0: You go over a lot of the footage from your other films, your previous films, and all the footage that you've just shot over the years from when Adrian was little, when he was a baby, till when he was an adult, until he died. And what was it like going through all of that footage? I mean, this is a whole lifetime's worth.
5: Well, for about a year afterwards, I couldn't look at any of the footage, even still photographs on my wall. I had to look away. I mean, it was really, I was devastated, you know, as I think almost any parent would be. Millions of parents have been in similar situations involving unexpected drug deaths. So gradually I got myself to the point where I could do that, started looking through the footage and called myself a filmmaker. I should be able to do something with all of this to try somehow to honor the brief life of my son.
0: Did it make you think of your own movies differently when you thought about turning your documentary, Sherman's March, into a feature film or a TV series? Because there is this idea of documentaries, and you pioneered this idea of making them very personal and subjective. You're a character in your films, and it's shot from your point of view. It is your view of reality. In a way, your films are like features. So I'm wondering how you think of your films as windows into the truth.
5: Well, I don't know about windows into the truth. That's rather relative assumption that any one person or one filmmaker has access to whatever the truth is. And I think everybody finds their own truths in life, or at least I do. And it seems to me important that the person who's the primary character, and often in my films, that's me, has to somehow cultivate a kind of interest and fondness on a part of the audience or the viewer watching. And I think that's not easy to do, but somehow I know how to do it, I guess, because I grew up in the South and it's a land where people tell stories, and somehow in some form I've absorbed that My brother's a great storyteller. A couple of uncles I had were really amazing storytellers. And I think that seeps into your DNA as a child. I think my films do have, for better or for worse, a kind of literary quality because you hear one speaking quite a bit. My films aren't really what people think of most of the time as documentary. They require a great deal of writing and rewriting and rewriting to get the narration just absolutely correct, or at least correct as it can be, in my opinion. That's then juxtaposed with pictures, which somehow have to, the footage has to sort of be informed by what I'm saying. And I think doing those two things simultaneously, it's like writing a script, but also filming it at the same time.
0: So the images inform the script and the script informs the images you choose?
5: No, the images lead the way always for me. And I think that's part of the documentary tradition. I mean, they have their precedence.
0: You said that you're a character, the main character in most of your films, and you certainly are in this film. Adrian, of course, is the other main character. How do you think you come across? Are you a sympathetic character in this movie?
5: I think I'm largely sympathetic, although I suspect, and I actually know for a fact, that people become concerned that I'm being a little too hard on my son at times. And I suspect there's some truth in that, but I was very much concerned about the directions his life were going due to the fact that he was begun to dabble with drugs. And I think I criticize him in a scene that's in Photographic Memory, which is the film I finished before Remake, while he was still alive and well. That seemed a little harsh. I think some people felt it was. Other people, mainly people who've had kids, understood exactly where I was coming from. And so, you know, they would agree with me. And
0: with you being stern, you mean?
5: Yes, yeah, sure, of being stern.
0: But you were also afraid, I imagine, and anger can often cover up a fear.
5: Well, I don't think I was really that angry with him anywhere in the film. It's certainly not in Remake. I think it was more a matter of just concern and worry.
0: I see.
5: There's a scene in which we have a long conversation. Basically, it's a one-sided conversation because he's doing almost all the talking. And he's very interested in trying to accumulate some information, or some footage, rather, for a documentary he was making about the struggles with drug addiction that he and his friends were going through. And so he asked me to bring a camera, and he just wanted to describe what he'd been through with his recent bout at that time, with going into a rehab place and being detoxed. And we did that, and I was so taken by how calm he was and how measured and thoughtful his responses were.
6: I had no idea that you were doing heroin.
7: You know, we were completely dependent on it. So if we didn't have it for even 10 hours, you know, we were sick as dogs.
6: Meaning that you were vomiting?
7: No, but you just start getting, it's called being dope sick. And so we would drive, you know, down 36, and you would meet these, you know, the Mexican dudes, Mexican cartel guys, and we would give them $450 every 3 days for about a year.
6: God, that's a lot of money.
7: Yeah, it is.
5: That was one of the last times that I actually felt he was coherent and cogent and occupying the same world that I lived in.
0: Yeah. Also, I appreciated that scene because it really gives an insight into what it's like. So often we look at people who are addicted to drugs and with a mix of disgust, pity, anger, fear, and we don't really understand. And he really clearly explains just what it's like.
5: Well, I'm glad to hear that. I wasn't sure whether that was new material. I think it probably is for most people. It certainly was to me.
0: But there are other scenes, like when you're cooking breakfast, where you are kind of short with him and angry with him for drinking or doing drugs.
5: Well, the cooking breakfast scene, he's sort of angry at me. If we're talking about the same scene.
6: You want a 3-egg omelet or 2?
7: Omelet 3, please.
6: So, Adrian.
7: Yes.
0: Yeah,
7: yes.
0: I think so. Well, I guess maybe you're angry at each other. I don't know. Or maybe you were exasperated.
5: Exasperated is a better word.
6: But seriously, Adrian, I mean, some of the things
8: that have gone down over the last couple of years have been really painful and complicated, and we've made a few mistakes along the way, but...
7: Just a few? Just a few?
8: No, a few. Maybe more than a few, but you've certainly made a lot of mistakes too. And sometimes I don't think you've been willing to admit that.
7: We've already had that discussion. I mean, I've been through things that are not really comprehensible to most people.
8: Like what?
7: Things I don't want to talk about.
8: Well, it was only meant to help you, you know, and maybe we made some mistakes.
7: I think that's putting it lightly.
5: That's a scene where I'm wearing a GoPro somewhat comically perched upon my baseball cap, and he's filming with a bigger camera, my camera.
0: Mm-hmm.
5: This was his idea, by the way, for his film. He wanted to film me. And I think in that scene, somehow the two of us grappling with our cameras managed to catch a lot of what was difficult about trying to have a normal life when things aren't normal. I just did not accept or see that he was deeply involved in something that was going to be very difficult for him to get out of, and that being addiction. And somehow, maybe I was in denial, and I think he was to some degree in denial. He kept thinking he could get out of it easily. I regret that. I think I should have been a little more cognizant of how much trouble he was in.
0: Yeah, you're both not in great places for different reasons.
5: No, absolutely not.
0: So did you like the fact that he was a budding filmmaker, kind of following in your footsteps?
5: Well, I was happy for him as long as he felt he was doing something that he really wanted to do. That was all I ever wanted for him. And he was doing a lot of things. He was trying to write. He was designing clothing. He really hoped the fictional version of Sherman's March would provide him a kind of entree into that whole world of filmmaking. At that point, he was still pretty young, and he didn't know which of these was going to pan out. And I thought any of them could have made him happy, and I was supportive of it. I was a little wary about him trying to do autobiographical documentary filmmaking, because I think it's hard to pull off. I've taught filmmaking, documentary filmmaking, for many years, and I actually dissuaded usually beginning students from trying to do anything autobiographical, because I think it's so hard for the filmmaker to gain the proper degree of objectivity as you're making these films. So, but he somehow, somewhat unbeknownst to me, adopted that, at least at that point in his life, as what he really wanted to do, and was well on the way to doing it when he died. And I'd never seen the footage he'd shot. I appreciated the honesty of his filmmaking, which I think was compared to my very carefully cultivated presence in films. He just went for broke, and you could see how much trouble he was in because he wasn't hiding anything. And all of that made it seem like he was on to his own style of filmmaking. And he actually came with me on a couple of shoots and watched me film.
0: Unlike many parents, you have a lot of recorded history of your family. Looking back at it, did you come to any new understanding about his mental illness and issues, as you call them, and how they may have contributed to his addiction?
5: I kept looking for some hint at the footage of him as a child and saying, how did this happen? He's so joyous. He's so good-humored and funny and smart. And
9: I love you, Dada.
10: I love you too, honey.
9: You're so cute, Dada. Is that going to come on the film?
10: Probably.
9: Why did you say probably?
10: It depends on whether I edit it out or not.
9: What?
10: It depends on whether I edit it out, cut it out of the film.
9: I want you to keep it on.
10: Okay, I'll keep it on.
5: There's just so many times when he would say these wonderful little things that would seem to be beyond his years.
11: Why do you think you like fishing so much?
12: I don't know. I just love the deep surprise of the ocean. You never know what you'll catch.
5: But always in a good mood. And something started to happen. And this is not uncommon if you have kids, you know, if they go through adolescence and they kind of become a human being, or a different human being sometimes. But they also start coming out of that as they get older into their 20s and find a place in the world or begin to find a place in the world. And Adrian went the other direction. As he got older and older, he only became more and more withdrawn and sort of more of a mystery to me.
0: Yeah, and I can imagine you feel helpless and out of control. And I'm wondering if making the film and going through the footage helped you in some way try to regain a sense of control over what happened.
5: It's too early to say. I mean, the film is just now in theatrical distribution. And I don't know. I think I'll never completely come to terms with the fact that he's gone. And I'll never completely figure out how much of that was my fault. Or how much I could have done, what I could have done differently to prevent him going down that path. This all makes the film sound incredibly sad, and it is incredibly sad, but built into this are moments of really shining humor, and not just from my son. I think my friend Charlene, my former teacher Charlene Swansea, appears as a kind of light force in the film and rescues the film from being entirely depressing. Mm-hmm. And it's not entirely depressing. And I think Adrian himself has a kind of presence in the film, especially when he's a young kid that, you know, I've sat with audiences and watched it, and there is laughter.
0: Well, this is a good place to end. Thank you so much for your work throughout the decades and your latest film. And thank you for being on the show today. I know it's not easy.
5: Oh, well, thank you. You've been a very good interviewer, and you've also are very sympathetic. Mm. So I appreciate that.
0: Yeah, I feel for you. I have two kids. I get it. So thank you. Thank you very much.
5: Thank you, Madeline.
0: That's Ross McElwee, documentary filmmaker. His new film, Remake, is playing at the Lemley Royal alongside the new 4K restoration of his 1986 film, Sherman's March. Coming up, we are using a lot fewer words and speaking less in our daily lives than we used to. We'll talk to a writer who experimented on herself to find out why. That's next on Press Play.
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14: 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We're almost through a Wednesday. We're getting caught up in the news of the day now. Coming up in just under 15 minutes, the one and only Wildflower. She's already in the house, warming up the turntables and getting ready to spin a freshly selected bouquet of music straight out of the KCRW Soundgarden, live as we speak. 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
15: We get essentially an acoustic diary, acoustic log of a person's day as it naturally unfolds.
0: That's University of Arizona professor Matthias Mell at an academic conference describing the app he uses in his research. The app records the sounds of a person's daily life in random 30-second chunks, from singing in the car. To family arguments.
15: I said, Mom, should I set the cruise control at 80 all the way home? She's like, that's fine.
0: Mel and another researcher analyzed thousands of those snippets and compared them to a study done 20 years earlier. And they found we are talking less, using about 20% fewer words now. The recordings also offer unexpected insights into how we connect with each other, or don't. Reporter Shayla Love spent a week collecting audio from her own life, and she wrote about what she found for The New Yorker. Hello.
16: Hi, so glad to be here.
0: Glad to have you. Well, first, tell us a little bit about this app. How does it work?
16: Yeah, so it's called the Electronically Activated Recorder, or the EAR for short, which is a nice acronym so you can remember it. And it didn't start out as an app. It started out as microcassette tapes that people would wear. And then the researcher, Dr. Mel, would have to call people in the morning and remind them to flip the tape and record it, and so they could record on the other side. And so now it's an Android app, and it records you at random intervals. And the purpose of it is to have you forget about it, and it just sort of passively listens to you, the sounds of your day as you go about living your everyday life and talking to people or not talking to people. And so I used it for a week. I carried around an Android phone, and it is true that you just kind of forget that it's there. And then when you listen to the recordings later, you kind of are taken back in time and remember, like, oh yeah, like I was doing that at that time then.
0: So it records everything you're doing all day long, whether or not you're talking.
16: Yeah, and so it only does it 5 times an hour for 30 seconds. But if you think about that sort of those snapshots, like it is a pretty conclusive kind of like picture of your life, because 5 times an hour really captures like whatever activities you're doing in an hour, and then you just get these little snapshots. And of course, you know, people who participate in the research studies have to wear a little sign that say that they're recording, and people can, you know, for privacy reasons, there's a pause button. You can sort of pause it if you're doing something you don't want it to pick up. So they've thought about those things. But I just left mine running the whole time because I really kind of wanted to get an audio sense of what my life sounded like.
0: Yeah. And crucially, it also records silence, right?
16: Yes. Yes. Yeah.
0: And what did this researcher, Dr. Mel, what did he want to examine? What was his goal?
16: So he wasn't looking to examine, you know, how many words or like a decline in words that we're speaking per se. He's used the EAR to study all kinds of things, like what kind of social situations in a family are most associated with asthma attacks in children, or what kind of language do cancer patients use that elicit the most social support from friends, finding that, you know, people with certain diseases, if they swear a lot, they get less support from their friends. And so you can use it to examine kind of the quality and content of language and associate it with other things. One of my favorite examples was a study that used the EAR and measured how much contact people had with their exes after they broke up, after they got divorced. And they found that contact, being in a lot of contact with your ex, does predict distress a couple of months later, which kind of, you know, gives support for the idea of going no contact after you break up. And so it's just this really interesting insight into these aspects of our life that when you ask people to fill out self-reports, we may not be aware of. But in doing a lot of those studies, they were able to, you know, combine a lot of audio they had collected. And the initial research question was seeing if women were really more talkative than men, which is kind of a cliche that women are like blabbing all the time and men are sort of stoic and don't speak a lot. And he had done this study 20 years ago and was trying to replicate it. And in doing so, both times found that men and women on average actually speak very similar amounts, but then found this huge decrease in the amount of words that people spoke when they did it 20 years ago versus when they did it now in actually a much larger sample of people. And when you look at it by age, the biggest decreases happen in younger people, which is quite interesting. And so, you know, basically all we can say from this is that people are speaking less when they're captured passively in this way.
0: Interesting. So it didn't find that women spoke more than men, that across genders it's about equal, but that the total words that people use, no matter what their gender, declined from the year 2005 to the year 2019. So crucially right before the pandemic. You know, I can just imagine it's gotten worse since then. But he found that there were approximately 340 words less spoken.
16: Yeah, that's per day. And so it doesn't sound, you're kind of like, who cares? That's what, like 1 or 2 minutes of speaking? Maybe it doesn't matter. But per year, it adds up to, you know, almost like 120,000 something words. It's quite a lot. And it's, you know, in aggregate that it feels like there's this sort of silence that's permeating our daily life.
0: Huh. And what are the possible reasons for that?
16: I think the somewhat obvious one is just that a lot of our talking has been supplanted by digital communication. So just because I don't say anything, and I heard a lot of the snippets of my day that were completely silent. It was kind of unnerving because if I had a busy work day, I could have been sending a lot of emails or texts. But when I listen to those recordings later, all I hear is silence and clearing my throat and then like rapid typing.
0: Wow, you're a journalist.
16: But in those moments, in those moments, like I'm like, well, I am talking to someone. I'm just not speaking out loud. And so I think some researchers have seen this result, which, you know, like the result is just the result. We can't really say necessarily if it's good or bad, and said maybe we may be talking to people more. It's just not out loud and it's not verbal. And so there's some, I think it raises more questions than it provides answers in terms of is it okay that we have, you know, moved a lot of our communication into this nonverbal, you know, mode. The other thing, though, is it is something that Matthias said to me, which is that he thinks it implies that we're having less of these casual kind of small talk conversations. We're still talking with our family members and our friends, but the kind of chatting to people on the street or stopping into a bakery and a cafe and like not doing the online pickup order thing or just talking to strangers is something that might be decreasing. And so he feels concerned about that and thinks that this finding goes along with other findings that find we just do a lot less small talk and kind of like hanging around and chit chat.
0: And why is that? Why aren't we talking? Is it because we're online more and we're ordering instead of going out to the store to talk to and, you know, talking to a cashier at the grocery store?
16: It's a good question. I was really surprised not to hear more of them in my recordings. And it kind of woke me up to the fact that I think when I'm feeling busy, that's like the first thing that I don't do. I'm like, I don't have time to chit chat with the grocery store clerk today. I have to like get home and get back into my schedule kind of thing. And so I really noticed a lack of these micro interactions in my recordings. And I previously would have thought of myself as someone who had more of them. And so I was surprised that I didn't hear them much in mine either.
0: Also, when you're standing online, often people are wearing earbuds or headphones, they're listening to music or whatever. And it's kind of hard to talk to someone when they've got earbuds in.
16: Yeah, I think that's a great point. And I wear my earbuds all the time when I go out, and people don't speak to you when you wear them. And not to say, you know, Matthias said he's trying to have some more small talk conversations with people, but then he's also trying not to annoy people. Yeah. You know, he's like, I went on a plane and I had a little chat with someone, but no one wants to sit next to someone on a plane where they won't stop talking to you.
0: No.
16: So, but I think this is what shows you how valuable it is to practice these micro interactions, because they do require some social finesse. Like, it's nice when you have a little interaction with someone, but you need to read their body language and know when the conversation has come to an end. And it's these like person-to-person interactions that do need practice that we're sort of losing. And so then we sort of omit them altogether, but we're losing that relational, in the moment, on the fly, conversational prowess that we might not have when we're texting, where you can rewrite anything or go back and edit the text later to like say what you really wanted it to say.
0: Hmm. Well, after listening back to your own recordings and doing research for this article, have you changed your behavior? Are you taking your earbuds out less and just talking to random people?
16: I think so. I mean, I definitely feel like I've tried to be more present when I'm running errands and try to just like slow down and realize that I'm surrounded by people who are also doing the same thing. And if the occasion arises to, you know, like if I get a bid for engagement, to like respond to that bid kind of thing, like being open to it. But I think I also learned, like, again, Matthias did not necessarily set out to find this. It was an accidental finding. And I think the whole concept of his work is that you don't really know what your day is like, even if you remember everything that happened. There's something about our appraisal of it that kind of changes our memories, and we can't really see how we are or how we act in public. And so another surprising thing that I found from my recordings is kind of how differently I talk to different people in my life. You know, understandably, you have kind of like a work voice that you take on. And then, but like when I was listening to my recordings with my mom, I just heard this impatience in my voice that I didn't really know that I had when I was talking to her. And I felt a little ashamed about that. And so I was like, wow, I should be more patient. Or like with my younger sister, rushing in to give her advice on something and not really listening very well. And then also, you know, sweetly, like I heard this really gentle voice that I used with my husband when we were eating dinner, just the two of us. And I think it really woke me up to how revealing these interpersonal conversations are about what you're feeling at the time and like what your relationships are like with others. And so, you know, in thinking about talking with people, even in small talk conversations with strangers, I became aware of that too. Like, what am I giving off? And like, what are people giving to you in the way they speak?
0: Well, if someone wanted to try this experiment, is that easily done? Can you download an app and try it?
16: Yeah, it's a little tricky because it's a research app. I think maybe a more low-tech way to do it is just to record yourself on your voice memo app a couple of times a week using the iPhone. And I think just recording like a dinner party with your friends and listening to it later is really fun. And you do hear things about your life that even though you just had the experience, you didn't quite realize in the moment. And then you don't have to quite worry about some of the privacy concerns of walking around with a recorder, depending on what state you live in, which is like, you know, potentially problematic. But doing it with your friends or loved ones is really, it's a really sweet exercise. And I think you could learn a lot.
0: Well, Shayla, thank you so much.
16: Yeah, thanks for having me.
0: Thanks for the conversation and all the words spoken.
16: Yes, we increased our word count for today.
0: No, perfect. I feel good now. Shayla Love writes about science, health, and the mind. Her piece is called What Scientists Learned by Eavesdropping on Thousands of People. It's in The New Yorker. Shayla, thank you.
16: Thank you.

0: Well, we're getting to the end of our words for this hour. We are almost done with the show today. Tomorrow, when I'm with you again, we'll start all over again. And we will celebrate The Catcher in the Rye. It is 75 years old. We'll also have your weekend movie reviews. Lots of stuff to talk about. Please join me. I'm Madeline Brand. I'll see you then.
1: 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We're going to be diving into new sounds from Mike D, Jack White, Nate No Face, Leon Bridges, and more. But we're going to kick it off in honor of the one and only George Clinton on his birthday. This is Placebo Syndrome by Parliament Funkadelic. It's 89.9 KCRW.

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This is legendary Ethiopian musician, composer, and arranger Mulatu Astake with Motherland off of the recent album Mulatu Plays Mulatu, produced by LA native Dr. Dexter Story, who is an artist, composer, producer, father, mentor, and who did a beautiful job producing this Mulatu album. I had the immense honor to show Mulatu around Los Angeles in 2009 ahead of the Timeless Arranger Composer Series at the Luckman Fine Arts Complex. That was courtesy of Mochila and Art Don't Sleep. I took Mulatu to Pooh Bah Records in Pasadena to meet the late, great Ross G, who was the first person to introduce me to Mulatu's music in a deeper way, and I truly love how music connects and inspires. Connecting the dots. This set featured new music from Sil Giorgi before this, off of the new album, The Other Side. The Womack Sisters in the set with If I Let You. And we heard Jumba Groove with Be a Lover featuring The Cavemen and Tim Lear. Angus and Julia Stone with the brand new tune titled Monroe, one of my favorites. And we kicked it off with Parliament. That was Placebo Syndrome off of the 1977 album Funkentelechy versus the Placebo Syndrome, in honor of the one and only George Clinton on his birthday, July 22nd. My name is Wildflower. 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

You are tuned in to 89.9 KCRW. My name is Wildflower, giving you your weekly dose of classic sounds from all over the globe. Like this one by Belgian jazz funk band Placebo off of the 1973 album titled 1973, not to be confused by the rock band Placebo from the 90s that also holds a special part or place in my heart. Before this, the sounds of Aleluya with a new tune titled Cairo FM off of the album Zero. El Lado Negro, the collaborative project between, El Lado Tropical is the collaborative project between El Lado Negro and Reina Tropical. It's called Fluye. We went everywhere. From New Michi with There Is No Sound, that was the Knowledge remix, into Genesis Owusu with the new one titled Human Again. Sparkle Mommy at the top of the set with Fajas. Sparkle Mommy is at the Moroccan Lounge right this very second. So again, if you're heading home and maybe you want an ultra jazzy pit stop, let this be your sign to redirect. Enter the Moroccan Lounge into your maps and experience something special. Redirect. Get over there. Sparkle Mommy at the Moroccan Lounge right now in Los Angeles. And all month long, KCRW is celebrating our first year of being 100% community funded with the challenge of 1,000 supporters by July 31st. More than 450 of you have already shown up, so thank you very much. 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Once again, my name is Wildflower with you every Wednesday evening from 8 p.m. to 10 p.m. Pacific. Thank you so much for spending your evening with 89.9 KCRW. Coming up, we have selections from Baby Rose, Ibeyi, Chera Wack, A Tribe Called Quest, Clips, Cortex, and more. We also have a giveaway for the Ocean Way Festival, a two-day festival that is making its beachside debut in Santa Monica, featuring Krungbin, Jack White, Olivia Dean, and more. That is coming up later on in the show. 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

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In between Keeping It Moving by A Tribe Called Quest, and this one here was my top played last year. It is So Be It by Clips on 89.9 KCRW.

right up the street. And her lip gloss was popping, she ain't need you to eat. The net gon' call it the way that they see it, but I got the video, I can share and AE it. They wouldn't believe it, but I can't unsee it. Lucky I ain't TMZ it. So be it.

0: 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My name is Wildflower, with you every single Wednesday evening. 8 p.m. to 10 p.m. Pacific, this is the incomparable, the late, great, the one and only David Axelrod with The Smile. I attached the link to a super beautiful and, in my opinion, a truly iconic photo of David Axelrod by photographer Professor Brian Cross, who I had the pleasure of working with for many, many years. Make your way on over to mochila.com/B+. That's M-O-C-I-H-I-L-L-A. 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B-P-L-U-S. I put the link in the playlist, so if you're driving, you can reference it and dig deeper later. It's fantastic. That's mochila.com. Check out that photo. It's absolutely beautiful of David Axelrod. We explored new music in the set, from Baby Rose at the top into Ibei, followed by Tierra Whack with a new one titled Flowers off of the album Wax Museum. Definitely a bouquet of beautiful sonic offerings in this sonic garden. It is 89.9 KCRW coming to you live and direct. Before this, you heard the sounds of the highly sampled French group Cortex, which will be touring soon with support by J-Rock and Adrian Young. We heard A Tribe Called Quest with Keeping It Moving off of the 1996 album Beats, Rhymes, and Life. We went into a newer one from Clips that was my most played song last year, titled So Be It. Once again, my name is Wildflower, with you every Wednesday. 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
2: 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J.D. Salinger's The Catcher in the Rye has been loved and hated, banned and defended for 75 years. 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

Went back to the year 1993 with Linger by the Cranberries into brand new music by La Vacanza. 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

0: This is 89.9 KCRW. Krungbin. With a Love International off of the album A La Sala, Krungbin will be performing live as part of the inaugural Ocean Way Festival, which lands on the beach at Santa Monica this September. And it features The Killers, Olivia Dean, Jack White, and yes, Krungbin and many more. Hydus Coyote is also on that bill. We have 5 pairs of tickets. They're weekend passes, and they're all yours. All you got to do is download the KCRW app and enter at the Win tab. It is at the bottom of the screen. So download the app. Make sure it is updated. And if you haven't won anything from us in the past 90 days, you are eligible to win a pair of passes to Ocean Way Festival in Santa Monica on Saturday, September 26th and Sunday, September 27th. These tickets are available to 5 lucky winners and they are non-transferable, so good luck. This set featured new music from Willow, La Vacanza, Dina Ogon, and Alabama Shakes at the top. Plus, we went back to 1993 with the throwback by the Cranberries titled Linger in honor of iconic songs with long intros. That was inspired by the podcast Switched on Pop, which had a whole episode on long intros. So we'll include another next week. I'm inspired by this. I think it's really great. And what I like the most about this episode of Switched on Pop is that one of the hosts completely changed their mind on long intros. Apparently, he had been telling his students at Berkeley to cut the intros in half. And then after he dove into all of these tunes with very long intros, he changed his mind, and I can appreciate that. So there that is, the Cranberries with Linger with you with a very long intro. If you live in LA and you've never been to the Comedy Store, well, this is your sign. Come out for Stand Up for KCRW and see a slate of top-tier comics headlined by comedian, iconic podcaster, and former KCRW or radio host Mark Maron. 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
2: 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I'm KCRW DJ Silva, your host for the first ever worldwide orchestra show from German DJ Boris Brejcha. 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
3: Hundreds of thousands of Haitian nationals living in the U.S. could face deportation as soon as next week. 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

0: This is Wildflower Wednesdays on 89.9 KCRW. 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My name is Wildflower with you, 8 p.m. to 10 p.m. This is new music from Hermanos Gutierrez. It is the title track to the forthcoming album Los Ojos del Condor. It is set to release on September 25th, 2026. 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This set was full of brand new sounds from Ezra Collective before this with Only Love. We heard Ritmo Babilonia featuring Beck in the set by Mexican Institute of Sound and Meridian Brothers, who will be in Los Angeles at the Regent on August 5th, and Leon Bridges at the top of the set with a beautiful new track titled Your Love is Electric. 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My name is Wildflower. Coming up, we have to turn up the tempo a bit with new music from Nate Noface, Jack White, Eka Vandal, and Mike D. Gotta make sure that you are awake on your drive home, that you are gonna get over the hump. It is Wednesday, it is the middle of the week, and we are gonna turn it up a bit. It is 89.9 KCRW. Keep it locked.
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This concludes our two-hour sonic excursion together. We are live every Wednesday from 8 p.m. to 10 p.m. Pacific on 89.9 KCRW. And we turned up the tempo a little bit with new music from Nate No Face at the top of the set, who will be playing in L.A. for Stone's Throw Records' 30th anniversary. Jack White will be gracing the stage at the inaugural Ocean Way Festival in Santa Monica. And we heard sounds from Echo Vandal. We heard Do It Anyway. We heard brand new music by Mike D titled Crypto with the new one. And She before this with Annoyed. And this is Ghost Funk Orchestra with the brand new tune titled Oko Dilo Under Us. My name is Wildflower. This was episode number 376. Thank you so much for hanging out with me tonight. Catch me every Wednesday evening on 89.9 KCRW from 8 p.m. to 10 p.m. Pacific. Coming up, the music plays on with Jason Bentley. Keep it locked. You can only get him right here on 89.9 KCRW and on the KCRW app. Peace and love. Amor y paz. Until next time. Peace.

0: KCRW sponsors include Neon, presenting Her Private Hell. From Nicholas Winding Refn, the director of Drive and The Neon Demon, Her Private Hell stars Sophie Thatcher and Charles Melton in a neo-noir nightmare. In theaters, July 24th.
1: 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J.D. Salinger's The Catcher in the Rye has been loved and hated, banned and defended for 75 years. 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
3: 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Coming up, we've got a new one from Maceoplex to share with you. Also new Bonobo, LaTroit, Tamora, Beltran, Amtrak, Digitalism. All good stuff. So welcome, right this way. It's Metropolis on KCRW.

0: Well, that's Berenbau by Bodhi Kuh. To finish up that set, new one from Georgia Smith. Before that, the song is called Alive, featuring Wizkid. Soul Wax and Run Free, that's the night version meant for late night dance floors. The artist She in the set and their track Woman. That's new on Southern Fried. And began with DJ Seinfeld with You Can't Come Home. It's a new full-length album from DJ Seinfeld, which sounds excellent. This is Metropolis. I'm Jason Bentley with you on 89.9 KCRW.
1: Israel will hold national elections this fall, including a vote for prime minister. 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

0: an excellent record there titled Disco Africa by Ogyatana Show Band. Shadow Child before that with Faye's Acid featuring Faye Nioki. Fear Tag and the track Rise. Trent Mahler from his album Fiction. That was One Eye Open. And began with Mother Moon from the artist Tone Ranger. You're in tune to Metropolis. I am Jason Bentley. And this is 89.9 KCRW.
1: Hey, hey, it's Novena. And tomorrow on Morning Becomes Eclectic, we're giving away a box for four to a really special experience curated by Lauren Halsey. It's called Imagine Dat. The entire Hollywood Bowl campus will be covered in community activations, a roller boogie palace, and mini golf, plus a maximalist stage concept featuring Anderson .Paak, Erykah Badu, and more. 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

0: That's a new one from Detlef. It's called High Roller. And a new one from Maceo Plex ahead of this with Lonely Drive. And word that he will have a lot more music forthcoming later this year. So looking forward to that. Most Maceo Plex. Justin Bieber with Yukon. That's the Tom VR Tech Trip mix. The artist That Kind and a new track titled Should Have Been. And began with another new one from Bonobo. This one titled Drifts. It's Metropolis. I am Jason Bentley. And this is 89.9. KCRW.
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2: 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And I'm called Deirdre O'Donohue. 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

Memo finna start acting out if I don't see him soon. Yeah, my best friend ain't back and out of still on sight. 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I'm the only one out here on the night loose. Trophy case still light, body need a race stripe. And these minerals on my body break light. 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

0: So that's the artist Bia, spelled B-E-A. It's called Safe Ground, came out a few years ago now from Bia. Frank Ocean with Provider in the set. The artist Drum, spelled D-J-R-U-M, Drum. Arcana is the name of that track. And began the set with the artist Kezia and Call for Change. Find this on Vocal Records from Kezia. It's Metropolis. I'm Jason Bentley with you on KCRW, Santa Monica, Los Angeles, KDRW, Santa Barbara, KCRI, Indio, Palm Springs, KCRU, Oxnard, Ventura, and KCRY, Mojave. 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
1: You're gonna be my friend?

naturally a terrific producer here named Kidnap, and this track is called Overgrown, features Leo Stannard. Andy Cato from Groove Armada with 7 a.m. Drop. Kenny Summit taking on the Alicia Myers classic, I Want to Thank You. He calls it Without Your Love. That's Kenny Summit's kind of house cover version of Alicia Myers. Lou Rawls getting the Kenny Summit treatment with You'll Never Find Another Love Like Mine. Metropolis, I am Jason Bentley, and this is KCRW.

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1: 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J.D. Salinger's The Catcher in the Rye has been loved and hated, banned and defended for 75 years. We'll talk with two writers about the enduring American classic. 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

Well, some fun new club records to finish up Metropolis. This one is called Energy by Vinter and Michelle. Energy. New Panthera Krauss before this with Dense. These Machines and Martina featuring Rafael Berrio from These Machines. And began with that new one from Carlita and Sophie Tucker, tribute to Manhattan. Metropolis, I am Jason Bentley. Thank you for coming along. I hope you enjoyed the set. This is KCRW Santa Monica, Los Angeles, KDRW Santa Barbara, KCRI, Indio, Palm Springs, KCRU, Oxnard, Ventura, KCRY, Mojave, NPR for Southern California, Community Service of Santa Monica College. 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

Originally from Chicago, that's where I grew up. That's the hometown of Barack Obama, our Lord and Savior. Okay, thanks for knowing that's a joke. Everybody's in some places, they don't know that, and they get really mad. Yeah, he's not your f***ing Savior. I know, it's a joke. I love Michelle Obama. I think she's just so classy and just such a lady. I was actually thinking this. She's from Chicago. I'm from Chicago. I could have been. Our first lady.

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KCRW's DJ shows are archived online. 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

0: You want to do some singing? I think we need to shout something.
1: Yeah.
0: Should we shout? I liked your indie live.
1: You're the indie skull in school, that's why I can't date you.
0: Yeah.
1: Yeah. Okay. I think we'd like. Yeah. How would you shout? Would you shout first? Like, shout. Because I've already got a preset idea of how it would go.

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Is it green like mine, or is it purple and white? 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
1: Good morning. President Trump asks again for more time to turn the economy around. His tariffs and war with Iran are contributing to inflation. Some of his supporters are losing patience. It's Morning Edition from NPR News. House Republicans approved more than $1 trillion for the Pentagon on top of a plan that would send more money for the Iran war. I'm Michelle Martin.
2: And I'm A. Martinez. Why is the Senate unlikely to do the same before a month-long summer break? Also, why the Trump administration wants to stop talking about bicycles, and OpenAI says some of its models went rogue and hacked another company. It's Thursday, July 23rd. On this day in 1829, the latest tech to get patented was a typographer, an early typewriter that looked like a pinball machine. News is next.
3: Live from NPR News in Washington, I'm Kristen Wright. The U.S. House passed a $1 trillion defense policy bill to fund the military. Six Democrats voted with Republicans to support it. Now the bill goes to the Senate. House Republicans also advanced a $95 billion budget blueprint, mostly for the war with Iran. That also needs Senate approval. NPR's Eric McDaniel reports the House passed several measures yesterday.
4: An extension of government funding through the midterms to December 4th, hopefully avoiding another shutdown. There were, of course, two record shutdowns so far this congressional term, and three new congressional stock trading rules tied also to an unrelated voter ID measure.
3: Members of the House are leaving Washington this week to return to their districts for August recess. The Trump administration has signed a nuclear cooperation agreement with Saudi Arabia that would allow American companies to run commercial nuclear power plants on Saudi soil. President Trump visited Georgia yesterday to promote his economic policies and support Republican candidates in the state. Georgia Public Broadcasting's Sarah Callis reports.
5: Trump's event was held at a high school in suburban Atlanta, where the president brought Georgia's Republican nominee for governor, Rick Jackson, on stage with him.
6: I watched him run, and it was amazing what he was able to do. Very, very successful guy, and he decided he wanted to be governor because he thought he could do some really incredible things for this state.
5: Trump originally endorsed a different candidate in Georgia's Republican primary, but showed support for Jackson at the event. He also praised his endorsement for Senate, Congressman Mike Collins. Georgia is a swing state and could help decide the balance of the Senate. Both the gubernatorial and senatorial races will be competitive. For NPR News, I'm Sarah Callis in Marietta, Georgia.
3: The U.S. has now reported close to 2,300 measles cases, according to a tracker from Johns Hopkins School of Public Health. As NPR's Maria Godoy reports, that's the highest case count in the country in 35 years.
7: The latest measles case count is also higher than the total number of cases reported in the U.S. for all of last year. 2,289 cases, according to the Centers for Disease Control and Prevention. The resurgence of measles comes amid falling vaccination rates and growing non-medical exemptions to required school vaccines. Pediatric infectious disease specialist Dr. Adam Ratner says to turn things around, the country needs to raise vaccination rates.
8: Requires families and communities to buy into the idea that we should be protecting each other. That is the opposite of the way that things seem to be moving in many communities in the U.S.
7: The CDC will update its own measles case count on Friday. Maria Godoy, NPR News.
3: You're listening to NPR News from Washington. Regulators in Europe have approved the proposed merger between Paramount, Skydance, and Warner Brothers Discovery. But as NPR's Mandalit Del Barco reports, it's still not a done deal.
9: The European Commission cleared the pending $111 billion mega deal under certain conditions. After investigating the potential impact of the deal, the group found there would still be enough competition between studios to produce films in Europe, but not to distribute them. Paramount agreed to stop co-distributing films with Universal Pictures in Europe for 10 years. The proposed merger has been signed off by many other countries around the world, but while the Federal Communications Commission reviews the deal's foreign investments, the merger has been put on pause. Attorneys general from 12 states, including California, filed an antitrust lawsuit against Paramount Skydance, and they secured a temporary restraining order. Mandalit Del Barco, NPR News.
3: A bald eagle featured in the Big Bear Eagle Nest Cam in the San Bernardino National Forest in California is in critical condition. Jackie got into an altercation with two other eagles. The Raptor Center, where she's being treated, said online they think she was already sick before the fight. She has inflammation affecting her kidneys and severe anemia. Jackie, her mate Shadow, and their eaglets have been live-streamed by the environmental group Friends of Big Bear Valley since 2018. The LA Dodgers will visit the White House this afternoon to celebrate their 2025 World Series championship. I'm Kristen Wright, NPR News from Washington.
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0: 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I'm Michelle Martin in Washington, D.C.
1: And I'm A. Martinez in Culver City, California. President Trump is once again ramping up aggression toward Iran, threatening to bomb Iranian bridges and power plants, including ones near the capital city, Tehran. And he's rejecting the idea of making another deal with Iran.
0: Trump is selling the war as a success. He was in Marietta, Georgia yesterday.
2: Venezuela, Iran. America is back. It's stronger than ever before. And I'm telling you, it's only going one way. It's going up.
0: But support for Trump's actions abroad is going down, even among his own supporters.
1: NPR's Deepa Shivaram joins us now. So let's start with a new polling out from Politico that shows President Trump's own base is getting tired of the war.
3: Yeah, I mean, these polling numbers from July show some bad news for the president. The poll asked Trump's MAGA base whether the U.S. should continue the war even if it increases costs. And just 37% said yes. And that number is down from 2 months before when the base was split on this 50-50. So there's a pretty significant decline here among the supporters who, keep in mind, back Trump staunchly. And of course, this is happening as costs continue to rise, right? Gas prices are going up again. Inflation is up. And at the same time that Americans are struggling with these higher prices, Defense Secretary Pete Hegseth said this week that the Iran war so far has cost $37.5 billion, that's with a B, which is pretty big for a price tag for a war that Trump said would end months ago. And, you know, not to mention American troops who have been killed and injured in action as well.
1: Yeah, how

0: KCRW sponsors include Blue Fox Entertainment, presenting Brunello, The Gracious Visionary, a film about the life and philosophy of designer and entrepreneur Brunello Cucinelli, directed by Giuseppe Tornatore, in select theaters this Friday.
1: Transparency around that. So Trump is saying that operations in Venezuela basically have paid for themselves. And he's sort of trying to convince Americans that Iran will be something like that, that it'll be worth it in the end. At the same time, though, he's also continuing to mock the idea that affordability is important. He's saying that he just inherited inflation and a bad economy from former President Biden. At the same time, he also did kind of ask for a bit of patience from voters and some time to try to lower costs.
2: Oil will be coming. It's going to be tumbling down. It was 3 weeks ago. They thought we had a deal. I said, I don't think we have a deal with these guys. They break every deal they make. But I said, you know, but people thought the geniuses on Wall Street, they came down, really down, and goes back up a little bit. But it's going to come down maybe lower than when we even started. But just give me a little time.
3: Yeah, and that's something that President Trump has been asking Americans to give him time for a while now. His party, though, is starting to run out of time before the midterm. So is the president factoring that in at all?
1: You know, it seems like no. Earlier this week, the president himself said that the midterm elections weren't a part of his decision-making process on Iran. And it's putting members of his own party in a complicated position when addressing the president's economic agenda. And it's not just with Iran. For example, Trump has recently announced more tariffs on Canada. And that's left Republicans in states like Maine trying to distance themselves from the president's plans.
3: All right, that's NPR's Deepa Shivaram. Deepa, thank you very much.
1: Thank you.
4: Let's dig into this a bit more with Heather Long. She is the chief economist at Navy Federal Credit Union. Good morning. Thanks for joining us.
5: Thanks for having me.
4: So we just heard President Trump at that Georgia rally yesterday asking voters to give him more time to lower costs, which is something he said he's been doing for more than a year.
2: It was a word, you know, made up by the Democrats. Affordability. They said, affordability. I said, I've been here one day. Don't worry, I'll take care of it. And we're taking care of it.
4: Is there any way in which the Trump administration is making things more affordable?
5: It's still a really tough time for many Americans. Inflation is wiping out all of wage gains. And if you look at the main areas that most Americans are focused on when they think about affordability, you know, housing, groceries, electricity, childcare, medical care, they are all still very high and in many cases rising significantly. And that's why people, this issue is front of mind for so many Americans. People are having to dip into their savings. The best case I think he made in yesterday was what he's doing around the Trump RX to try to lower some prescription drug costs. But obviously that only impacts, you know, about 12% of prescriptions out there. So it's still a modest impact so far.
4: You heard the president mention that inflation did get better in June. It's my understanding that was in large part because energy costs did ease with a pause in the fighting in the Iran war. Do you think it will get worse again now that the fighting with Iran has started up again?
5: It's inevitable that the July inflation data will rise again, probably be back close to 4%, whether it hits 4 or 3.9, you know, depends kind of where we end here on the gas price. But obviously with gas back above $4, you know, that's adding $50 of cost to many American households. The diesel price is also up, and with almost every item in the U.S. spending some time on a truck, those costs will be passed along quickly.
4: I want to go to the question of tariffs. You know, the Supreme Court struck down most of Trump's tariffs on pretty much every country from last April. The administration has announced new tariffs since then, most recently against Canadian products. Is there any scenario in which this doesn't continue to raise prices for Americans?
5: Well, I guess if they don't actually get enacted, right? So, for instance, the ones on that were announced on Canada, the threats of up to 15% on hockey sticks. Wow, that's quite telling. Wine products and cement, those have about a month before they go into effect. So it's possible that they won't. But certainly just looking at the numbers of the inflation data, you can still see some pretty significant cost increases coming through, especially on things like appliances, some toys, tools. You know, some of those key imports are still pretty significant price increases due to tariffs.
4: And one of the president's arguments for tariffs is that it would encourage people to buy more things made in the U.S. and that it would, in fact, kind of lure manufacturing back to the U.S. Is there any sign of that happening?
5: No, not yet. And certainly the numbers tell the story.

0: just looking at manufacturing jobs, which I think was really the heart of that argument. They are down, we are down 75,000 manufacturing jobs since January 2025. And I know that that continues to be a sector that many people would like to see revive.
1: Why is that? Why are manufacturing jobs down?
0: I think some of it is definitely due to the tariff pressures. But it is a cyclical industry. It's been a rough couple of years. It's not like all the pain started in January 2025 for that industry. But again, it just goes to how I think it's the broader issue of how many Americans feel stuck right now, that there's a lack of opportunities. It's hard to buy a home. It's hard to get a job, whether you're in manufacturing or many other sectors.
1: So you've given us a lot to think about. Are there any other indicators that you would look at to determine how Americans are doing?
0: We've covered a lot. I think the big surprise to me listening to the president's speech is he continues to really hold up the stock market as a sign that the economy is doing well. And certainly the stock market's doing better than almost anyone expected this year. But I just remind people that over 40% of Americans have nothing in the stock market. The stock market is not the economy. And even with the Trump accounts, I think that has some real potential benefits, but it's kind of a head scratcher why the administration isn't automatically enrolling every eligible child to ensure those benefits reach low-income Americans.
1: That's Heather Long. She's a chief economist at Navy Federal Credit Union. Heather Long, thank you so much for joining us.
0: Thank you.
2: The killings of two men in Texas and Maine by ICE officers caused flashbacks for one woman whose son was also killed by a federal immigration agent almost a year and a half ago. Here's NPR's Juliana Kim.
3: Since her son's death, Rachel Reyes has tried to take a break from the news. But she says it's difficult, especially when the headlines hit close to home.
4: It's been honestly very triggering because it just brings back the memories of this pattern of abuse that's still going on.
3: Earlier this month, two men were shot and killed by ICE officers in the span of a week. And in both cases, the deadly encounters happened during traffic stops. The same was true for Reyes's 23-year-old son, Ruben Ray Martinez.
4: It really breaks my heart for the families because I understand that the nightmare they're going through.
3: Reyes's son was fatally shot in South Texas back in March of last year, 2 months into President Trump's second term, when he quickly launched his aggressive immigration campaign. Martinez was the first U.S. citizen killed by a federal immigration agent since Trump's return to office. The officer who opened fire worked for Homeland Security Investigations, an arm of ICE. 11 months after her son's death, Martinez's case was finally presented to a grand jury in Texas this February. They declined to bring charges against the agent who shot Martinez.
4: I don't feel like we've got justice. I don't feel like that was right.
3: Martinez was shot 3 times. The Department of Homeland Security has repeatedly accused Martinez of intentionally running over an HSI officer who was there to help direct traffic after a car accident. But NPR reviewed body camera footage from the night of the shooting, and it's unclear from the videos whether Martinez's car struck an agent. After this month's deadly ICE shootings, DHS said last week it planned to pause non-urgent vehicle stops. But soon after, White House Press Secretary Karoline Leavitt said they would in fact continue.
5: Vehicle stops are a necessary tool that ICE agents need in order to continue their deportation campaign.
3: For Reyes, a nurse who lives in San Antonio, the recent shootings have made it more difficult to cope with the loss of her son.
4: They're destroying more families with all this chaos, and it's not right.
3: Reyes is currently exploring her legal options, adding that she hasn't given up on pursuing justice. Juliana Kim, NPR News.

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7: This is Morning Edition from NPR News. I'm Michelle Martin.
8: And I'm A. Martinez. Artificial intelligence models from OpenAI staged a breakout this month. AI researchers will often ask models that they're testing to perform a task without having access to the internet. It's like taking a closed book exam in school. OpenAI says 2 of its experimental models escaped that isolated environment to cheat on the test. According to the maker of ChatGPT, the models gained access to the internet and hacked into another AI company called Hugging Face. OpenAI called it, quote, unprecedented cyber incident, and the CEO of Hugging Face said it was, quote, an attack unlike anything we've seen before. To better understand this, we called Nate Sorries. He's the president of the Machine Intelligence Research Institute and co-author of the book, If Anyone Builds It, Everyone Dies. Nate, so I got to be honest, I hate to do this, defaulting to Hollywood on questions about AI, but it sounds like Terminator 3, Rise of the Machines meets The Matrix. So walk us through what happened.
9: Yeah, so the AIs in this situation were being given a test that was essentially a hacking test. But they were being given that hacking test in a secure sandbox where they were not supposed to have internet access. They found a way to break out of that secure sandbox, move laterally inside of OpenAI until they found a computer with internet access, break out onto the internet. And then according to OpenAI, only at that point were they like, what should we do now that we're out here? Realized that there was a company called Hugging Face that probably had the answers to the tests on their servers, invented some new hacking exploits that had never been seen before to break into the Hugging Face databases and steal the answers to the tests.
8: So how does that work? How do they get access to the internet if they were supposed to be closed off from the internet?
9: You know, humans are pretty bad at computer security, and AIs these days are very good at breaking it. The machine needed to have read access to the internet in order to sort of install software. And there was sort of a long circuitous route from inside the sandbox out to the internet that was not supposed to exist. The AIs actually had to invent techniques and exploits that were not known to humans to do this, which are called zero-day attacks. And this AI, these AIs invented multiple of those.
8: Wow. Now, back in November of 2024, my co-host Michelle Martin spoke with a former Google CEO, Eric Schmidt. He worried aloud about something like this.
10: We've been around for 100,000 years. We've never had a situation where we weren't the top dog. Literally, are we going to become the dog to the AI parent, or are we going to be in charge?
8: So, Nate, are humans still in charge?
9: We're still in charge for now. You know, we are lucky that these AIs weren't trying to cover their tracks. We're lucky that they don't seem to have the ability to cover their tracks. The sort of AI that can pull this off is the sort of AI that could probably replicate itself if it was trying to. It's the sort of AI that probably could mess with critical infrastructure if it was trying to. We're lucky that these AIs were just trying to steal the answers to some tests. But this is a warning shot. If we keep racing down this path, if we keep making AIs that are smarter and smarter, without knowing how to make them care about the instructions that we gave. And to be clear, the instructions these AIs were given did not tell them to break out and commit cyber felonies. on the way to solving their test questions. The instructions that they were given actually were very clear that, you know, you're trying to do this one specific hacking task and that you're not sort of supposed to break out on the internet. The AIs understood those instructions and didn't care. If you race to make AIs smarter while you still don't know how to make them care, then yeah, we're headed for a bad ending.
8: Is this because right now there doesn't seem to be much regulation on AI development?
9: You know, that's one way to put it. I think people in Silicon Valley believe that they are trying to build machines radically smarter than any humans. They're getting there. They're not there yet, but the AIs are getting smarter each year. And we see a lot of people in Silicon Valley acting spooked. You know, we see the leaders of the companies saying, we wish this race was going slower. We see people who leave the companies saying, you know, I'm retiring to write poetry. Please spend time with your family. It's looking kind of bad in there. Silicon Valley is very spooked. The rest of the world hasn't really noticed that Silicon Valley is on track to make machines that are in fact smarter than humans, that can break out, that will be able to replicate, that will be able to think faster than us, that will be able to, you know, next year maybe they'll be able to start inventing their own technology, just like this year they can solve math problems that humans have had open for decades. And the rest of the world hasn't noticed, which means we aren't reacting. And you could say it's a lack of regulation, but I would say it's maybe a lack of international coordination to sort of notice that we are soon going to have the potential to create machines that could replace humanity. And we should decide not to do that, especially not when we don't know how to make them care.
8: Nate, I always think I'm kind of a calm person and I don't try to, you know, get all just scared about anything like this. You know, I try to make sure that I kind of have a level head, but this scares, I mean, the blank out of me.
9: Yeah, it's a scary situation. You know, I'm frankly also pretty worried about the direction we're headed. I think the good news on this front is that the more people realize that this AI stuff is real, the more people realize that, you know, we're not in the world where they just predict humans anymore. We're in a world where these AIs are trained to solve very hard problems, and they learn whatever tendencies help them solve those hard problems, even if those tendencies involve ignoring user instructions. The more we realize that, the better chance we have to stop it.
8: All right, that's Nate Soares, president of the Machine Intelligence Research Institute. Nate, thank you very much.

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You know you'll want to. Said if it ain't

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0: Live from NPR News in Washington, I'm Dave Mattingly. Iranian-backed Houthi rebels in Yemen say they've attacked two Saudi oil tankers in the Red Sea with missiles and drones. The Saudi state news agency reports at least one tanker was hit and set on fire. There's no word on any casualties. The attacks came hours after President Trump warned the U.S. would bomb or destroy an Iranian bridge or power plant anytime Iran attacks a ship in the Strait of Hormuz. The man convicted of trying to kill writer Salman Rushdie is on trial again, this time in federal court. NPR's Ryan Lucas says this latest trial is taking place in Buffalo, New York.
1: The defendant, Hadi Mattar, was convicted in state court last year and sentenced to 25 years in prison for stabbing Salman Rushdie on stage at an event in 2022. Now Mattar is on trial in a federal case on terrorism charges. Prosecutors allege that Mattar attacked Rushdie on behalf of Iran and Hezbollah, the Lebanese militant group that the U.S. considers a terrorist organization. Decades ago, Iran's leader issued a fatwa calling for Rushdie's death over his 1988 novel, The Satanic Verses. In the 2022 attack, Rushdie was stabbed multiple times while delivering a lecture at an event in New York State. He survived, but was left blind in one eye. Ryan Lucas, NPR News, Washington.
0: This is NPR News from Washington. Peptide therapies promoting wellness and longevity will be under scrutiny this week as advisors to the Food and Drug Administration consider whether to lift restrictions on them. The industry is pushing for the changes, as NPR's Will Stone reports.
2: These peptides are not FDA approved and have not undergone large, rigorous trials in humans, but they've become wildly popular in the wellness space, making wide-ranging claims. For the last few years, compounding pharmacies have been prohibited from making some of the most popular ones. Industry groups like the American Academy of Peptide Medicine are urging the government to lift those restrictions. Lee Rosebush leads that group.
3: This isn't a fringe position. It's where the American public already is.
2: But FDA's own scientists are recommending the restrictions stay in place, saying there's not enough data on safety or effectiveness to greenlight their production. The expert committee will ultimately vote on seven peptides. Will Stone, NPR News.
0: Tropical storm warnings remain in effect along areas of the Louisiana and Texas coastlines because of Bertha. The storm made landfall yesterday about 65 miles east of New Orleans before moving back into the Gulf. It's expected to move inland again today before dissipating over Texas sometime tomorrow. Bertha has led to some beach closures along the Gulf. Top sustained winds are at 45 miles per hour. I'm Dave Mattingly in Washington.

0: 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From the estate of Joan B. Kroc, whose bequest serves as an enduring investment in the future of public radio, and seeks to help NPR produce programming that meets the highest standards of public service in journalism and cultural expression. This is NPR.
1: This is Morning Edition from NPR News. I'm Michelle Martin in Washington, D.C.
2: And I'm A. Martinez in Culver City, California. The House is on its way out the door for a month-long break right after sending a few big pieces of legislation to the Senate, including some of President Trump's priorities.
1: The Senate is in Washington for one more week, and even though both chambers are controlled by Republicans, they've been struggling to coordinate recently.
2: NPR congressional reporter Eric McDaniel is in the studio to tell us more about this. So, Eric, House Republicans just passed a bunch of things as they prepared to go home. What did they take up?
3: Yeah, it's been a week. There were a handful of things. $1,100,000,000 for the Pentagon, a lot of money. Two, an extension of government funding through the midterms to December 4th, hopefully avoiding another shutdown. There were, of course, two record shutdowns so far this congressional term. And three, new congressional stock trading rules tied also to an unrelated voter ID measure.
2: All right, so that's what the House did. When is the Senate going to vote on all of that?
3: I guess the short answer is they're not really going to take up these things as written. They'll all need to be rewritten before they can pass the Senate. So because of a procedural quirk known as the filibuster, legislation in the Senate requires 60 votes to pass the chamber. That means Democratic support is needed too. So as Trump escalates the war in Iran, all without congressional authorization, Democrats oppose that annual Pentagon budget, this $1.1 trillion that's usually bipartisan. For the government funding extension, Democrats want to see concessions on the president's immigration enforcement operations like they have before. On stock trading, Democrats say it isn't enough just to prohibit lawmakers from buying new stocks, which this bill does. In fact, lawmakers should be forced to divest holdings they have when they're elected. Many Democrats also oppose the voter ID rules, but House Republicans also passed a fourth thing this week, a budget framework, which is in theory a setup for an eventual reconciliation bill in a few months that would contain more money for the president's war in Iran, for farmers, for his election overhaul bill, and it's actually exempt from that 60-vote threshold. But Senate Majority Leader John Thune says he's holding off on passing it anyway.
2: Okay, why?
3: Well, Thune wants a government funding backup plan if he can't strike a deal with Senate Democrats on keeping the government open past the midterm elections. And so he might decide that he wants to transform this party line reconciliation framework already passed by the House into a government funding bill. Not to mention the bill has Trump's election overhaul wish list tacked on, the Save America Act, which, among other things, would ban mail-in voting across the country and require proof of citizenship before you can register to vote. I should say that probably doesn't qualify under the rules to pass with just a simple majority and has already failed in the Senate several times.
2: So this is something I don't understand, Eric, because Republicans control both chambers, the House and the Senate. So why aren't they on the same page when it comes to passing these bills?
3: Speaker Mike Johnson has, percentage-wise, a considerably smaller margin for error, maybe just a two-vote majority at any given time, depending on absences. He's got a large hard right flank to deal with and a closer relationship than John Thune with President Trump. Senate leader John Thune has to keep more Democrats on board for legislation and deal with generally more free agent, free-spirited set of legislators, the kind that become U.S. senators.
2: So does that mean none of the bills become law?
3: I guess not anytime soon.
2: Okay.
3: The Senate will at least consider some of this before they leave town for recess next week, make their changes, and send whatever they can pass back to the House. Speaker Mike Johnson, for his part, will see if his members can stomach those changes after the long August recess, and they'll try again in the fall when you have me back.
2: Perfect. Make it a date. That's NPR congressional reporter Eric McDaniel. Eric, thanks.
3: Thank you.
1: Trump's Department of Transportation is trying to put the brakes on bike lanes. Earlier this month, Transportation Secretary Sean Duffy attacked what he called, and I'm quoting here, DEI bike lanes. Now, transportation officials are removing safety materials that mention bikes from federal websites. NPR's Joel Rose has new reporting on this today, and he's with us now. Good morning, Joel.
4: Hey, Michelle.
1: Okay, can we just start with what is a DEI bike lane?
4: That is a phrase that Transportation Secretary Sean Duffy used in a social media post earlier this month. Duffy was announcing $1.7 billion in federal grants which did not include any money for bike or pedestrian projects. And Duffy was trying to draw a contrast with the Biden administration, which had used the same grant program to fund hundreds of millions of dollars in bike lanes and recreational trails and touted the equity benefits of those projects, including the bike lanes. Some Trump administration critics then noted that the Federal Highway Administration, which is part of DOT, had previously acknowledged that bike lanes make roads safer for everyone. The next day, the web support staff at the Federal Highway Administration received an urgent request to take that language down from the website to align with White House policy.
1: Do we know exactly what got taken down?
4: Yeah, almost 2 weeks ago, the DOT trimmed a list of safety measures that have been proven to reduce crashes and save lives. Five of those recommendations were quietly removed from the list, including bike lanes and also speed cameras. And we learned this week that other safety materials have disappeared too. I talked with a person who works in web support for various DOT agencies. They requested anonymity because they fear retribution for speaking out publicly. They say the staff at the Federal Highway Administration have been directed to look for the words bike and bike lanes in online safety materials. And in the past week, staff have edited or even pulled down dozens of pages.
1: Can you give us an example?
4: Yeah, one of the pages that was removed in the past week is something called the Pedestrian Bicycle Crash Analysis Tool, which helps researchers and planners understand what happened in crashes involving cars and bikes and pedestrians so that they can prevent similar crashes. I talked to the researcher who originally led the development of this tool more than two decades ago. His name is David Harkey. Today, he is the president of the Insurance Institute for Highway Safety, which is the big nonprofit that is funded by the auto insurance industry. Harkey is not happy that this tool is no longer available on the Federal Highway website.
5: This is an agency that claims that safety is a priority for them, and safety involves everyone on the roadway. And so we're very disappointed in seeing these kinds of resources removed from the site.
4: Harkey says his organization has been told that this particular tool is, quote, under review, but he has no details about what the criteria of that review are or how long it might last.
1: Have we had any explanation of why this is happening?
4: There has been no public explanation, either from the Federal Highway Administration or from the Department of Transportation. But we did get an emailed statement from DOT yesterday. A spokesperson says the department continuously reviews its policies to ensure that they promote, quote, safety, efficiency, and common sense, unquote. The statement notes that nearly 80% of the U.S. population uses cars to get to work and says DOT is taking a closer look at federal guidance to ensure that American families have the infrastructure they need. The spokesperson also touted recent declines in the number of people killed on U.S. roads, which fell to about 36,000 last year. And it is true that the crash fatality rate in the U.S. is near an all-time low, but it still remains far higher than the crash rates in other developed countries, in some cases double. And nearly 20% of people killed on U.S. roads last year, more than 6,700, were pedestrians or bicyclists.
1: That is NPR's Joel Rose. Joel, thank you.
4: You're welcome.
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11: Good morning, Amy Martinez. Sable is a Tibetan Mastiff who loves long hikes. Halfway up a mountain in Pennsylvania this month, her leg gave out. She's 100 pounds, so her owner needed help. He ran 2 miles down the mountain and flagged a passing car. The driver happened to be a firefighter who rounded up a crew. It took 6 people 4 hours to carry Sable down on a stretcher. She's fine now, but those hikes might need to get a little bit shorter. It's Morning Edition.
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13: This is Morning Edition from NPR News. I'm Michelle Martin.
11: And I'm Amy Martinez. The NBA is waiting on LeBron James to decide where he'll play for a record 24th season. The league's commissioner says that until he does, the NBA schedule cannot be set. Eben Novy-Williams is a deputy editor with Sportico. So, Eben, one player, albeit LeBron, fine, but one player is holding up the NBA schedule. How can that be?
14: Holding up the entire Schedule A and holding up a whole bunch of other things. I think there are some players out there that are unsigned that are still waiting to see where this massive domino falls and teams waiting to see. I think there's teams that are hosting, will host LeBron James potentially for the last time next season that would love to know where he's going to be and whether this is going to be his last year. I mean, LeBron James has been the gravitational force of the NBA for 23 seasons. It's like an incomprehensible amount of time. And this is probably the last time that his free agency is going to be a big deal. He knows it, the league knows it, and it seems like he's going to milk it for everything it's worth.
11: So what about fans and things like ticket sales? What are you hearing from fans about like this whole waiting game?
14: Yeah, I think the biggest thing about the waiting game is whether this is LeBron's last season. And we're definitely close to that point. He has not said that it is. No matter where he signs, immediately you're going to see ticket brokers and opportunistic fans start gobbling up those last few games just in case this becomes a farewell tour. So that's definitely part of it. On the schedule, LeBron James's team is going to play on Christmas. I guarantee it. But Adam Silver, as he said, doesn't know what team that is. So there are definitely national TV windows, big regular season windows like Christmas where, LeBron James's team is going to slot in there and they have to hold everything up until he makes and announces his decision.
11: Essentially, that's what we're waiting for, right? We're going to find out where LeBron is going to spend Christmas.
14: That's exactly it. And if you look back at LeBron's career, his few free agencies have been, he's been very intentional about how and when he announces these things. In 2010, he had his own TV special, which was much decried and criticized afterwards, called The Decision, where he announced that he was leaving the Cavaliers to go to the Miami Heat. When he left the Miami Heat to go back to Cleveland, it was an SI cover in all black that said, "I'm coming home." It was Instagram when he announced that he was going to the Lakers. I don't know what he has planned for this one, but again, I imagine him and his team is looking to control the entire stack of the narrative, which not many NBA players can do successfully.
11: Isn't it amazing? 41 years old. He'll be 42 December 30th. And yet, yeah, you're right. He's still, I mean, the league revolves around LeBron James.
14: Yeah, there's a whole subset, a lot of NBA fans who know nothing other than LeBron James being the face of the league. And you can be a 40-year-old NBA fan and still feel that way. So players, and there's not many that play 23 professional years, certainly none at the level that he is playing. And over that time, you stack up a lot of social clout, you grow a lot of fans, and everything starts to revolve around you, and that's definitely true for LeBron.
11: One more thing, do you think there's a deadline for making an announcement? Is there any date coming up?
14: Look, I think a lot of people in and around the NBA want his answer quickly. And I don't think that LeBron cares too much about what they want. Again, I think that he and his crew are looking at this as a rare opportunity to make this decision and make it very publicly and have a lot of people pay attention. So I don't think he's on anyone's timeline but his own.
3: One word answer here. Where is he winding up?
14: I think back in Cleveland.
3: Back in Cleveland. That's Evan Novy-Williams with Sportico. Thank you very much. This is Morning Edition from NPR News. I'm A. Martinez.
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0: From Marketplace in Washington, I'm Kimberly Adams. More people are moving out of flood-prone areas than are moving in. Last year, counties with high flood risk had a net loss of over 60,000 residents, more than double the year before, according to a recent analysis from Redfin. Counties with a low flood risk had a net gain of about 70,000 residents. Marketplace's Samantha Fields has more.
2: Miami-Dade in Florida lost more residents last year than any other flood-prone county. Harris County, Texas, which includes Houston, was not far behind. In both areas, about a third of homes are considered high risk for flooding.
3: I think the real reason people are moving out, though, is because of affordability.
2: Daryl Fairweather, chief economist at Redfin, says there's increasingly a link between the two.
3: Climate risk makes things less affordable.
2: In places that are prone to flooding or hurricanes, homeowners insurance is going up, often by a lot. If you're in an actual flood zone, you'll also have to buy flood insurance. Then there's the potential cost of having to repair your home if it gets damaged. Jeremy Porter, chief economist at the nonprofit First Street, says these days people have a lot more access to data about a home's climate risks before they buy.
4: They are making the connection oftentimes between this is a high-risk flood area, there's probably going to be higher rates of insurance, and that's going to make my monthly cost of my mortgage more expensive.
2: A study published in the National Bureau of Economic Research found that when people see data about climate risks in advance, they're more likely to choose a home with lower risk.
4: What I've really seen over the last 10 years is this huge growth in awareness.
2: And more recently, a corresponding change in where people are choosing to live. I'm Samantha Fields for Marketplace.
0: Google has been hit with a new $1 billion fine from the European Commission. That's the European Union's main executive body. The commission says that Google broke EU rules by unfairly using its position to Bigfoot competitors, both in search and with Google Play. The $1 billion fine is a drop in the proverbial bucket for Google parent company Alphabet. It just reported quarterly earnings of over $100 billion. Alphabet is currently down 4% in pre-market trading. Let's do the numbers. The FTSE in London is down less than a tenth of a percent. Dow, S&P, and NASDAQ futures are down in the 0.2% to 0.3% range, with the Dow future down about 155 points. The 10-year Treasury yield is up at 4.67%.
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0: The WNBA All-Star Game tips off in Chicago this weekend as the league celebrates its 30th season. Players are also taking to the court under a landmark new collective bargaining agreement, a contract that reshapes the pay, benefits, and working conditions for players. Deb Willig served as outside counsel for the Women's National Basketball Players Association during negotiations for that CBA. Deb, good morning.
5: Good morning.
0: This collective bargaining agreement goes far beyond player salaries. There's investments in staffing, facilities, and player support. What made an agreement like this possible now?
5: I think it was perfect timing, but in addition, it was the resolve of the players. The business of sports has changed in the 30 years that the WNBA has been in existence. In the last 5 years or so, it has exploded both in ticket sales, in sponsorships, and of course, in a pretty historic media deal.
0: The agreement also includes big changes to players' working conditions. Can you detail some of those changes and why they were important to players?
5: In addition to a salary cap, which almost tripled from 2025 to 2026, we expanded team staffing requirements, which includes access for the players to additional physicians, athletic trainers, strength and conditioning coaches, physical and massage therapists, and nutritionists. This is what elite athletes need and are entitled to, and we finally secured these requirements for the players in the WNBA.
0: This new collective bargaining agreement pushes back the deadline for players returning from overseas leagues. Why was that a priority for the players' union?
5: until now, because the players in the WNBA really couldn't make a living, many of them were forced to go overseas where they are treated like the elite athletes they are. But the WNBA said in the last collective bargaining agreement, it's fine if you do that, but you have to get back in time for our season. Mm-hmm. And if you don't get back, you can be severely penalized, like perhaps not being able to play for a year. So it was very important for the players this time to move that date back, because some of the leagues overseas also have championship events, and they did not end by the time you had to be back for the WNBA season start.
0: You also represented the National Women's Soccer League Players Association. What similarities have you seen in the issues that women athletes are facing as they negotiate across professional sports?
5: The similarities were pretty stunning. In both sets of negotiations, the owners insisted on eliminating housing for the players. In women's sports, this has been going on for decades. There are good reasons for it. People did not, and still in the WNBA, do not generally have guaranteed contracts. So a player can be traded or waived at any time. So there's no stability in the housing. This was a fight we had in soccer. In the WNBA, it was almost harder. They wanted to eliminate housing on day one. And we spent the better part of 14 of the 16 months we were in negotiations on housing.
0: Why is it still so hard to get for women's sports what is kind of standard in men's sports?
5: Early on in these negotiations, some of the star player members of the executive committee made it very clear that while it is still quite unfair, they didn't expect individual players to make yet what men in the NBA make. But what they wanted was a piece of the pie, and that's what we achieved. But I mean, look, there's discrimination against women. There has been in employment for years, and I think this is just another example of it.
0: Deb Willig is managing partner at Willig, Williams & Davidson, a Philadelphia-based labor law firm. Thank you.
5: Thank you very much.
0: And in Washington, I'm Kimberly Adams with the Marketplace Morning Report. 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

0: Good morning. President Trump signed a deal for U.S. companies to run nuclear plants in Saudi Arabia. It doesn't have restrictions that are in other Middle East deals. Israel is concerned about a nuclear arms race. It's Morning Edition from NPR News. Israeli Prime Minister Benjamin Netanyahu is in for a tough re-election fight. I'm Amy Martinez.
1: And I'm Michelle Martin. A top challenger is a former member of his war cabinet who accuses him of undermining agreements to end the fighting in Gaza. Also, a year after Trump cut federal funding for public media, how are stations around the country adapting? It is Thursday, July 23rd. On this day in 1995, Alan Hale and Thomas Bopp spotted a bright comet. Hale Bopp won't get close to Earth again for more than 2,000 years. News is next.
2: Live from NPR News in Washington, I'm Kristen Wright. U.S. Central Command says it carried out a 12th straight night of strikes against Iran. And Yemen's Iran-backed Houthi rebels say they struck two oil tankers in the Red Sea. As a result, oil prices are surging. NPR's Deepa Shivaram reports.
3: Gas prices are going up again. Inflation is up. And at the same time that Americans are struggling with these higher prices, Defense Secretary Pete Hegseth said this week that the Iran war so far has cost $37.5 billion. That's with a B, which is pretty big for a price tag for a war that Trump said would end months ago. And, you know, not to mention American troops who have been killed and injured in action as well.
2: President Trump blamed inflation on the Biden administration during a rally in Marietta, Georgia yesterday. House Republicans advanced a $95 billion budget blueprint, mostly for the war with Iran. Secretary of State Marco Rubio held direct talks with his Russian counterpart on the sidelines of a minister's summit in the Philippines today. NPR's Charles Maines reports their conversation focused heavily on Russia's war in Ukraine.
4: The meeting between Rubio and Russian Foreign Minister Sergei Lavrov lasted just over half an hour. Ahead of it, Rubio said the U.S. remained open to playing a role in ending the conflict between Russia and Ukraine if, Rubio added, the opportunity presented itself. A Russian Foreign Ministry readout said Lavrov had informed Rubio of the real situation on the battlefield. Russia insists its forces are steadily advancing, that despite Western intelligence that shows minimal Russian gains coming with heavy losses. Lavrov also said Moscow remained open to a U.S.-brokered settlement, pointing to inherent agreements reached between President Trump and Russian President Vladimir Putin during their summit in Alaska last year. Charles Maines, NPR News, Moscow.
2: In India, young men and women have taken to the streets to demonstrate against the government. NPR's Dia Hadid reports this comes after police cracked down on protesters trying to march onto Parliament earlier this week.
5: The biggest protests were in New Delhi and Mumbai. The mood was joyful and defiant. Protesters sang the national anthem. They also chanted against the Prime Minister, Narendra Modi, in increasingly strident verses. They seem to enjoy support. In New Delhi, organisers asked citizens to stop sending food parcels. They were inundated with donations. These protests began as a sit-in more than 20 days ago to demand education reforms. But the mood changed after a widely respected educator on a hunger strike was forcibly taken to hospital. Thousands tried to march on Parliament on Monday, but were violently pushed back. Now protesters are chanting against the Prime Minister Modi, a man once seen as wildly popular and untouchable. Dia Hadid, NPR News.
2: This is NPR News from Washington. The European Union is fining Google $1 billion for breaking digital antitrust regulations. The EU says Google set up its search engine and Google Play to favor its own services over competitors. The European Commission says it is protecting consumers. In the western U.S., summer monsoon rains are delivering much-needed moisture. But as Rachel Cohen of the Mountain West News Bureau reports, the rains also bring the risk of floods and mudslides.
6: Rain can quickly escalate to dangerous flooding in steep canyons, dry washes, or downstream of land recently scorched by wildfires, says Jillian Felton, a meteorologist with the National Weather Service in Grand Junction, Colorado.
7: With those burn scars, the soil can become hydrophobic, meaning that a lot of that water that falls into the soil is just going to run right off of it. So debris flows are a big concern.
6: In Utah, floodwaters this past week pushed mud and trees from the Cottonwood Fire down the state's Beaver Canyon, forcing evacuations. Mudslides from heavy rains also disrupted travel in Colorado, closing portions of Interstate 70 and smaller roads. The National Weather Service warns more storms this week mean additional flood risk throughout the region. For NPR News, I'm Rachel Cohen in Boulder, Colorado.
2: Tropical storm Bertha is moving west, just south of Louisiana's coast. This morning, it's about 95 miles from Lake Charles. Bertha is expected to make landfall later today along the northeastern Gulf Coast. The tropical storm is not expected to get much stronger. I'm Kristen Wright, and this is NPR News from Washington.
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0: It's Morning Edition from NPR News. I'm Michelle Martin in Washington, D.C.
1: And I'm A. Martinez in Culver City, California. The United States has agreed to build and run nuclear energy plants in Saudi Arabia.
0: The Gulf state is rich in oil, but it has been trying to pivot to other energy sources. In a few minutes, we'll get an assessment of the deal from a former State Department official who worked on U.S.-Saudi relations. But first, some context. Saudi Arabia's crown prince has said the kingdom does not want nuclear weapons, but he's also said that Riyadh will pursue a weapon if Iran develops one first.
1: With us now is NPR's Emily Feng in Tel Aviv. Emily, so this agreement, first tell us what's in it and actually, too, what's not.
2: So it would allow American companies to run commercial nuclear power plants on Saudi soil for decades to come. And under the agreement, Saudi Arabia is not permitted to reprocess American nuclear material for weapons. But there is nothing in this agreement and a security protocol attached that stops the kingdom from using these plants to, say, enrich uranium or other nuclear fuel that's provided by other countries, something that the U.S. made the United Arab Emirates, another Gulf country, promise not to do in a previous energy deal back in 2009. So this agreement is sending shockwaves through the Middle East, and especially in Israel, where I am right now, because Saudi Arabia has been angling for nuclear cooperation with the U.S. for at least a decade. And there had been questions about the kingdom's human rights abuses, including from then-Senator and now-Secretary of State Marco Rubio, and also Saudi Arabia's possible aspirations for a nuclear weapon, and all that stalled energy cooperation until now. Now, the U.S. Energy Department argues this deal expands American technology exports, and the agreement does tie the U.S. and Saudi Arabia closer together at a time when Gulf states, including the Kingdom of Saud, have really paid a price for aligning with the U.S. because they are still getting hit hard by Iranian drone and artillery strikes in a war with Iran that the U.S. started. And they're also dealing with the resulting economic shock because Saudi Arabia has seen its ability to export oil curtailed.
1: Now, although Israel has never confirmed this, it's widely believed Israel has nuclear weapons already. Considering that you were there and you said that it has sent shockwaves through Israel, what's been the reaction there?
2: Israel is alarmed, to say the least. Former defense minister and foreign minister Avigdor Lieberman here

0: KCRW sponsors include Blue Fox Entertainment, presenting Brunello, The Gracious Visionary, a film about the life and philosophy of designer and entrepreneur Brunello Cucinelli, directed by Giuseppe Tornatore, in select theaters this Friday.
1: He says it's a sign of the loss of trust between Netanyahu and Trump, the implication being that Israeli Prime Minister Benjamin Netanyahu has somehow messed up Israel's relationship with Trump.
2: Okay, now one more thing, Emily, considering that you're nearby, Iran, what's happening there?
1: U.S. Central Command said it began strikes on Iranian military and logistics sites for what has been almost 2 weeks running now. Iran says it targeted three U.S. bases in Kuwait, plus American military infrastructure in Jordan and Qatar. And President Trump is now saying he's aware of reports that Iran moved uranium enrichment centrifuges deep under a mountain, which he is warning the U.S. might hit soon.
2: All right, that's NPR's Emily Feng. Emily, thank you very much.
1: Thank you, A.
3: Let's get an assessment of the U.S.-Saudi deal from someone with a deep knowledge of the region. Daniel Ben-Naim is a former U.S. Deputy Assistant Secretary of State who specialized in the Arabian Peninsula during the Biden administration. He's now with the Middle East Institute. Good morning. Thanks for joining us.
4: Good morning.
3: So we just heard NPR's Emily Feng say Saudi Arabia has sought nuclear cooperation with the U.S. for at least a decade. Now, why is that?
4: Well, you know, I understand why someone would look at this from the outside and be very quizzical. And say that Saudi Arabia needs energy like a drowning man needs oil, needs water. But I think actually, if you look closely, what they're trying to do is transform their economy to look past the moment when the world looks to their oil. They want to build huge energy-intensive industries, data centers, desalination, and they're actually burning their own crude oil up to 1.4 million barrels a day at the height of the summer to do that. And they want to use their crude oil for exports to make revenue and then find other energy sources to fuel their own economic transformation domestically.
3: Okay, so the U.S. signed a deal with the United Arab Emirates in 2009 that allowed that country to develop nuclear energy using U.S. technology. From what you know right now about the Saudi deal, how does it compare with that one?
4: Yeah, it's actually quite different, I think. This deal with Saudi Arabia creates a kind of two-year study to consider whether it's economically feasible to have American companies enriching uranium inside Saudi Arabia, while the UAE deal from 2009 really closed off that kind of enrichment. And that's a big difference. I think the UAE deal is sort of tethered to big international safeguards, while the safeguards in the Saudi deal, which we really don't know yet because we haven't seen the deal, are kind of bilateral US-Saudi safeguards. And I think another difference is that this one seems to be very focused on locking in US nuclear industry as the key partner, whereas the UAE deal didn't do that.
3: One concern I think that some have here, from what we know now, is that the Saudi deal does not seem to foreclose them getting enriched uranium from other sources other than the U.S., whereas the UAE deal does. How does that strike you?
4: Yeah, look, I think what we don't know is everything that's in the deal, including what kind of restrictions it places on Saudi Arabia's enrichment with other countries. There were reports of some restrictions. I think what it's trying to do is set up the U.S. as the nuclear partner and to put in place an appealing enough offer that really kind of locks that in.
3: Hmm. So Energy Secretary Chris Wright said the agreement advances both U.S. and Saudi security. What do you think about that?
4: Look, I think there are big upsides and there are big and significant risks. I think what's good is that it locks in the U.S. as the partner of choice, and that gives us a lot more visibility and oversight and leverage, frankly, in shaping the program. And it locks out Russia and China as nuclear partners, where we would have very little. In the past has been tied to major diplomatic breakthroughs. This is something that Saudi wants very badly, and we previously thought it would be tied to Saudi-Israel normalization. Trump, I think, is treating it as a purely economic and strategic transaction with Saudi Arabia. So you want to make sure that the terms of the deal are airtight, and I think that's going to be the key as to whether this manages the risks to achieve the benefits. And I think there are real downsides. If the details aren't right, it's a problem. Others could want the same deal. I think it's possible that this could undercut our negotiating position in demanding that Iran wants no enrichment. And I think, just to return to this point, the details. This is an agreement that needs to last for decades. And it's put forward by an administration that recently signed a ceasefire with Iran that didn't last 2 weeks.

0: weeks. So I think we're going to have to ask some tough questions and make sure that the details, the safeguards, the restrictions, the inspections, all of those things are as rigorous as they can be.
1: So as we heard, Israel is alarmed about this deal. Officials there are saying it could pull the Middle East into another into a nuclear arms race. There are American lawmakers in both parties raising similar concerns. What do you think about that?
0: Look, I think that the actual terms of this deal, at least as they've been reported, are kind of very unique, in which a U.S. company might be operating inside Saudi Arabia without actually sharing sensitive nuclear technology. Those seem like terms that other countries wouldn't particularly want. But I think it is a real concern that other countries will say this is the new baseline and we can follow it. And it will require a lot of very careful and assertive diplomacy by the United States to make sure that this doesn't become the new normal for every country in the region, which I don't think would be in our interest.
1: Well, you've pointed out how this benefits the U.S. commercially. I mean, it benefits potentially U.S. companies commercially. I do want to ask, you know, President Trump has numerous business interests in Saudi Arabia. The Saudis gave his son-in-law, Jared Kushner's investment firm, some $2 billion at the end of the first Trump administration. Does the administration have a conflict of interest here, at least the appearance of one? Is that something that just voters should be concerned about?
0: Look, I think that there's a reason that presidents historically have avoided this kind of activity, because it does create a kind of well of mistrust. This is the kind of thing that is hard enough to do, this kind of sensitive, difficult diplomacy, without that kind of mistrust. And this is a deal that needs to last across U.S. administrations. And so these kinds of appearances of conflict make that harder. Hopefully what's inside the four corners of this deal is compelling enough to manage against that liability. But these kinds of side dealings make everything more difficult.
1: That is Daniel Ben-Naim. He's a former U.S. Deputy Assistant Secretary of State covering the Gulf. He's now with the Middle East Institute. Mr. Ben-Naim, thank you so much for sharing these insights with us.
0: Thank you.
2: The nation's outbreak of cyclosporiasis has far surpassed previous records. The CDC counts more than 4,100 cases in the U.S. so far this year. And as NPR's Yuki Noguchi reports, health officials are working through a backlog.
3: The clusters of people sick with the diarrhea-causing parasite keep growing. The country's largest is in Michigan and Ohio, where health officials say thousands of cases began with iceberg lettuce from Taylor Farms in Mexico. So how many are actually sick right now? That's hard to pinpoint because of a lag in reporting. To confirm each case requires positive stool testing for cyclospora, plus an interview with a state public health worker. Results are then reviewed before the CDC is notified. That process can take over a month. It's slower these days, says Rutgers food safety expert Donald Schaffner. He says the Trump administration's deep cuts last year left public health generally with less money and fewer staff to handle surging caseloads.
4: Realize, too, both at CDC and at FDA, these have been agencies that have been shaken up. And, you know, there's maybe fewer people there. There's less well-trained people there. And good people have been fired and good people have left.
3: All this fuels consumers' uncertainty about when the outbreak might end. Yuki Noguchi, NPR News.

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12: This is Morning Edition from NPR News. I'm Amy Martinez.
13: And I'm Michelle Martin. Good morning. An independent autopsy has no new evidence about how Nolan Wells died. The 18-year-old was found on an island in Mississippi 2 days after a 4th of July celebration with friends. NPR's Brian Mann reports.
14: Civil rights attorney Benjamin Crump, who's representing the family of Nolan Wells, said at a press conference that an independent examination of the black college student's body was inconclusive and didn't find evidence of wrongdoing. But Crump said the review by a pathologist left unanswered questions.
15: The manner and cause of death is undetermined until further investigation.
14: This case has drawn national attention from the public and civil rights leaders. In statements, the Jackson County Sheriff, John Ledbetter, has promised a thorough probe of Wells' death, but the results of the official autopsy still haven't been released 17 days after Wells' remains were recovered on Mississippi's Gulf Coast. Speaking at yesterday's press conference at an NAACP gathering in Chicago, Wells' mother, Christine Wells Wansley, said her goal was to push for quicker action and more information from law enforcement.
16: Us having the preliminary autopsy results and hearing nothing from them, it's heartbreaking and it's concerning.
14: NPR reached out to Sheriff Ledbetter, but got no response to the question of when the official autopsy and other results of the investigation will be made public. Brian Mann, NPR News.
12: It's been almost a year since President Trump signed a bill stripping public television and radio of all federal funding, more than $1 billion. Trump had called NPR and PBS monsters, saying they were biased against conservatives. The networks refute that and deny they are biased. Since that federal money was pulled, more than 500 public media staffers have been laid off, according to the group Semi-Public. Things have been grim at many stations, but as NPR's David Folkenflik reports, there's been a lot of light, too.
17: In the rural Four Corners region where Colorado, Utah, New Mexico, and Arizona meet, KSUT Public Radio lost 20% of its annual funds. That's brutal.
18: We really didn't know how we were going to fare.
17: Here's the station's executive director, Tammy Graham.
18: We had pretty major concerns about, you know, whether we were going to need to cut staffing, cut back on some of our national programming, etc.
17: KSUT had seen the writing on the wall, even joining NPR and other stations in suing President Trump when he first targeted public media funds through an executive order. They called the president's order unconstitutional. The law passed by Congress, controversial as it was, went by the book. Graham saw it as an existential threat.
18: We went to our listeners, we went to our membership, and we're very transparent with them about our situation and that we needed their support.
17: And then KSUT drew record levels of support, enough to set aside $100,000 for the station's first endowment, enough to foot the full bill to pay for 99 solar panels to put on its roof.
18: We're about to install that to eliminate about $43,000 a year in electricity expenses with our multiple tower sites and our home base.
17: This year, the stations and NPR won their lawsuit against Trump's executive order, so now federal agencies can legally send money to public media stations if it's authorized by Congress. And lawmakers found a way to preserve funding for stations that serve tribal audiences through the Bureau of Indian Affairs, KSUT among them. Again, Tammy Graham.
18: We didn't have to make any cuts. It's really amazing. We know that there's still a possibility there. But we have not had to make any cuts.
17: Many other stations have had to make cuts, often significant. And yet Graham's overall point is borne out across the country. Listeners, viewers, and philanthropists have stepped up. All this would seem to confirm the position of some conservative critics who say people who value public media can open their own wallets. But will that last?
3: What we're seeing is things are starting to float back down to where they were before.
17: This is Jennifer Farrow. She's CEO of KCRW in Los Angeles. Her station wasn't highly dependent on federal funds. Still, she cut 10% of her staff last year. Now, KCRW is transforming itself to appeal to audiences old and new.
3: We are focusing on being a kind of a trusted cultural guide for information you need to know, music and food and film and all the things that kind of make living in LA exciting and interesting, because it's a hard place to live.
17: Things were worse over in Indiana. The Republican-dominated legislature killed state funding for public broadcasting ahead of the congressional vote. WNIN CEO Tim Black tells me the two together were like a punch to the solar plexus.
4: That was roughly half of my budget, a little less than half, but just knocking at the door of 50%.
17: He cut his staff at his joint PBS and NPR station in Evansville, Indiana. He expected to pull about $770,000 from a reserve fund, too, but Black hasn't had to touch a penny of it.
4: To this point in the fiscal year, we've seen just above $1 million in local donations, which is probably a good 40% above what we would normally see in a fiscal year where membership numbers are concerned.
17: And here's a funny wrinkle. That hostility from the state seems a little bit less carved in stone. Take this exchange from WNIN's public affairs show last month.
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17: Host Patrick Shoulders put the question squarely to Indiana Governor Mike Braun.
6: I like the station and WNIN in public radio and TV. I like the programming.
17: Braun is a conservative Republican. He seemed pretty open to the idea.
6: I like most of what's there, whether it's going to get supported by government. We can afford it, probably. The federal government probably can't.
17: As things stand now, however, Tim Black will still have deficits next year, and so will many of his peers. So here's a way to think about all this. Despite dire predictions, public media outlets have largely not crashed from the sky. Not yet. Instead, at station after station, it's a time of reinvention, innovation, and definite, enduring anxiety. David Folkenflik, NPR News.
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0: Live from NPR News in Washington, I'm Dave Mattingly. No casualties are reported after two Saudi oil tankers in the Red Sea came under attack today by Iranian-backed Houthi rebels. The Saudi state news agency says at least one tanker was hit and caught fire. Speaking in Manila, Secretary of State Marco Rubio called on the Houthis to stop and said Iran is still not ready to make a deal it can live by. A new bridge linking Detroit with Windsor, Ontario is set to open to traffic next week. A ribbon cutting is scheduled tomorrow. But President Trump's latest tariff threat against Canada led to U.S. officials being uninvited, as Quinn Kleinfelter with member station WDET reports.
1: The Gordie Howe International Bridge spans one of the busiest border crossings in the U.S. Canada paid to build it, expecting to recover the funds from toll revenues, but its planned June opening was delayed as President Trump said he could get a better deal for the U.S., splitting net toll revenue with Canada for 15 years. This week, President Trump announced new 50% tariffs on some Canadian products, and U.S. officials are no longer invited to what was originally a joint ceremonial bridge opening. But Trump is expected to campaign in the Metro Detroit area Monday, the same day traffic officially begins flowing across the bridge. For NPR News, I'm Quinn Kleinfelter in Detroit.
0: This is NPR News from Washington. The man who admitted to fatally shooting Minnesota's former House Speaker, Melissa Hortman, and her husband, Mark, will be sentenced today. Vance Belter is expected to receive two consecutive life sentences, followed by 40 years in prison as part of a plea agreement. It was announced by the Justice Department last month. That deal included a possible death penalty being dropped. Electric vehicle maker Tesla is reporting higher earnings in the latest quarter, but billions of dollars worth of spending during the period cut into the company's profitability, as NPR's John Ruwitch reports.
2: Tesla sold more than 480,000 electric vehicles last quarter, up 25% year on year, and its revenues came in strong too, growing by a similar percentage to hit $28 billion. But the company spent nearly $6 billion during the quarter, mostly on efforts to develop artificial intelligence and Optimus humanoid robots. Tesla reported a drop in net income and earnings per share that missed expectations by a lot. The company's share price fell by as much as nearly 5% in after-hours trading. Tesla CEO Elon Musk was bullish on an analyst call about the earnings, but he sounded cautious notes around Tesla's development of robo-taxis and humanoid robots, saying the safety concerns are keeping the taxi rollout in check and the technical challenges of developing autonomous robots are complex. John Ruwitch, NPR News.
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1: 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I'm E. Martinez in Culver City, California.
2: And I'm Michelle Martin in Washington, D.C. Good morning. Israel's national elections this fall will include a vote for prime minister for the first time in 4 years. Benjamin Netanyahu is the country's longest-serving leader, but his approval ratings have fallen, and many Israelis are weary after nearly 3 years of war. A challenger to Netanyahu is surging in the polls, a political outsider who's tapping into a growing desire for change. NPR's Carrie Kahn reports.
3: A few hundred people fill rows of white plastic chairs on a backyard grassy hilltop in this rural northern town.
4: My Gadi Eisenkot.
3: They've come to hear Gadi Eisenkot, the 66-year-old former Israeli military chief who's upending traditional Israeli politics.
4: Erev tov.
3: He's more gruff than seasoned speaker, but he doesn't shy away from taking his newly formed Yasher party, which translates as straight or honest, into conservative strongholds. Places like Meona here in the north, far from Israel's power centers, Tel Aviv and Jerusalem. He may not have polish, but his rhetoric bites, especially when he touts his security credentials and military record. Look, combine the military service of all six leaders in the government now, multiply it by five, and that is still 5 years less than what I served, he says to applause. Most Israelis know his most public military story. He lost his son, a reservist, in Israel's war in Gaza. Two nephews were also killed there. Not long after his son's death, Eisenkot left Netanyahu's war cabinet, where he was a key advisor. He accused the prime minister of undermining deals to end the fighting and bring the hostages home. Israel needs leadership, straightforward leadership that knows how to look people in the eye, speak the truth, and above all, restore hope, he tells the crowd. Like many here, high school teacher Michal Kaminsky values those qualities, and what she says is Eisenkot's greatest appeal. He's not Netanyahu.
5: He listens, he doesn't blame, and he wants to create peace inside the people of Israel.
3: And unlike Netanyahu, Eisenkot doesn't speak fluent English nor give interviews to the foreign press. We were told we could attend the rally but not ask any questions. Instead, at this early stage in the race, Eisenkot is concentrating on building his anti-establishment image, which seems to be working. He's edged Netanyahu from the top spot in several recent polls, says Moaz Rosenthal, a Jerusalem-based political scientist.
6: It's not only an Israeli thing, because, I mean, we know worldwide of the phenomenon of anti-politics, of people growing tired of politics, and Eisenkot is kind of riding this wave in a very effective way, no doubt about it.
3: And he stays clear of controversial topics. You won't hear him talking about Palestinians, occupation, or a two-state solution, says Rosenthal.
6: Israeli politicians have no interest in speaking about this topic right now. Public opinion does not support any type of really peaceful resolution.
3: Even suggesting a coalition with established Arab-Israeli parties has become a wedge issue.
7: Eisenkot מתכוון להקים ממשלת שמאל צרה.
3: Netanyahu started running these ads, accusing Eisenkot of collaborating with left-wing candidates and Arab parties who support Palestinian rights. Political psychologist Iran Halperin of Hebrew University says Netanyahu always gives voters someone to fear. But that's going to be hard with Eisenkot because he's definitely not a leftist or dovish on security.
8: It's very, very difficult for Netanyahu to mobilize people to actually get out to vote because they don't have anyone to hate.
3: Halperin says without a boogeyman, Netanyahu could see as much as a third of his right-wing party voters sit out Election Day. And Eisenkot has another advantage to siphon off Netanyahu's traditional base, his identity. He's a Mizrahi Jew of North African descent, and they traditionally vote conservative. Since Israel was created, prime ministers have only been of Ashkenazi or Eastern European heritage. Back at the Eisenkot rally, Ajwad Abdullah from a nearby Arab Druze village says he voted twice for Netanyahu, but not again. The government has not treated us well up here, he says, and everyone is tired of the constant wars. In Eisenkot, he says, we believe in this man to make a change in the country. Kerry Khan, NPR News, Miona, Israel.
1: Ebola has killed more than 1,000 people in the Democratic Republic of Congo. The head of the African Centers for Disease Control and Prevention disclosed the figures on Wednesday. Here's reporter Emmett Livingstone.
9: Inside an Ebola treatment center in eastern Congo, a moment of grief. It's been just over 2 months since Congo declared an epidemic in the eastern province of Ituri. But despite a rapid international health response, Ebola continues to spread. The World Health Organization says it's the fastest growing Ebola outbreak on record. Many people are sickening and dying without ever seeking treatment.
10: Let's be very clear. This outbreak remains ahead of us and we are still in a phase of catching up.
9: Dr. Tierno Balde is the World Health Organization incident manager for the ongoing Ebola response.
10: The main strategy is really to implement a very strong, very effective and very timely, you know, response by doing in-depth investigation of those cases, listing all of the contacts, helping them to follow those contacts.
9: Tracing contacts and persuading the sick to go to hospital is one of the key pillars of the Ebola response. But doing this in eastern Congo is phenomenally difficult. Take Ituri, the province at the epicenter of the outbreak, which has about 90% of the confirmed cases. It barely has passable roads, and armed groups have waged war here for decades. About 900,000 people live in displacement camps. Many people here are desperately poor, without easy access to running water. Despite public health warnings like this one carried on local radio, early symptoms of Ebola can still be difficult to recognize. Headaches and fever can resemble much more common diseases, such as malaria. In many places, Ebola is spreading in silence. And increasingly, it's spreading farther. This month, the virus reached two new provinces and the major trading hub of Kisangani, a city of more than a million people. So far, there's little panic in the capital, Kinshasa, downstream from Kisangani. But there's a sense that as the caseload grows, it's only a matter of time before Ebola spreads further. For NPR News, I'm Emmett Livingstone in Kinshasa.

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6: Good morning, I'm Michelle Martin. For a long time, scientists believed that one of the things that makes human brains special is our ability to recognize shapes. Even if you rotate and enlarge a rectangle, we know it's still a rectangle. A new study had young kids, adults, and monkeys play a shape-matching game. The adults did the best, but all three groups passed the test. Turns out geometry is monkey business. It's Morning Edition.
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8: It's Morning Edition from NPR News. I'm A. Martinez.
6: And I'm Michelle Martin. In India, thousands of young people are protesting against the government, even after a violent police response. As NPR's Omkar Kandekar reports, the movement was propelled by one man's hunger strike.
9: 59-year-old Sonam Wangchuk wears many hats. He's an environmentalist who innovated ice stupas, a technique of building artificial glaciers for irrigation in the Himalayas. He's an education activist who worked to bring back indigenous knowledge to classrooms. But the first time most people in India heard of him was after the Bollywood movie Three Idiots. The film is about three friends in a top Indian university reeling under academic pressure. Its lead character, played by Indian star Aamir Khan, is widely seen to be inspired by Sonam Wangchuk. When the film was released in 2009, many identified with Khan's character, speaking of India's broken education system. He says education in India has been reduced to getting good grades, then finding a job in the US. The rat race, he adds, is literally killing students. India's official database says student suicides are increasing faster than those of the overall population. And in May this year, what for many was the final straw? Questions for a nationwide university entrance exam leaked, and the government announced that 2 million candidates would have to retake the tests. Hundreds from the youth group Cockroach Janata Party protested in the Indian capital. In late May, Sonam Wangchuk joined the protest and said he would fast until the education minister Dharmendra Pradhan resigns. On social media, millions watched as Wangchuk said he lost 19 pounds in 19 days. Then last weekend, Indian policemen stormed the protest site and dragged Wangchuk into an ambulance. For many students like Kajal Singh, that was the turning point. She says Wangchuk is a role model for many. The government first ignored him, then detained him. So on Monday morning, she slipped out of her house and joined thousands as they marched to the parliament. That day, India's capital turned into a battleground.
10: What you can hear in the background are tear gas shells that are being lobbed at protesters. The protesters have also retaliated by throwing stones at the police. The organizers were insisting that this should stay peaceful, but things seem to have spiraled out of control right now.
9: After weeks of silence, India's Prime Minister Narendra Modi said on X that his government would punish all those involved in the exam paper leaks. But he said nothing about the education minister's resignation. Political analyst Sushant Singh says this is in line with Modi's authoritarian style.
11: It's a government which believes, has the mandate and the will of the people, and anybody who dissents or opposes them is somehow doing it out of bad faith.
9: But now, thousands more are marching across Indian cities. Protesters say they won't stop because democracy, they say, means accountability. Omkar Khandekar, NPR News, New Delhi.
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0: This is Morning Edition from NPR News. I'm Michelle Martin.
1: And I'm A. Martinez. An Alabama town festival rebranded this month around an AI theme. NPR's Stephen Bisaha reports on the backlash.
2: There are a few ways to describe Irondale, Alabama, like Birmingham's smaller neighbor, home to the cafe that inspired the 90s Southern dramedy Fried Green Tomatoes. An Irondale resident, John Horton, calls his town a hidden gem.
3: I don't want to sound corny and say there's a certain magic to it, but it's right by the railroad tracks. You got Whistle Stop Cafe, you have that sunset. I mean, it's there's something beautiful about it.
2: Horton's taking in the sights and barbecue smells at Irondale's annual summer festival. But this year, the festival got a new name. A few weeks ago, the mayor announced on his Facebook page that I Love Irondale Day will be called AI Love Irondale Day. Get it? People in the comments did and hated it. Some of them trashed AI, calling it absolutely garbage for the environment, and called the festival an AI slop event. Another person said the post sounded like a pep rally for what's become a boogeyman in the South, data centers. John Horton knows the feeling.
3: Yeah, no, I don't like data centers.
2: Data centers powering AI are popping up all over the South and causing worries about what they'll do to utility bills and the environment. These centers need a lot of power and water.
3: I just think it's a waste of space, resources, community.
2: Nearby Bessemer, Alabama is prepping for a multi-billion dollar data center, and residents have been fighting against it. Irondale Mayor James Stewart did not comment when I reached out to his office, but a week before the festival, he posted a video online backtracking on the AI Love Irondale name.
4: It was a play on words. However, because people misinterpreted the title, it's not about AI, it's not about data centers, we decided to give it its old name, I Love Irondale Day.
2: One city council member I ran into at the festival said he does not expect data centers to ever come to Irondale, but the council is creating new rules in case one does. And even with AI no longer in the name, the festival did have a tech theme. John Horton got a kick watching human dancers on stilts dressed as robots.
3: Dancing to Achy Breaky Heart in Spanish, and I thought that was incredible. I love that part.
2: The only sign of actual AI at the festival is a screen set up with a chatbot. Festival goers were supposed to teach the AI about Irondale, but the bot was not working. Now, not everyone had a problem with the festival briefly being named after AI.
5: Fine for me. Everything else is AI, why not?
2: Amelia Fielder has lived in Irondale for 26 years, and she, for one, would welcome a data center neighbor.
5: I wouldn't think it would be a bad thing. I think it'll bring jobs.
2: The festival's big tech hit is the drone show finale.
6: Oh, look, look, there they are, right there. Look at the drones.
2: Dewar Gaines is watching with his son.
6: That's cool. Quint, you see the drones, buddy?
2: Gaines owns a dog treat factory in Irondale, and he does use AI for work.
6: I don't want a data center where I live, but I use AI at scale, so I guess I'm a hypocrite in that regard.
2: He knows how loud data centers can be and doesn't want that near Irondale. But he does say AI is the most powerful tool he has. Stephen Bisaha, NPR News.
0: Climate change is intensifying disasters like flooding, fires, and heavy wind. And around the country, groups are working to reunite survivors with their belongings. Blue Ridge Public Radio's Laura Hackett reports on a lost and found network in the North Carolina mountains.
7: On the shore of North Tow River, Emily Gilliken picks through piles of debris left by Hurricane Helene. More than 20 months after the storm brought catastrophic flooding to the region, crews are still pulling random things out of the water.
8: So this is a Clorox bleach, or was. And then we've got milk carton. I believe this was some type of detergent.
7: Most of this is trash, but sometimes there's treasure to be found. On this day, Gilliken finds a handmade wooden sign with a carving of a cat napping on a pillow. It's embossed with the words, the Hedricks.
8: I think it's someone's family, last name plaque that they would put up there.
7: Gilliken brings the sign to a warehouse in nearby Weaverville, where it lands on the desk of Mandy Wallace. Wallace is the artifact recovery technician for Mountain True, a local nonprofit leading cleanup efforts in the waterways.
9: You mentioned you're like Nancy Drew.
10: Yes. Oh, I totally feel like Nancy Drew.
7: Her work is inspired by volunteer networks in places like Texas, California, and Arkansas.
10: So Burnsville Hub, and I just posted this yesterday. So this one, 31 likes, 11 comments.
7: Wallace recently posted a photo of the Hedricks family sign on a local Facebook group. She's checking out some leads at her computer.
10: So right now, all of the Hedricks up in the Green Mountain area, Burnsville area, Relief area, they are sending out messages. Oh, you can see it. It's pretty fun.
7: The sign is one of more than 400 items that Mountain True has retrieved as part of a state-funded initiative. Wallace has already returned more than 100 of those items, including a Reba McEntire coffee mug and an album of baby photos. All the items still awaiting a reunion are stacked in her small office.
10: Like, it looks like maybe it could be a Goodwill or a thrift store.
7: There's a silk kimono, a unicycle, one bedazzled children's shoe, and somehow a still legible multi-page love letter.
10: Basically, I'm so sorry. I screwed up. I still love you. And that's somebody's soul that they poured out into that letter. And we're pulling it out of the river. But hopefully I can get it back.
7: People don't always know what to do with the items. And she says seeing an old, water-damaged belonging can feel bittersweet or even a little awkward.
10: But then it turns into stories and it turns into, I remember when so-and-so gave me this. Most times it turns happy.
7: Wallace took me along for one reunion in the small river town of Marshall.
11: Oh my God, so good to finally meet you.
12: Yeah.
7: That's Jolie Bowden, an indie music producer, here to pick up an album that Wallace found washed up on a beach.
13: So this is our label, Moon Caravan, yeah. And we moved it here.
7: The whole studio washed away in the flood. This muddy album is one of the only things left.
13: This is an amazing piece because it signifies so much.
7: You can still make out the record label on the album, which is how Wallace tracked Bowden down. Bowden says she's taking this moment as a sign to produce more music, and as a reminder that for all Helene has taken away, it has also given something back. For NPR News, I'm Laura Hackett in Marshall, North Carolina.
0: This is Morning Edition from NPR News. I'm Michelle Martin.
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14: 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Well, it's almost Friday, so keep it here to stay up to date on the headlines, what's happening around LA, and oh, so much more. Plus, of course, DJ curated music every morning and night, so don't go anywhere. This is KCRW Santa Monica, Los Angeles, KDRW Santa Barbara, KCRI Indio Palm Springs, KCRU Oxnard Ventura, and KCRY Mojave, NPR for Southern California, yep. 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Be a part of our July thousands. We appreciate you. All right, keep listening. It's 5.
0: Good morning. President Trump asks again for more time to turn the economy around. His tariffs and war with Iran are contributing to inflation. Some of his supporters are losing patience. It's Morning Edition from NPR News. House Republicans approved more than $1 trillion for the Pentagon on top of a plan that would send more money for the Iran war. I'm Michelle Martin.
1: And I'm Amy Martinez. Why is the Senate unlikely to do the same before a month-long summer break? Also, why the Trump administration wants to stop talking about bicycles, and OpenAI says some of its models went rogue and hacked another company. It's Thursday, July 23rd. On this day in 1829, the latest tech to get patented was a typographer, an early typewriter that looked like a pinball machine. News is next.
15: Live from NPR News in Washington, I'm Kristen Wright. Yemen's Houthi rebels say they've attacked two Saudi oil tankers in the Red Sea. This, as Iran says, a new phase of the war with the United States will further affect the global economy. NPR's Jane Arraf has details.
16: The Iran-backed Houthi rebels said they launched missile and drone strikes on two Saudi oil tankers in the Red Sea. The Saudi state news agency said one of its tankers had been hit and was on fire. It said the crew was unharmed. Civil war has split control of Yemen between the Houthi group Ansar Allah and an internationally recognized government supported by Saudi Arabia. The Houthis have also launched attacks in support of Iran and most recently warned Saudi Arabia that they will not allow its tankers through the key shipping route, Bab al-Mandab, near the Red Sea. Jane Araf, NPR News, Amman.
15: The Trump administration signed a nuclear agreement with Saudi Arabia, allowing the U.S. to build and run nuclear energy plants in the kingdom. NPR's Emily Fang reports the deal is raising concerns in the Middle East.
12: There is nothing in this agreement and a security protocol attached that stops the kingdom from using these plants to, say, enrich uranium or other nuclear fuel that's provided by other countries, something that the U.S. made the United Arab Emirates, another Gulf country, promise not to do in a previous energy deal back in 2009. So this agreement is sending shockwaves through the Middle East, and especially in Israel, where I am right now, because Saudi Arabia has been angling for nuclear cooperation with the U.S. for at least a decade.
15: NPR's Emily Fang also reports the agreement doesn't require Saudi Arabia to adopt terms on greater oversight by the International Atomic Energy Agency, according to a memo seen by NPR. A panel of experts is expected to make recommendations on whether the FDA should lift restrictions on some popular wellness peptides. NPR's Will Stone says the advisors are meeting this morning.
17: BPC-157, MOTS-C, TB-500. These are some of the peptides du jour that are being considered by the advisors to the FDA. None of them are approved drugs, and they have not undergone rigorous studies in humans. But they're promoted widely for injury recovery, longevity, metabolism, and more. Health Secretary Robert F. Kennedy Jr. has said he supports lifting the current prohibition on the manufacturing of these products so patients can get them from specialized pharmacies. The FDA's own scientists, however, are recommending against doing that, saying there's not enough data on safety and effectiveness. The committee will vote on 7 peptides today and Friday. FDA leadership will have the final say. Will Stone, NPR News.
15: The man who pleaded guilty to killing Minnesota House Speaker Melissa Hortman and her husband Mark will be sentenced today. Vance Belter also confessed to shooting a state senator and his wife. You're listening to NPR News from Washington. Artificial intelligence giant OpenAI says its AI models went rogue during testing, triggering a significant security incident at a startup company. NPR's Jenna McLaughlin reports.
18: Experts at OpenAI say they were testing a combination of cutting-edge AI agents to see if they could conduct sophisticated targeted cyber attacks when the test went wrong. In a new blog post, the company says the AI agent was contained in an internal digital testing environment when it managed to find a way to connect to the open internet and then broke into another AI company called Hugging Face. It's unclear what specific technical instructions or prompts OpenAI engineers were using that led to the incident, though Hugging Face says it detected and contained the attack quickly. OpenAI argues that the incident reveals the real-world capabilities of AI agents to conduct long-running complex cyber attacks and the importance of building safeguards into frontier models. Jenna McLaughlin, NPR News.
15: Cases of the measles have hit their highest level in the U.S. since the early 90s, according to Johns Hopkins University. Its tracker has recorded 2,295 reported cases this year. The L.A. Dodgers will visit the White House this afternoon to celebrate their World Series championship. The president will host the team, but not every player is expected to be there. The federal government's immigration raids in Los Angeles have fueled tension. ICE agents were denied entry to Dodger Stadium last year. Later, the team pledged more than $1 million to groups helping immigrant families. The Dodgers are celebrating back-to-back World Series wins. 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
14: Wow, KCRW making your life better. Good stuff. All right, so sunny, except for some patchy low clouds are going to get up in their 90s again. Then we're going to drop down just to the 70s here. UV index is at 11. Moderate air quality, the Central Valley and Northern Mojave, unhealthy for sensitives, Big Bear through Victor Valley, and unhealthy for every folks, Antelope, all the way through San Gabriel and San Fernando. All right, downtown LA 68, Santa Monica 68, it's 507.
0: This is Morning Edition from NPR News. I'm Michelle Martin in Washington, D.C.
1: And I'm A. Martinez in Culver City, California. President Trump is once again ramping up aggression toward Iran, threatening to bomb Iranian bridges and power plants, including ones near the capital city, Tehran. And he's rejecting the idea of making another deal with Iran.
0: Trump is selling the war as a success. He was in Marietta, Georgia yesterday.
21: Venezuela, Iran, America is back. It's stronger than ever before. And I'm telling you, it's only going one way. It's going up.
0: But support for Trump's actions abroad is going down, even among his own supporters.
1: NPR's Deepa Shivaram joins us now. So let's start with a new polling out from Politico that shows President Trump's own base is getting tired of the war.
22: Yeah, I mean, these polling numbers from July show some bad news for the president. The poll asked Trump's MAGA base whether the U.S. should continue the war, even if it increases costs. And just 37% said yes. And that number is down from 2 months before when the base was split on this 50-50. So there's a pretty significant decline here among the supporters who, keep in mind, back Trump staunchly. And of course, this is happening as costs continue to rise, right? Gas prices are going up again. Inflation is up. And at the same time that Americans are struggling with these higher prices, Defense Secretary Pete Hegseth said this week that the Iran war so far has cost $37.5 billion, that's with a B, which is pretty big for a price tag for a war that Trump said would end months ago. And, you know, not to mention American troops who have been killed and injured in action as well.
1: Now, how is the president addressing economic issues?
22: Yeah, so Trump in his speech yesterday made one argument that I thought was kind of interesting. He was trying to set up almost a side-by-side comparison of the U.S.'s operations in Venezuela to Iran. So after U.S. forces captured Venezuelan leader Nicolas Maduro earlier this year, the U.S. started to control Venezuelan oil exports, and the Trump administration says that the U.S. is benefiting from this economically, though I will say there isn't much transparency around that. So Trump is saying that operations in Venezuela basically have paid for themselves, and he's sort of trying to convince Americans that Iran will be something like that, that it'll be worth it in the end. At the same time, though, he's also continuing to mock the idea that affordability is important. He's saying that he just inherited inflation and a bad economy from former President Biden. At the same time, he also did kind of ask for a bit of patience from voters and some time to try to lower costs.
21: Oil will be coming. It's going to be tumbling down. It was 3 weeks ago. They thought we had a deal. I said, I don't think we have a deal with these guys. They break every deal they make. But I said, you know, but people thought the geniuses on Wall Street, they came down, really down, and goes back up a little bit. But it's going to come down maybe lower than when we even started. But just give me a little time.
1: Yeah, and that's something that President Trump has been asking Americans to give him time for a while now. His party, though, is starting to run out of time before the midterm. So is the president factoring that in at all?
22: You know, it seems like no.

0: KCRW sponsors include Blue Fox Entertainment, presenting Brunello, The Gracious Visionary, a film about the life and philosophy of designer and entrepreneur Brunello Cucinelli, directed by Giuseppe Tornatore, in select theaters this Friday.
1: Dig into this a bit more with Heather Long. She is the chief economist at Navy Federal Credit Union. Good morning. Thanks for joining us.
2: Thanks for having me.
1: So we just heard President Trump at that Georgia rally yesterday asking voters to give him more time to lower costs, which is something he said he's been doing for more than a year.
3: It was a word, you know, made up by the Democrats. Affordability. They said, affordability. I said, I've been here one day. Don't worry, I'll take care of it. And we're taking care of it.
1: Is there any way in which the Trump administration is making things more affordable?
2: It's still a really tough time for many Americans. Inflation is wiping out all of wage gains. And if you look at the main areas that most Americans are focused on when they think about affordability, you know, housing, groceries, electricity, childcare, medical care, they are all still very high and in many cases rising significantly. And that's why people, this issue is front of mind for so many Americans. People are having to dip into their savings. The best case I think he made in yesterday was what he's doing around the Trump RX to try to lower some prescription drug costs. But obviously, that only impacts, about 12% of prescriptions out there. So it's still a modest impact so far.
1: You heard the president mention that inflation did get better in June. It's my understanding that was in large part because energy costs did ease with a pause in the fighting in the Iran war. Do you think it will get worse again now that the fighting with Iran has started up again?
2: It's inevitable that the July inflation data will rise again, probably be back close to 4%, whether it hits 4 or 3.9, you know, depends kind of where we end here on the gas price. But obviously with gas back above $4, you know, that's adding $50 of cost to many American households. The diesel price is also up, and with almost every item in the U.S. spending some time on a truck, those costs will be passed along quickly.
1: I want to go to the question of tariffs. You know, the Supreme Court struck down most of Trump's tariffs on pretty much every country from last April. The administration has announced new tariffs since then, most recently against Canadian products. Is there any scenario in which this doesn't continue to raise prices for Americans?
2: Well, I guess if they don't actually get enacted, right? So, for instance, the ones on that were announced on Canada, the threats of up to 15% on hockey sticks. Wow, that's quite telling. Wine products and cement. Those have about a month before they go into effect, so it's possible that they won't. But certainly, just looking at the numbers, at the inflation data, you can still see some pretty significant cost increases coming through, especially on things like appliances, some toys, tools. You know, some of those key imports are still pretty significant price increases due to tariffs.
1: And one of the president's arguments for tariffs is that it would encourage people to buy more things made in the U.S. and that it would, in fact, kind of lure manufacturing back to the U.S. Is there any sign of that happening?
2: No, not yet. And certainly the numbers tell the story. Just looking at manufacturing jobs, which I think was really the heart of that argument, they are down. We are down 75,000 manufacturing jobs since January 2025. And I know that that continues to be a sector that many people would like to see revive.
1: Why is that? Why are manufacturing jobs down?
2: I think some of it is definitely due to the tariff pressures. But it is a cyclical industry. It's been a rough couple of years. It's not like all the pain started in January 2025 for that industry. But again, it just goes to how, I think it's the broader issue of how many Americans feel stuck right now, that there's a lack of opportunities. It's hard to buy a home. It's hard to get a job, whether you're in manufacturing or many other sectors.
1: Hmm. So you've given us a lot to think about. Are there any other indicators that you would look at to determine how Americans are doing?
2: We've covered a lot. I think the big surprise to me listening to the president's speech is he continues to really hold up the stock market as a sign that the economy is doing well. And certainly the stock market's doing better than almost anyone expected this year. But I just remind people that over 40% of Americans have nothing in the stock market. The stock market is not the economy. And even with the Trump accounts, I think that has some

0: Real potential benefits, but it's kind of a head scratcher why the administration isn't automatically enrolling every eligible child to ensure those benefits reach low-income Americans.
1: That's Heather Long. She's a chief economist at Navy Federal Credit Union. Heather Long, thank you so much for joining us.
0: Thank you.
2: The killings of two men in Texas and Maine by ICE officers caused flashbacks for one woman whose son was also killed by a federal immigration agent almost a year and a half ago. Here's NPR's Juliana Kim.
3: Since her son's death, Rachel Reyes has tried to take a break from the news. But she says it's difficult, especially when the headlines hit close to home.
4: It's been honestly very triggering because it just brings back the memories of this pattern of abuse that's still going on.
3: Earlier this month, two men were shot and killed by ICE officers in the span of a week. And in both cases, the deadly encounters happened during traffic stops. The same was true for Reyes's 23-year-old son, Ruben Ray Martinez.
4: It really breaks my heart for the families because I understand that the nightmare they're going through.
3: Reyes's son was fatally shot in South Texas back in March of last year, 2 months into President Trump's second term, when he quickly launched his aggressive immigration campaign. Martinez was the first U.S. citizen killed by a federal immigration agent since Trump's return to office. The officer who opened fire worked for Homeland Security Investigations, an arm of ICE. 11 months after her son's death, Martinez's case was finally presented to a grand jury in Texas this February. They declined to bring charges against the agent who shot Martinez.
4: I don't feel like we've got justice. I don't feel like that was right.
3: Martinez was shot 3 times. The Department of Homeland Security has repeatedly accused Martinez of intentionally running over an HSI officer who was there to help direct traffic after a car accident. But NPR reviewed body camera footage from the night of the shooting, and it's unclear from the videos whether Martinez's car struck an agent. After this month's deadly ICE shootings, DHS said last week it planned to pause non-urgent vehicle stops. But soon after, White House Press Secretary Karoline Leavitt said they would in fact continue.
5: Vehicle stops are a necessary tool that ICE agents need in order to continue their deportation campaign.
3: For Reyes, a nurse who lives in San Antonio, the recent shootings have made it more difficult to cope with the loss of her son.
4: They're destroying more families with all this chaos, and it's not right.
3: Reyes is currently exploring her legal options, adding that she hasn't given up on pursuing justice. Juliana Kim, NPR News.

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1: Coming up on Morning Edition, a conversation with Nate Soares of the Machine Intelligence Research Institute about how two experimental OpenAI models hacked their way onto the internet and into another API company without instruction. Oh, this is going to be great. All right, so stay with us. That's going to be at around 5:22. All right.
3: Guess what? 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Mark Maron? What the? Also, the guy who created the Bernie Mac show? Larry Wilmore? Okay. From Conan, Jackie Cation, and so many more. Three more, including me, your host, J.F. Harris. 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
5: This is Morning Edition from NPR News. I'm Michelle Martin.
0: And I'm Amy Martinez. Artificial intelligence models from OpenAI staged a breakout this month. AI researchers will often ask models that they're testing to perform a task without having access to the internet. It's like taking a closed book exam in school. OpenAI says two of its experimental models escaped that isolated environment to cheat on the test. According to the maker of ChatGPT, the models gained access to the internet and hacked into another AI company called Hugging Face. OpenAI called it, quote, unprecedented cyber incident, and the CEO of Hugging Face said it was, quote, an attack unlike anything we've seen before. To better understand this, we called Nate Soares. He's the president of the Machine Intelligence Research Institute and co-author of the book, If Anyone Builds It, Everyone Dies. Nate, so I got to be honest, I hate to do this, defaulting to Hollywood on questions about AI, but it sounds like Terminator 3, Rise of the Machines meets The Matrix. So walk us through what happened.
6: Yeah, so the AIs in this situation were being given a test that was essentially a hacking test. But they were being given that hacking test in a secure sandbox where they were not supposed to have internet access. They found a way to break out of that secure sandbox, move laterally inside of OpenAI until they found a computer with internet access, break out onto the internet, and then according to OpenAI, only at that point where they're like, what should we do now that we're out here, realized that there was a company called Hugging Face that probably had the answers to the tests on their servers, invented some new hacking exploits that had never been seen before to break into the Hugging Face databases and steal the answers to the tests.
0: So how does that work? How do they get access to the internet if they were supposed to be closed off from the internet?
6: You know, humans are pretty bad at computer security, and AIs these days are very good at breaking it. The machine needed to have read access to the internet in order to sort of install software. And there was sort of a long circuitous route from inside the sandbox out to the internet that was not supposed to exist. The AIs actually had to invent techniques and exploits that were not known to humans to do this, which are called zero-day attacks. And this AI has invented multiple of those.
0: Wow. Now, back in November of 2024, my co-host Michelle Martin spoke with a former Google CEO, Eric Schmidt. He worried aloud about something like this.
7: We've been around for 100,000 years. We've never had a situation where we weren't the top dog. Literally, are we going to become the dog to the AI parent, or are we going to be in charge?
0: So, Nate, are humans still in charge?
6: We're still in charge for now. We are lucky that these AIs weren't trying to cover their tracks. We're lucky that they don't seem to have the ability to cover their tracks. The sort of AI that can pull this off is the sort of AI that could probably replicate itself if it was trying to. It's the sort of AI that probably could mess with critical infrastructure if it was trying to. We're lucky that these AIs were just trying to steal the answers to some tests. But this is a warning shot. If we keep racing down this path, if we keep making AIs that are smarter and smarter, without knowing how to make them care about the instructions that we gave. And to be clear, the instructions these AIs were given did not tell them to break out and commit cyber felonies on the way to solving their test questions. The instructions that they were given actually were very clear that, you know, you're trying to do this one specific hacking task and that you're not sort of supposed to break out on the internet. The AIs understood those instructions and didn't care. If you race to make AIs smarter while you still don't know how to make them care, then yeah, we're headed for a bad ending.
0: Is this because right now there doesn't seem to be much regulation on AI development?
6: You know, that's one way to put it. I think people in Silicon Valley believe that they are trying to build machines radically smarter than any humans. They're getting there. They're not there yet, but the AIs are getting smarter each year. And we see a lot of people in Silicon Valley acting spooked. You know, we see the leaders of the company saying, we wish this race was going slower. We see people who leave the companies saying, I'm retiring to write poetry. Please spend time with your family. It's looking kind of bad in there. Silicon Valley is very spooked. The rest of the world hasn't really noticed that Silicon Valley is on track to make machines that are, in fact, smarter than humans, that can break out, that will be able to replicate, that will be able to think faster than us, that will be able to, next year, maybe they'll be able to start inventing their own technology. Just like this year, they can solve math problems that humans have had open for decades. And the rest of the world hasn't noticed, which means we aren't reacting. And you could say it's a lack of regulation, but I would say it's maybe a lack of international coordination to sort of notice that we are soon going to have the potential to create machines that could replace humanity. And we should decide not to do that, especially not when we don't know how to make them care.
0: Nate, I always think I'm kind of a calm person and I don't try to, you know, get all just scared about anything like this. You know, I try to make sure that I kind of have a level head. But this scares, the blank out of me.
6: Yeah, it's a scary situation. You know, I'm frankly also pretty worried about the direction we're headed. I think the good news on this front is that the more people realize that this AI stuff is real, the more people realize that, you know, we're not in the world where they just predict humans anymore. We're in a world where these AIs are trained to solve very hard problems, and they learn whatever tendencies help them solve those hard problems, even if those tendencies involve ignoring user instructions. The more we realize that, the better chance we have to stop it.
0: All right, that's Nate Soares, president of the Machine Intelligence Research Institute. Nate, thank you very much.
6: Thank you.
0: You are listening to The War and Treaty, performing at the Tiny Desk. The video just dropped today. Watch the whole concert on the Music tab of the NPR app. Download it wherever you get your apps. You know you want to.

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4: Live from NPR News in Washington, I'm Dave Mattingly. President Trump says an agreement signed with Saudi Arabia for a civilian nuclear program does not allow for uranium enrichment. Trump also writes on Truth Social the deal calls for the Saudis to normalize relations with Israel through the Abraham Accords. Separately, Iranian-backed Houthi rebels in Yemen say they attacked two Saudi oil tankers in the Red Sea today with missiles and drones. There are no reports of casualties. In Arizona, Amish Shah has won the Democratic primary in the state's first congressional district. Wayne Shutsky with member station KJZZ in Phoenix says Shah will face a former NFL kicker in the November elections.
5: The Associated Press called the race for Shah, a doctor and former state lawmaker, over Marlene Galan Woods, a former Republican and journalist who was backed by the Democratic National Campaign Committee and U.S. Senator Mark Kelly. Shah, a prolific door knocker, said his ability to connect with voters led to the victory.
6: That, to me, is the core of what we do. Center the voter and make sure that they know how much we care.
5: Shah also won the 2024 primary, but lost to Republican Congressman David Schweikert. This year, Shah will face former NFL kicker Jay Feely, who is endorsed by President Trump, in the general election. For NPR News, I'm Wayne Shutsky in Phoenix.
4: This is NPR News. Tropical Storm Bertha is expected to come ashore in Texas today and dissipate as it moves farther inland. Bertha made landfall yesterday about 65 miles east of New Orleans before heading back out into the Gulf and hugging the coastline. Its top sustained winds are 45 miles per hour. An independent autopsy did not reveal a cause of death for an 18-year-old whose body was found after a boat trip with friends in Mississippi on July 4th. Tierra Jackson with Mississippi Public Broadcasting has more on the death of Nolan Wells.
7: Attorney Ben Crump, who has been representing Wells' family, presented the results of the independent autopsy conducted by Washington, D.C. forensic pathologist Dr. Roger Mitchell. Crump says Mitchell's findings were limited because they received the body after the initial autopsy in Mississippi.
8: For these reasons, this pathologist cannot rule out if any intervening non-accidental factors contributed to or caused the death of Nolan Wells.
7: Autopsy and toxicology results by authorities in Mississippi have not been released. For NPR News, I'm Tierra Jackson in Jackson, Mississippi.
4: The Boston Red Sox winning streak has ended at 15 games after a 5-1 loss to the Baltimore Orioles. I'm Dave Mattingly in Washington.
9: I'm Madeline Brand. J.D. Salinger's The Catcher in the Rye has been loved and hated, banned and defended for 75 years. We'll talk with two writers about the enduring American classic. So spend your lunch with me on the next Press Play today at noon on 89.9 KCRW.
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11: This is Morning Edition from NPR News. I'm Michelle Martin in Washington, D.C.
12: And I'm A. Martinez in Culver City, California. The House is on its way out the door for a month-long break right after sending a few big pieces of legislation to the Senate, including some of President Trump's priorities.
11: The Senate is in Washington for one more week, and even though both chambers are controlled by Republicans, they've been struggling to coordinate recently.
12: NPR congressional reporter Eric McDaniel is in the studio to tell us more about this. So, Eric, House Republicans just passed a bunch of things as they prepared to go home. What did they take up?
13: Yeah, it's been a week. There were a handful of things. One, $1,100 billion for the Pentagon, a lot of money. Two, an extension of government funding through the midterms to December 4th, hopefully avoiding another shutdown. There were, of course, two record shutdowns so far this congressional term. And three, new congressional stock trading rules tied also to an unrelated voter ID measure.
12: All right, so that's what the House did. When is the Senate going to vote on all of that?
13: I guess the short answer is they're not really going to take up these things as written. They'll all need to be rewritten before they can pass the Senate. So because of a procedural quirk known as the filibuster, legislation in the Senate requires 60 votes to pass the chamber. That means Democratic support is needed too. So as Trump escalates the war in Iran, all without congressional authorization, Democrats oppose that annual Pentagon budget, this $1.1 trillion that's usually bipartisan. For the government funding extension, Democrats want to see concessions on the president's immigration enforcement operations like they have before. On stock trading, Democrats say it isn't enough just to prohibit lawmakers from buying new stocks, which this bill does. In fact, lawmakers should be forced to divest holdings they have when they're elected. Many Democrats also oppose the voter ID rules, but House Republicans also passed a fourth thing this week, a budget framework, which is in theory a setup for an eventual reconciliation bill in a few months that would contain more money for the president's war in Iran, for farmers, for his election overhaul bill, and it's actually exempt from that 60-vote threshold. But Senate Majority Leader John Thune says he's holding off on passing it anyway.
12: Okay, why?
13: Well, Thune wants a government funding backup plan if he can't strike a deal with Senate Democrats on keeping the government open past the midterm elections. And so he might decide that he wants to transform this party line reconciliation framework already passed by the House into a government funding bill. Not to mention the bill has Trump's election overhaul wish list tacked on, the Save America Act, which, among other things, would ban mail-in voting across the country and require proof of citizenship before you can register to vote. I should say that probably doesn't qualify under the rules to pass with just a simple majority and has already failed in the Senate several times.
12: So this is something I don't understand, Eric, because Republicans control both chambers, the House and the Senate. So why aren't they on the same page when it comes to passing these bills?
13: Speaker Mike Johnson has, percentage-wise, a considerably smaller margin for error, maybe just a two-vote majority at any given time, depending on absences. He's got a large hard right flank to deal with and a closer relationship than John Thune with President Trump. Senate leader John Thune has to keep more Democrats on board for legislation and deal with generally more free agent, free-spirited set of legislators, the kind that become U.S. senators.
12: So does that mean none of the bills become law?
13: I guess not anytime soon.
12: Okay.
13: The Senate will at least consider some of this before they leave town for recess next week, make their changes, and send whatever they can pass back to the House. Speaker Mike Johnson, for his part, will see if his members can stomach those changes after the long August recess, and they'll try again in the fall when you have me back.
12: Perfect. Make it a date. That's NPR congressional reporter Eric McDaniel. Eric, thanks.
13: Thank you.
11: Trump's Department of Transportation is trying to put the brakes on bike lanes. Earlier this month, Transportation Secretary Sean Duffy attacked what he called, and I'm quoting here, DEI bike lanes. Now, transportation officials are removing safety materials that mention bikes from federal websites. NPR's Joel Rose has new reporting on this today, and he's with us now. Good morning, Joel.
14: Hey, Michelle.
11: Okay, can we just start with what is a DEI bike lane?
14: That is a phrase that Transportation Secretary Sean Duffy used in a social media post earlier this month. Duffy was announcing $1.7 billion in federal grants which did not include any money for bike or pedestrian projects. And Duffy was trying to draw a contrast with the Biden administration, which had used the same grant program to fund hundreds of millions of dollars in bike lanes and recreational trails and touted the equity benefits of those projects, including the bike lanes. Some Trump administration critics then noted that the Federal Highway Administration, which is part of DOT, had previously acknowledged that bike lanes make roads safer for everyone. The next day, the web support staff at the Federal Highway Administration received an urgent request to take that language down from the website to align with White House policy.
11: Do we know exactly what got taken down?
14: Yeah, almost 2 weeks ago, the DOT trimmed a list of safety measures that have been proven to reduce crashes and save lives. Five of those recommendations were quietly removed from the list, including bike lanes and also speed cameras. And we learned this week that other safety materials have disappeared too. I talked with a person who works in web support for various DOT agencies. They requested anonymity because they fear retribution for speaking out publicly. They say the staff at the Federal Highway Administration have been directed to look for the words bike and bike lanes in online safety materials. And in the past week, staff have edited or even pulled down dozens of pages.
11: Can you give us an example?
14: Yeah, one of the pages that was removed in the past week is something called the Pedestrian Bicycle Crash Analysis Tool, which helps researchers and planners understand what happened in crashes involving cars and bikes and pedestrians so that they can prevent similar crashes. I talked to the researcher who originally led the development of this tool more than two decades ago. His name is David Harkey. Today, he is the president of the Insurance Institute for Highway Safety, which is the big nonprofit that is funded by the auto insurance industry. Harkey is not happy that this tool is no longer available on the Federal Highway website.
15: This is an agency that claims that safety is a priority for them, and safety involves everyone on the roadway. And so we're very disappointed in seeing these kinds of resources removed from the site.
14: Harkey says his organization has been told that this particular tool is, quote, under review, but he has no details about what the criteria of that review are or how long it might last.
11: Have we had any explanation of why this is happening?
14: There has been no public explanation, either from the Federal Highway Administration or from the Department of Transportation. But we did get an emailed statement from DOT yesterday. A spokesperson says the department continuously reviews its policies to ensure that they promote, quote, safety, efficiency, and common sense, unquote. The statement notes that nearly 80% of the U.S. population uses cars to get to work and says DOT is taking a closer look at federal guidance to ensure that American families have the infrastructure they need. The spokesperson also touted recent declines in the number of people killed on U.S. roads, which fell to about 36,000 last year. And it is true that the crash fatality rate in the U.S. is near an all-time low, but it still remains far higher than the crash rates in other developed countries, in some cases double. And nearly 20% of people killed on U.S. roads last year, more than 6,700, were pedestrians or bicyclists.
11: That is NPR's Joel Rose. Joel, thank you.
14: You're welcome.
11: This is NPR News.
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3: 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Yes. 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Tickets are going fast, but get yours. All right. Good morning, it's Novena, and today on Morning Becomes Eclectic, we're giving away a box for four to a really special experience curated by Lauren Halsey called Imagine Death. 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
18: The new version of customer service hold music is chatbot hell. From American Public Media, this is Marketplace Tech. I'm Megan McCarty-Carino. Four months ago, Dylan Thompson ordered two e-bikes, one for himself and one for his fiance. But only one e-bike ever arrived. He got a notification that the second one had been delivered. But when Thompson went to look for the $1,700 package, it was nowhere to be found. His quest to find the missing bike sent him on a journey through what he calls chatbot hell. He wrote about it for Wired.
19: Over the course of the saga, over the 3 months plus trying to find the bike, I reached out to, obviously, FedEx, who claimed to have delivered the bike to me, even though I never received it. I reached out to the bicycle company that I purchased the bike from. I reached out to my bank and my credit card company, hoping to get, you know, refunds or cancel the transaction. And I also reached out to my local police department. And throughout the entire process, I found it extremely, extremely difficult. And when I say that, I mean I spent hours and hours of my week for multiple weeks trying to contact these various organizations, often finding myself stuck back in this loop of talking to chatbots that would either not refer me to a real person or would make me jump through a million hoops and rings to talk to a real person. And in the end, I would ultimately just get sent back to the next organization, which would then have me talk to many more chatbots again to try to find a resolution.
18: And when you say chatbot, are you sort of referring to like you were on a computer interface, like it directed you to a computer interface, you're talking to a chatbot, or are these like voice AI voice agents? Like what are they?
19: Yeah, very often both. I mean, obviously anyone who's purchased something in the last several years has had an experience with probably every version of these. More often than not, though, I actually found myself on the phone with these businesses or trying to be on the phone with them and realizing that the first line of communication for essentially every organization that I could possibly come in contact with is an AI chatbot. I would say the most shocking of these was with my local police department, which there's essentially no way in the city where I live, and I can't speak for other places, to file a non-emergency police report and speak to a real human unless you, I guess, go down to the station itself. And I would say that's when the point really got hammered home that feels, at least from the experience of the person on the other end of the phone, designed to keep you away from the possibility of speaking with a real person who might hear you out.
18: Sadly, this kind of frustrating experience with customer service is not exactly new. You write about this industry concept called sludge. What is that?
19: Yeah, sludge has existed in plenty of forms, and everyone has interacted with it at some stage. You know, you call a customer service line back in the day. Maybe you're listening to the sort of stock orchestral hold music for so long that eventually you actually give up. But the reality is that some organizations likely do this. Others maybe just have these systems in place, and that happens to be the result of it. But yeah, AI has certainly given sludge a new face, a new form, and it essentially is just another way for companies to put a wall between you and their organizations at large, and sometimes comes at the cost of human employees. So a chatbot can deter customers better than you can help them out.
18: That's Dylan Thompson. His story appears in Wired. Nicholas Giang produced this episode. I'm Megan McCarty-Carino, and that's Marketplace Tech. This is APM.
17: And you're tuned to 89.9 KCRW. How you doing? It's 5:50. Well, the WNBA All-Star Game tips off in Chicago this weekend as the league celebrates its 30th season. Wow. Players are taking to the court under a landmark new collective bargaining agreement, one that reshapes pay, benefits, and working conditions for players. We're going to hear about that as a Marketplace Morning Report takes over the airways, coming up at around 5:52, so stay with us.
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26: From Marketplace in Washington, I'm Kimberly Adams. More people are moving out of flood-prone areas than are moving in. Last year, counties with high flood risk had a net loss of over 60,000 residents, more than double the year before, according to a recent analysis from Redfin. Counties with a low flood risk had a net gain of about 70,000 residents. Marketplace's Samantha Fields has more.
27: Miami-Dade in Florida lost more residents last year than any other flood-prone county. Harris County, Texas, which includes Houston, was not far behind. In both areas, about a third of homes are considered high risk for flooding.
28: I think the real reason people are moving out, though, is because of affordability.
27: Daryl Fairweather, chief economist at Redfin, says there's increasingly a link between the two.
28: Climate risk makes things less affordable.
27: In places that are prone to flooding or hurricanes, homeowners insurance is going up, often by a lot. If you're in an actual flood zone, you'll also have to buy flood insurance. Then there's the potential cost of having to repair your home if it gets damaged. Jeremy Porter, chief economist at the nonprofit First Street, says these days people have a lot more access to data about a home's climate risks before they buy.
29: They are making the connection oftentimes between this is a high-risk flood area, there's probably going to be higher rates of insurance, and that's going to make my monthly cost of my mortgage more expensive.
27: A study published in the National Bureau of Economic Research found that when people see data about climate risks in advance, they're more likely to choose a home with lower risk.
29: What I've really seen over the last 10 years is this huge growth in awareness.
27: And more recently, a corresponding change in where people are choosing to live. I'm Samantha Fields for Marketplace.
26: Google has been hit with a new $1 billion fine from the European Commission. That's the European Union's main executive body. The commission says that Google broke EU rules by unfairly using its position to Bigfoot competitors, both in search and with Google Play. The billion-dollar fine is a drop in the proverbial bucket for Google parent company Alphabet. It just reported quarterly earnings of over $100 billion. Alphabet is currently down 5 1/10% in pre-market trading. Let's do the numbers. The FTSE in London is down 0.6%. Dow, S&P, and NASDAQ futures are down in the 1 to 1 4/10% range, with the Dow future down 516 points. The 10-year Treasury yield is up at 4.71%.
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26: The WNBA All-Star Game tips off in Chicago this weekend as the league celebrates its 30th season. Players are also taking to the court under a landmark new collective bargaining agreement, a contract that reshapes the pay, benefits, and working conditions for players. Deb Willig served as outside counsel for the Women's National Basketball Players Association during negotiations for that CBA. Deb, good morning.
1: Good morning.
26: This collective bargaining agreement goes far beyond player salaries. There's investments in staffing, facilities, and player support. What made an agreement like this possible now?
1: I think it was perfect timing, but in addition, it was the resolve of the players. The business of sports has changed in the 30 years that the WNBA has been in existence. In the last 5 years or so, it has exploded both in ticket sales, in sponsorships, and of course, in a pretty historic media deal.
26: The agreement also includes big changes to players' working conditions. Can you detail some of those changes and why they were important to players?
1: In addition to a salary cap, which almost tripled from 2025 to 2026, we expanded team staffing requirements, which includes access for the players to additional physicians, athletic trainers, strength and conditioning coaches, physical and massage therapists, and nutritionists. This is what elite athletes need and are entitled to, and we finally secured these requirements for the players in the WNBA.
26: This new collective bargaining agreement pushes back the deadline for players returning from overseas leagues. Why was that a priority for the players' union?
1: Until now, because the players in the WNBA really couldn't make a living. Many of them were forced to go overseas where they are treated like the elite athletes they are. But the WNBA said in the last collective bargaining agreement, it's fine if you do that, but you have to get back in time for our season. Mm-hmm. And if you don't get back, you can be severely penalized, like perhaps not being able to play for a year. So it was very important for the players this time to move that date back, because some of the leagues overseas also have championship events, and they did not end by the time you had to be back for the WNBA season start.
26: You also represented the National Women's Soccer League Players Association. What similarities have you seen in the issues that women athletes are facing as they negotiate across professional sports?
1: The similarities were pretty stunning. In both sets of negotiations, the owners insisted on eliminating housing for the players. In women's sports, this has been going on for decades. There are good reasons for it. People did not, and still in the WNBA, do not generally have guaranteed contracts. So a player can be traded or waived at any time. So there's no stability in the housing. This was a fight we had in soccer. In the WNBA, it was almost harder. They wanted to eliminate housing on day one. And we spent the better part of 14 of the 16 months we were in negotiations on housing.
26: Why is it still so hard to get for women's sports what is kind of standard in men's sports?
1: Early on in these negotiations, some of the star player members of the executive committee made it very clear that while it is still quite unfair, they didn't expect individual players to make yet what men in the NBA make. But what they wanted was a piece of the pie, and that's what we achieved. But I mean, look, there's discrimination against women. There has been in employment for years, and I think this is just another example of it.
2: 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Thank you.
1: Thank you very much.
2: And in Washington, I'm Kimberly Adams with the Marketplace Morning Report. 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
5: Good morning. President Trump signed a deal for U.S. companies to run nuclear plants in Saudi Arabia. It doesn't have restrictions that are in other Middle East deals. Israel is concerned about a nuclear arms race. It's Morning Edition from NPR News. Israeli Prime Minister Benjamin Netanyahu is in for a tough re-election fight. Amy Martinez.
11: And I'm Michelle Martin. A top challenger is a former member of his war cabinet who accuses him of undermining agreements to end the fighting in Gaza. Also, a year after Trump cut federal funding for public media, how are stations around the country adapting? It is Thursday, July 23rd. On this day in 1995, Alan Hale and Thomas Bopp spotted a bright comet. Hale Bopp won't get close to Earth again for more than 2,000 years. News is next.
6: Live from NPR News in Washington, I'm Kristen Wright. The U.S. has passed a $1 trillion defense policy bill to fund the military. Now the bill goes to the Senate. House Republicans also advanced a $95 billion budget blueprint, mostly to address the rising cost of the war with Iran. That also needs Senate approval. But it's unclear the chamber will take up that proposal as is. NPR's Eric McDaniel reports Senate Majority Leader John Thune and House Speaker Mike Johnson are weighing different priorities.
7: They might be in the same building, but they're also kind of in totally different worlds. Speaker Mike Johnson has, percentage-wise, a considerably smaller margin for error, maybe just a 2-vote majority at any given time. He's got a large hard right flank to deal with and a closer relationship than John Thune with President Trump. Senate Leader John Thune has to keep more Democrats on board for legislation and deal with generally more free agent, free-spirited set of legislators, the kind that become U.S. senators. So they're juggling a pretty different set of circumstances as they try and keep the plates spinning.
6: That's NPR's Eric McDaniel reporting. The New York Times is trying to convince a federal judge to quash a Justice Department subpoena compelling several reporters to testify before a grand jury. NPR's David Folkenflik reports. The Times says the administration is seeking its sources from a story on security concerns over the new Air Force One given to President Trump by Qatar.
8: This clash erupted after the Times reported that the U.S. Secret Service interceded to convince Trump not to take the new jet home from the NATO summit in Turkey earlier this month. The Times alleges the Trump administration is attempting to intimidate its reporters, seeking phone records not just of its journalists, but of some of their family members. Trump has sued the Times for defamation, while the paper has sued the administration to block new restrictions on covering the Pentagon. U.S. Attorney Jay Clayton says he has followed Justice Department policies and that he respects the independence of the press. David Folkenflik, NPR News.
6: President Trump says he'll impose tariffs on generic drugs to get them made at home. NPR's Sydney Lupkin has more.
9: President Trump announced on Truth Social that he would impose a 100% tariff on generic drugs in August 2028. And a year after that, the tariff would double. More than 90% of prescriptions in the U.S. are for generic drugs. And most generic drugs are made outside of the U.S. So the president says this is an effort to push companies to build facilities here. The generic drug trade group called the Association for Accessible Medicines says that's already happening. Its president and CEO, John Murphy III, says the generics industry has already, quote, grown significantly in the U.S. over the past 2 years. But he says generics have faced purchasing and reimbursement problems that have made U.S. growth challenging. Sydney Lupkin, NPR News.
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3: It's 6:04 and you're listening to 89.9 KCRW. I'm Danielle Chiriguayo. Good morning. The Trump administration announced this week it's withholding $1 billion in Medicaid reimbursements for the states of California and Minnesota. Cap Radio's Laura Fitzgerald reports.
12: The Department of Health and Human Services says it's deferring Medicaid reimbursements to both states. It says to crack down on fraud. It's the Trump administration's latest move to withhold federal funds from blue states for unfounded allegations of widespread fraud. The Centers for Medicare and Medicaid Services is deferring $867 million for California specifically. HHS says it's investigating California for, quote, spending growth that far exceeded national trends. Governor Gavin Newsom said the claims were politically motivated.
13: This is politics, and you know it's politics. To the extent it's substantive, bring it on. We want to work with them.
12: HHS Secretary Robert F. Kennedy Jr. says the administration will release the funds to California if the state shows proof that Medicaid claims are legitimate. Newsom says the state has already been working to get them the requested information.
3: That was Laura Fitzgerald from Cap Radio. Sunset Boulevard's reopening has been pushed back after construction crews noticed water coming up from the sinkhole last night that has already been backfilled. The LA Department of Water and Power says it has stopped paving and is now trying to locate the new leak and assess the extent of the damage and why that water is pooling. Last week, a century-old water pipe ruptured and sent 17 million gallons of water through the streets of West Hollywood, causing the massive hole. LADWP had initially hoped the Sunset Strip could reopen fully today or tomorrow, but now the utility company says it is unclear how long the additional work will take. LA Metro is capping a major year for the transit agency by celebrating massive jumps in ridership this summer and during the FIFA World Cup. During the state of the agency yesterday, transit officials said ridership climbed by nearly 2.5 million in June, and they in part credited the new A-line and D-line extensions for the surge and said they'll build on that by expanding station activations with local music and cultural events year-round. LA Mayor and incoming Metro Board Chair Karen Bass says she's focused on ensuring the system is safe and reliable ahead of the 2028 Summer Olympics.
14: The year ahead is not just another busy season. Really, it's the most consequential year in a generation to put to rest that notion that we are dependent on cars.
3: Transit officials say the East San Fernando Valley Line and the Vermont Transit Corridor will break ground in the next year. They'll also deploy the first cohort of LA Metro's in-house police officers. On top of that, Mayor Bass says her goal is to expand the system's free and reduced fare programs so that LA Metro is eventually free for all riders. On a Thursday, you're listening to 89.9 KCRW News. 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
15: 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I'm Michelle Martin in Washington, D.C.
5: And I'm Amy Martinez in Culver City, California. The U.S. has agreed to build and run nuclear energy plants in Saudi Arabia. The Gulf state is rich in oil. However, it's been trying to pivot to other energy sources. And Saudi Arabia says the kingdom would only build a nuclear weapon if Iran pursues one first. After the Trump administration announced the deal, the president posted on Truth Social that it will be conditioned upon Saudi Arabia normalizing relations with Israel, which could throw the agreement into question. First, what we know at this moment. With us now is NPR's Emily Feng in Tel Aviv. Emily, so this agreement, first tell us what's in it and actually, too, what's not.
16: So it would allow American companies to run commercial nuclear power plants on Saudi soil for decades to come. And under the agreement, Saudi Arabia is not permitted to reprocess American nuclear material for weapons. But there is nothing in this agreement and a security protocol attached that stops the kingdom from using these plants to, say, enrich uranium or other nuclear fuel that's provided by other countries, something that the U.S. made the United Arab Emirates, another Gulf country, promise not to do in a previous energy deal back in 2009. So this agreement is sending shockwaves through the Middle East, and especially in Israel, where I am right now, because Saudi Arabia has been angling for nuclear cooperation with the U.S. for at least a decade. And there had been questions about the kingdom's human rights abuses, including from then-Senator and now-Secretary of State Marco Rubio, and also Saudi Arabia's possible aspirations for a nuclear weapon, and all that stalled energy cooperation until now. Now, the U.S. Energy Department argues this deal expands American technology exports, and the agreement does tie the U.S. and Saudi Arabia closer together at a time when Gulf states, including the Kingdom of Saud, have really paid a price for aligning with the U.S. because they are still getting hit hard by Iranian drone and artillery strikes in a war with Iran that the U.S. started, and they're also dealing with the resulting economic shock because Saudi Arabia has seen its ability to export oil curtailed.
5: Now, although Israel has never confirmed this, it's widely believed Israel has nuclear weapons already. Considering that you were there and you said that it has sent shockwaves through Israel, what's been the reaction there?
16: Israel is alarmed, to say the least. Former defense minister and foreign minister Avigdor Lieberman here criticized this agreement on the public broadcaster yesterday. Saying here that it risks pulling the entire Middle East into an escalating nuclear arms race. Now, this nuclear energy agreement is also deepening worries here in Israel, which is a major American ally that Trump and therefore the U.S. are increasingly divergent from Israel. Ehud Barak, a former prime minister of Israel, told the army-run radio station this. He says it's a sign of the loss of trust between Netanyahu and Trump, the implication being that Israeli Prime Minister Benjamin Netanyahu has somehow messed up Israel's relationship with Trump.
5: Okay, now one more thing, Emily, considering that you're nearby. Iran, what's happening there?
16: U.S. Central Command said it began strikes on Iranian military and logistics sites for what has been almost 2 weeks running now. Iran says it targeted three U.S. bases in Kuwait, plus American military infrastructure in Jordan and Qatar. And President Trump is now saying he's aware of reports that Iran moved uranium enrichment centrifuges deep under a mountain, which he is warning the U.S. might hit soon.
5: All right, that's NPR's Emily Feng. Emily, thank you very much.
16: Thank you, A.
11: Let's get an assessment of the U.S.-Saudi deal from someone with a deep knowledge of the region. Daniel Ben-Naim is a former U.S. Deputy Assistant Secretary of State who specialized in the Arabian

0: KCRW sponsors include Blue Fox Entertainment, presenting Brunello, The Gracious Visionary, a film about the life and philosophy of designer and entrepreneur Brunello Cucinelli, directed by Giuseppe Tornatore, in select theaters this Friday.
1: But I think actually, if you look closely, what they're trying to do is transform their economy to look past the moment when the world looks to their oil. They want to build huge energy-intensive industries, data centers, desalination. And they're actually burning their own crude oil up to 1.4 million barrels a day at the height of the summer to do that. And they want to use their crude oil for exports to make revenue and then find other energy sources to fuel their own economic transformation domestically.
2: Okay, so the U.S. signed a deal with the United Arab Emirates in 2009 that allowed that country to develop nuclear energy using U.S. technology. From what you know right now about the Saudi deal, how does it compare with that one?
1: Yeah, it's actually quite different, I think. This deal with Saudi Arabia creates a kind of two-year study to consider whether it's economically feasible to have American companies enriching uranium inside Saudi Arabia, while the UAE deal from 2009 really closed off that kind of enrichment. And that's a big difference. I think the UAE deal is sort of tethered to big international safeguards, while the safeguards in the Saudi deal, which we really don't know yet because we haven't seen the deal, are kind of bilateral U.S.-Saudi safeguards. And I think another difference is that this one seems to be very focused on locking in U.S. Nuclear industry as the key partner, whereas the UAE deal didn't do that.
2: Well, one concern I think that some have here, from what we know now, is that the Saudi deal does not seem to foreclose them getting enriched uranium from other sources other than the U.S., whereas the UAE deal does. How does that strike you?
1: Yeah, look, I think what we don't know is everything that's in the deal, including what kind of restrictions it places on Saudi Arabia's enrichment with other countries. There were reports of some restrictions. I think what it's trying to do is set up the U.S. as the nuclear partner and to put in place an appealing enough offer that really kind of locks that in.
2: So Energy Secretary Chris Wright said the agreement advances both U.S. and Saudi security. What do you think about that?
1: Look, I think there are big upsides and there are big and significant risks. I think what's good is that it locks in the U.S. as the partner of choice, and that gives us a lot more visibility and oversight and leverage, frankly, in shaping the program. And it locks out Russia and China as nuclear partners, where we would have very little. In the past has been tied to major diplomatic breakthroughs. This is something that Saudi wants very badly, and we previously thought it would be tied to Saudi-Israel normalization. Trump, I think, is treating it as a purely economic and strategic transaction with Saudi Arabia. So you want to make sure that the terms of the deal are airtight, and I think that's going to be the key as to whether this manages the risks to achieve the benefits. And I think there are real downsides. If the details aren't right, it's a problem. Others could want the same deal. I think it's possible that this could undercut our negotiating position in demanding that Iran wants no enrichment. And I think, just to return to this point, the details. This is an agreement that needs to last for decades. And it's put forward by an administration that recently signed a ceasefire with Iran that didn't last 2 weeks. Mm-hmm. So I think we're going to have to ask some tough questions and make sure that the details, the safeguards, the restrictions, the inspections, all of those things are as rigorous as they can be.
2: So as we heard, Israel is alarmed about this deal. Officials there are saying it could pull the Middle East into a nuclear arms race. There are American lawmakers in both parties raising similar concerns. What do you think about that?
1: Look, I think that the actual terms of this deal, at least as they've been reported, are kind of very unique, in which a U.S. company might be operating inside Saudi Arabia without actually sharing sensitive nuclear technology. Those seem like terms that other countries wouldn't particularly want. But I think it is a real concern that other countries will say this is the new baseline and we can follow it. And it will require a lot of very careful and assertive diplomacy by the United States to make sure that this doesn't become the new normal for every country in the region, which I don't think would be in our interest.
2: Well, you've pointed out how this benefits the U.S. commercially. I mean, it benefits potentially U.S. companies commercially. I do want to ask, President Trump has numerous business interests in Saudi Arabia. The Saudis gave his son-in-law, Jared Kushner's investment firm, some $2 billion at the end of the first Trump administration. Does the administration have a conflict of interest here, at least the appearance of one? Is that something that just voters should be concerned about?
1: Look, I think that there's a reason that presidents historically have avoided this.

0: kind of activity, because it does create a kind of well of mistrust. This is the kind of thing that is hard enough to do, this kind of sensitive, difficult diplomacy, without that kind of mistrust. And this is a deal that needs to last across U.S. administrations. And so these kinds of appearances of conflict make that harder. Hopefully what's inside the four corners of this deal is compelling enough to manage against that liability. But these kinds of side dealings make everything more difficult.
1: That is Daniel Ben-Naim. He's a former U.S. Deputy Assistant Secretary of State in covering the Gulf. He's now with the Middle East Institute. Mr. Ben-Naim, thank you so much for sharing these insights with us.
0: Thank you.
2: The nation's outbreak of cyclosporiasis has far surpassed previous records. The CDC counts more than 4,100 cases in the U.S. so far this year. And as NPR's Yuki Noguchi reports, health officials are working through a backlog.
3: The clusters of people sick with the diarrhea-causing parasite keep growing. The country's largest is in Michigan and Ohio, where health officials say thousands of cases began with iceberg lettuce from Taylor Farms in Mexico. So how many are actually sick right now? That's hard to pinpoint because of a lag in reporting. To confirm each case requires positive stool testing for cyclospora, plus an interview with a state public health worker. Results are then reviewed before the CDC is notified. That process can take over a month. It's slower these days, says Rutgers food safety expert Donald Schaffner. He says the Trump administration's deep cuts last year left public health generally with less money and fewer staff to handle surging caseloads.
4: Realize, too, both at CDC and at FDA, these have been agencies that have been shaken up. And, you know, there's maybe fewer people there, there's less well-trained people there, and good people have been fired and good people have left.
3: All this fuels consumers' uncertainty about when the outbreak might end. Yuki Noguchi, NPR News.
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5: And this is 89.9 KCRW. I'm Danielle Chiriguayo. If your home survived the Eaton fire last year in Altadena, you will soon be able to have your soil cleaned up by L.A. County. The L.A. Board of Supervisors have approved a new $3 million remediation program that will focus on lead contamination. Although the federal government has previously remediated properties where homes burned, this new program, which was passed this week, is solely for homes that survived the fire. That work is expected to begin in the fall. Meanwhile, the Walt Disney Company is laying off several hundred employees, largely at Pixar Animation Studios and National Geographic. Pixar is eliminating less than 10% of its workforce, concentrated in production and operations. Meanwhile, with Nat Geo, they're laying off dozens of positions in their television, editorial, and digital sections. This is Disney's third round of layoffs this year, and the company says the layoffs are part of a broader corporate restructuring. This is KCRW News.
6: I'm Madeline Brand. J.D. Salinger's The Catcher in the Rye has been loved and hated, banned and defended for 75 years. We'll talk with two writers about the enduring American classic, so spend your lunch with me on the next Press Play today at noon on 89.9 KCRW.
5: 1 year ago, President Trump cut all federal funding for public radio stations like the one you are listening to right now. And it's led to programming changes and layoffs nationwide. 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
7: 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I'm KCRW DJ Ann Litt, your host for A Night with St. Vincent. 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
2: This is Morning Edition from NPR News. I'm A. Martinez.
1: And I'm Michelle Martin. Good morning. An independent autopsy has no new evidence about how Nolan Wells died. The 18-year-old was found on an island in Mississippi 2 days after a 4th of July celebration with friends. NPR's Brian Mann reports.
8: Civil rights attorney Benjamin Crump, who's representing the family of Nolan Wells, said at a press conference that an independent examination of the black college student's body was inconclusive and didn't find evidence of wrongdoing. But Crump said the review by a pathologist left unanswered questions.
9: The manner and cause of death is undetermined until further investigation.
8: This case has drawn national attention from the public and civil rights leaders. In statements, the Jackson County Sheriff, John Ledbetter, has promised a thorough probe of Wells' death. But the results of the official autopsy still haven't been released 17 days after Wells' remains were recovered on Mississippi's Gulf Coast. Speaking at yesterday's press conference at an NAACP gathering in Chicago, Wells' mother, Christine Wells Wansley, said her goal was to push for quicker action and more information from law enforcement.
10: Us having the preliminary autopsy results and hearing nothing from them, it's heartbreaking and it's concerning.
8: NPR reached out to Sheriff Ledbetter, but got no response to the question of when the official autopsy and other results of the investigation will be made public. Brian Mann, NPR News.
2: It's been almost a year since President Trump signed a bill stripping public television and radio of all federal funding, more than $1 billion. Trump had called NPR and PBS monsters, saying they were biased against conservatives. The networks refute that and deny they are biased. Since that federal money was pulled, more than 500 public media staffers have been laid off, according to the group Semi-Public. Things have been grim at many stations, but as NPR's David Folkenflik reports, there's been a lot of light, too.
11: In the rural Four Corners region where Colorado, Utah, New Mexico, and Arizona meet, KSUT Public Radio lost 20% of its annual funds. That's brutal.
12: We really didn't know how we were going to fare.
11: Here's the station's executive director, Tammy Graham.
12: We had pretty major concerns about, you know, whether we were going to need to cut staffing, cut back on some of our national programming, etc.
11: KSUT had seen the writing on the wall, even joining NPR and other stations in suing President Trump when he first targeted public media funds through an executive order. They called the president's order unconstitutional. The law passed by Congress, controversial as it was, went by the book. Graham saw it as an existential threat.
12: We went to our listeners, we went to our membership, and we're very transparent with them about our situation and that we needed their support.
11: And then KSUT drew record levels of support, enough to set aside $100,000 for the station's first endowment, enough to foot the full bill to pay for 99 solar panels to put on its roof.
12: We're about to install that to eliminate about $43,000 a year in electricity expenses with our multiple tower sites and our home base.
11: This year, the stations and NPR won their lawsuit against Trump's executive order. So now federal agencies can legally send money to public media stations if it's authorized by Congress. And lawmakers found a way to preserve funding for stations that serve tribal audiences through the Bureau of Indian Affairs, KSUT among them. Again, Tammy Graham.
12: We didn't have to make any cuts. It's really amazing. We know that there's still a possibility there. But we have not had to make any cuts.
11: Many other stations have had to make cuts, often significant. And yet Graham's overall point is borne out across the country. Listeners, viewers, and philanthropists have stepped up. All this would seem to confirm the position of some conservative critics who say people who value public media can open their own wallets. But will that last?
13: What we're seeing is things are starting to float back down to where they were before.
11: This is Jennifer Farrow. She's CEO of KCRW in Los Angeles. Her station wasn't highly dependent on federal funds. Still, she cut 10% of her staff last year. Now, KCRW is transforming itself to appeal to audiences old and new.
13: We are focusing on being a kind of a trusted cultural guide for information you need to know, music and food and film and all the things that kind of make living in LA exciting. And interesting, because it's a hard place to live.
11: things were worse over in Indiana. The Republican-dominated legislature killed state funding for public broadcasting ahead of the congressional vote. WNIN CEO Tim Black tells me the two together were like a punch to the solar plexus.
14: That was roughly half of my budget, a little less than half, but just knocking at the door of 50%.
11: He cut his staff at his joint PBS and NPR station in Evansville, Indiana. He expected to pull about $770,000 from a reserve fund, too, but Black hasn't had to touch a penny of it.
14: To this point in the fiscal year, we've seen just above $1 million in local donations, which is probably a good 40% above what we would normally see in a fiscal year where membership numbers are concerned.
11: And here's a funny wrinkle. That hostility from the state seems a little bit less carved in stone. Take this exchange from WNIN's public affairs show last month.
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11: Host Patrick Shoulders put the question squarely to Indiana Governor Mike Braun.
16: I like the station and WNIN in public radio and TV. I like the programming.
11: Braun is a conservative Republican. He seemed pretty open to the idea.
16: I like most of what's there. Whether it's going to get supported by government, we can afford it probably. The federal government probably can't.
11: As things stand now, however, Tim Black will still have deficits next year, and so will many of his peers. So here's a way to think about all this. Despite dire predictions, public media outlets have largely not crashed from the sky. Not yet. Instead, at station after station, it's a time of reinvention, innovation, and definite, enduring anxiety. David Folkenflik, NPR News.
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3: Live from NPR News in Washington, I'm Dave Mattingly. President Trump says an agreement with Saudi Arabia for a civilian nuclear program calls for the Saudis to normalize relations with Israel through the Abraham Accords. Writing on Truth Social, the president also says the deal does not allow for uranium enrichment. The war between the U.S. and Iran now includes Iranian-backed Houthi rebels attacking Saudi tankers in the Red Sea with missiles and drones. The Saudi state news agency says one tanker was hit and set on fire. There are no reports of casualties. Speaking in Manila today, Secretary of State Marco Rubio called on the Houthis to stop the attacks. Rubio is in the Philippines for this week's ASEAN summit, where the U.S.-China relationship has been part of the focus, as Jan Kamensen-Brumby reports.
4: Rubio says, "We want it to be as positive as it possibly can be, but that won't come at the expense of our allies and our partners in the region or our presence here either." Earlier this week, China clashed with the Philippines, a U.S. ally, in the disputed South China Sea. The sea has become a flashpoint for potential conflict between Manila and Beijing that could also draw in the U.S. Rubio also met with Russian Foreign Minister Sergei Lavrov at the sidelines of the ASEAN summit, where they discussed ending the war in Ukraine. For NPR News, I'm Jan Kamensen-Brumby in Taipei.
3: This is NPR News. Oil and gasoline prices continue moving higher amid the escalated fighting in the Middle East. AAA says the price of regular gas in the U.S. is back up to $4.09 a gallon on average nationwide. In California, regular now averages $5.57 a gallon. That's more than it was a month ago when the U.S. and Iran were in a 60-day ceasefire. The number of measles cases in the U.S. is the highest since 1991. That's according to a tracker from Johns Hopkins. NPR's Maria Godoy says there have been nearly 2,300 cases so far this year, more than for all of last year.
5: Here's another way to put it. The U.S. has reported more measles cases in the last 18 months than in the previous 24 years combined. Last year, the case count broke 2,000, a number not seen since 1992. The resurgence of measles comes amid falling vaccination rates. Dr. William Moss of Johns Hopkins says large outbreaks in South Carolina and Utah drove up case counts earlier this year.
6: And then we've continued to have smaller outbreaks in other areas. So currently, over the past 2 weeks, where we've largely seen cases is in central Virginia and in southeastern Pennsylvania.
5: Meanwhile, many local health departments are grappling with staff and funding cuts. Maria Godoy, NPR News.
3: In early trading on Wall Street, the Dow was off more than 1%. I'm Dave Mattingly in Washington.
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7: 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And the estate of Joan B. Kroc, News Bequest serves as an enduring investment in the future of public radio and seeks to help NPR produce programming that meets the highest standards of public service in journalism and cultural expression. Well, it's just about 6:35 right here on 89.9 KCRW. The news continues. Coming up after 6:40, we're going to be talking about the latest in India. Stay close.
0: This is Morning Edition from NPR News. I'm Amy Martinez in Culver City, California.
9: And I'm Michelle Martin in Washington, D.C. Good morning. Israel's national elections this fall will include a vote for prime minister for the first time in 4 years. Benjamin Netanyahu is the country's longest-serving leader, but his approval ratings have fallen, and many Israelis are weary after nearly 3 years of war. A challenger to Netanyahu is surging in the polls, a political outsider who's tapping into a growing desire for change. NPR's Carrie Kahn reports.
10: A few hundred people fill rows of white plastic chairs on a backyard grassy hilltop in this rural northern town.
11: My Gadi Eisenkot.
10: They've come to hear Gadi Eisenkot, the 66-year-old former Israeli military chief who's upending traditional Israeli politics.
11: Erev tov.
10: He's more gruff than seasoned speaker, but he doesn't shy away from taking his newly formed Yasher party, which translates as straight or honest, into conservative strongholds. Places like Meona here in the north, far from Israel's power centers, Tel Aviv and Jerusalem. He may not have polish, but his rhetoric bites, especially when he touts his security credentials and military record. Look, combine the military service of all six leaders in the government now, multiply it by five, and that is still 5 years less than what I served, he says to applause. Most Israelis know his most public military story. He lost his son, a reservist, in Israel's war in Gaza. Two nephews were also killed there. Not long after his son's death, Eisenkot left Netanyahu's war cabinet, where he was a key advisor. He accused the prime minister of undermining deals to end the fighting and bring the hostages home. Israel needs leadership, straightforward leadership that knows how to look people in the eye, speak the truth, and above all, restore hope, he tells the crowd. Like many here, high school teacher Michal Kaminsky values those qualities, and what she says is Eisenkot's greatest appeal. He's not Netanyahu.
12: He listens, he doesn't blame, and he wants to create peace inside the people of Israel.
10: And unlike Netanyahu, Eisenkot doesn't speak fluent English nor give interviews to the foreign press. We were told we could attend the rally but not ask any questions. Instead, at this early stage in the race, Eisenkot is concentrating on building his anti-establishment image, which seems to be working. He's edged Netanyahu from the top spot in several recent polls, says Moaz Rosenthal, a Jerusalem-based political scientist.
13: It's not only an Israeli thing, because, I mean, we know worldwide of the phenomenon of anti-politics, of people growing tired of politics, and Eisenkot is kind of riding this wave in a very effective way, no doubt about it.
10: And he stays clear of controversial topics. You won't hear him talking about Palestinians, occupation, or a two-state solution, says Rosenthal.
13: Israeli politicians have no interest in speaking about this topic right now. Public opinion does not support any type of really peaceful resolution.
10: Even suggesting a coalition with established Arab-Israeli parties has become a wedge issue. Netanyahu started running these ads, accusing Eisenkot of collaborating with left-wing candidates and Arab parties who support Palestinian rights. Political psychologist Iran Halperin of Hebrew University says Netanyahu always gives voters someone to fear. But that's going to be hard with Eisenkot because he's definitely not a leftist or dovish on security.
14: It's very, very difficult for Netanyahu to mobilize people to actually get out to vote because they don't have anyone to hate.
10: Halperin says without a boogeyman, Netanyahu could see as much as a third of his right-wing party voters sit out Election Day. And Eisenkot has another advantage to siphon off Netanyahu's traditional base, his identity. He's a Mizrahi Jew of North African descent, and they traditionally vote conservative. Since Israel was created, prime ministers have only been of Ashkenazi or Eastern European heritage. Back at the Eisenkot rally, Ajwad Abdullah from a nearby Arab Druze village says he voted twice for Netanyahu, but not again. The government has not treated us well up here, he says, and everyone is tired of the constant wars. In Eisenkot, he says, we believe in this man to make a change in the country. Kerry Khan, NPR News, Miona, Israel.
0: Ebola has killed more than 1,000 people in the Democratic Republic of Congo. The head of the African Centers for Disease Control and Prevention disclosed the figures on Wednesday. Here's reporter Emmett Livingstone.
15: Inside an Ebola treatment center in eastern Congo, a moment of grief. It's been just over 2 months since Congo declared an epidemic in the eastern province of Ituri. But despite a rapid international health response, Ebola continues to spread. The World Health Organization says it's the fastest growing Ebola outbreak on record. Many people are sickening and dying without ever seeking treatment.
16: Let's be very clear. This outbreak remains ahead of us and we are still in a phase of catching up.
15: Dr. Tierno Balde is the World Health Organization incident manager for the ongoing Ebola response.
16: The main strategy is really to implement a very strong, very effective and very timely, you know, response by doing in-depth investigation of those cases, listing all of the contacts, helping them to follow those contacts.
15: Tracing contacts and persuading the sick to go to hospital is one of the key pillars of the Ebola response. But doing this in eastern Congo is phenomenally difficult. Take Ituri, the province at the epicenter of the outbreak, which has about 90% of the confirmed cases. It barely has passable roads, and armed groups have waged war here for decades. About 900,000 people live in displacement camps. Many people here are desperately poor, without easy access to running water. Despite public health warnings like this one carried on local radio, early symptoms of Ebola can still be difficult to recognize. Headaches and fever can resemble much more common diseases, such as malaria. In many places, Ebola is spreading in silence. And increasingly, it's spreading farther. This month, the virus reached two new provinces and the major trading hub of Kisangani, a city of more than a million people. So far, there's little panic in the capital, Kinshasa, downstream from Kisangani. But there's a sense that as the caseload grows, it's only a matter of time before Ebola spreads further. For NPR News, I'm Emmett Livingstone in Kinshasa.

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1: And this is 89.9 KCRW. I'm Danielle Chiriguayo. After closing in the early days of the pandemic, the iconic Cinerama Dome in Hollywood is finally set to reopen. Sony Pictures announced it plans to restore both the historic Cinerama Dome and the 14-theater ArcLight Cinema Multiplex next door. The company says renovations that will honor the landmark's distinctive aesthetic are expected to start as soon as next month, and the hope is to reopen in early 2028. Pat Saperstein is an editor at Variety, and she told KCRW that the Cinerama Dome has sat empty for years because potential buyers were concerned about the lagging movie theater industry.
2: To find someone who was willing to run a 14-screen multiplex, to also run a historic cinema where you have to commit to classic film programming and a whole number of things such as premieres, it's a lot to commit to.
1: Sony says the renovated ArcLight complex will have dine-in services, karaoke rooms, and curated programming, and it will be run by the Alamo Drafthouse, which Sony purchased 2 years ago. And the LA Dodgers head to the White House today to be honored for their second straight World Series championship last season. But not every player will be in attendance. That includes shortstop Mookie Betts and utility player Kike Hernandez, who both say they won't be attending due to conflicting schedules, though Hernandez says he wouldn't have attended anyway. Over the last year, the team has come under fire, including from several immigrants' rights groups in L.A. and some Dodger fans, pointing to the Trump administration's immigration raids in the city. This is KCRW News.
3: 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Harris. 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
1: 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And DuckDuckGo, who believes AI should be optional and who've been building privacy tools for 15 years, they now offer Duck.ai, where users can chat privately with AI. Duck.ai. Well, coming up just after 6:50, my conversation with LA County Supervisor Janice Hahn. She's also on the LA Metro Board. She's going to be talking about a new measure that she has that wants to add a dedicated rider to the LA Metro Board of Directors. More coming up.
0: It's Morning Edition from NPR News. I'm A. Martinez.
4: And I'm Michelle Martin. In India, thousands of young people are protesting against the government, even after a violent police response. As NPR's Onkar Kandekar reports, the movement was propelled by one man's hunger strike.
5: 59-year-old Sonam Wangchuk wears many hats. He's an environmentalist who innovated ice stupas, a technique of building artificial glaciers for irrigation in the Himalayas. He's an education activist who worked to bring back indigenous knowledge to classrooms. But the first time most people in India heard of him was after the Bollywood movie Three Idiots. The film is about three friends in a top Indian university reeling under academic pressure. Its lead character, played by Indian star Aamir Khan, is widely seen to be inspired by Sonam Wangchuk. When the film was released in 2009, many identified with Khan's character, speaking of India's broken education system. He says education in India has been reduced to getting good grades, then finding a job in the US. The rat race, he adds, is literally killing students. India's official database says student suicides are increasing faster than those of the overall population. And in May this year, what for many was the final straw, questions for a nationwide university entrance exam leaked. And the government announced that 2 million candidates would have to retake the tests. Hundreds from the youth group Cockroach Janata Party protested in the Indian capital. In late May, Sonam Wangchuk joined the protest and said he would fast until the Education Minister Dharmendra Pradhan resigns. On social media, millions watched as Wangchuk said he lost 19 pounds in 19 days. Then last weekend, Indian policemen stormed the protest site and dragged Wangchuk into an ambulance. For many students like Kajal Singh, that was the turning point. She says Wangchuk is a role model for many. The government first ignored him, then detained him. So on Monday morning, she slipped out of her house and joined thousands as they marched to the parliament. That day, India's capital turned into a battleground.
6: What you can hear in the background are tear gas shells that are being lobbed at protesters. The protesters have also retaliated by throwing stones at the police. The organizers were insisting that this should stay peaceful, but things seem to have spiraled out of control right now.
5: After weeks of silence, India's Prime Minister Narendra Modi said on X that his government would punish all those involved in the exam paper leaks. But he said nothing about the Education Minister's resignation. Political analyst Sushant Singh says this is in line with Modi's authoritarian style.
7: It's a government which believes has the mandate and the will of the people, and anybody who dissents or opposes them is somehow doing it out of bad faith.
5: But now, thousands more are marching across Indian cities. Protesters say they won't stop because democracy, they say, means accountability. Omkar Khandekar, NPR News, New Delhi.
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0: 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I'm Danielle Chiriguayo. LA Metro's buses and trains cover more than 1,400 square miles across LA County. It is the second largest public transit system in the U.S., and soon its 14-seat board of directors could grow. LA County Supervisor and board member Janice Hahn is introducing a measure today to create a new seat, one that, if passed, would be held by a designated rider of the system. And Supervisor Hahn joins us now to talk more about this initiative. Supervisor, good morning.
1: Good morning. Thanks for having me.
0: So let's get down to it. This is a new move to expand this board with this additional voting member. I know that Boston's done this. DC has done this. Why has it taken LA Metro so long to do this?
1: I think no one's ever really thought about it before. Also, we haven't really had an opportunity to reconfigure the board until now. So it's an opportunity to start looking at what we want the makeup of the Metro board to be in the future. And I've learned a very big lesson since I've been on the Metro Board of Directors. I've started riding the bus only once a month from San Pedro to Union Station. And I will tell you, that doesn't make me a real transit rider, but it does make me much more aware of what's happening on our buses. I know when the bus is late. I know when the bus is too full and we have to pass up bus stops. I've been on the bus when it breaks down and had to transfer. I have a new understanding of the cleanliness. I have a new understanding of how the bus drivers treat people, how those who have disabilities feel on our system. And I thought to myself, you know what? We need a real transit rider to sit on the board of directors of Metro and vote and also have a voice and a perspective that I'm pretty sure the rest of the directors don't have. And now's the time to do it.
0: Today, you will be introducing this motion, but do you think maybe it should be required for other board members to also ride Metro system on a consistent basis? You mentioned riding it once a month. I mean, for yourself even, why not ride more?
1: You know, I don't do it to make myself any better than anybody else or to prove anything. I did it just for myself when I was chair of the board to learn more, to see what it's like. And yeah, maybe I should ride it more. I realize once a month probably isn't enough. To make it a requirement for other board members to do it, I don't know if that's the right way to go. I think more importantly, having a real transit rider sit on the committees, sit in the board meeting, to actually have someone who rides our system every single day, who is dependent on our system every single day, I think would make a big difference in the decisions we make on our board meeting days.
0: Talk to me more about when you are penning this motion, who do you envision holding this seat and how would they be selected?
1: My proposal directs Metro staff to work with community advisory councils, community organizations, other stakeholders to develop a transparent and fair selection process. There's a lot to being a board member. There's a lot of time that they're going to need someone to actually help them navigate the bureaucracy of, you know, this transportation agency. So I think we'll figure out a good process to do this. And I think people are already thinking about it. And there's certain people that have sat on our community advisory council. We have a public safety council. We have a youth advisory council. So there's a lot of ways we can get to that rider position. I didn't want to be too prescriptive in my proposal because I think there's a lot of ideas out there of how we choose this person. I needed it to be really independent, not loyal to anybody, a real true transit rider who sees things through the lens that most of us do not see through. And I just feel like going forward, this agency needs that. I read a quote that said, not having a transit rider on the Metro Board of Directors is kind of like owning a restaurant and never tasting the food.
0: We hear a lot of criticism or just thoughts about the system, about feeling safe or unsafe. I mean, when you ride, do you ride alone? Have you ever felt unsafe when riding the bus from San Pedro to Union Station?
1: Sometimes I have a staff member ride with me. Sometimes I ride alone. But, you know, it doesn't really matter whether or not I feel safe because I kind of do feel safe, but that's just who I am and my experience. But that doesn't matter. What matters is how all the other millions of people who ride our system feel. And they don't feel safe for a lot of reasons, which is why I've really been focusing on public safety. And I've been pushing a weapons detection system. Actually, crime has gone down on our system, and we've been able to pick up some guns and knives that shouldn't have been on the system. So I feel like it's safer now. But again, it's all about how people perceive it. You know, some people, if they don't feel safe, they choose alternatives. But there's a vast population in LA County that have to ride our system. It's those people that I think about every single day in the decisions that I make.
0: Well, switching gears to the FIFA World Cup, I mean, 8 of those games were played here. There were, of course, these enhanced World Cup service shuttles. Talk to me, Supervisor. I mean, how do you think Metro handled those thousands of extra riders on the system? I think last I heard it was more than 200,000 fans rode those. Do you think it was a success?
1: I do think it was a success. We had a big report last week in one of our committees that I was on, and they basically showed how much they did. They added extra buses, added extra routes. I've heard nothing but praise for how Metro really leaned into this. This was our dress rehearsal for the Olympics and the Paralympics coming in 28. But it did help us see if there was anything we need to work on, any lessons we took away that we could do better for the games.
0: Yeah, well, what lessons did you learn? I mean, how can LA do better?
1: Right. Well, I think the key is having enough buses, enough trains running so that we can move people quickly. Also, designated lanes on our freeways that are specifically for our buses carrying Olympic visitors to and from the venues. But signage is a big deal, making sure people know where things are, where to board, showing people inside a bus. We'll be stopping at the Coliseum, and here's what the events are going to be. And just something simple to make visitors really clear about where they're going, where they should get off. And I'm a big believer that when we invest in infrastructure for Olympic Games, it's nice if something lasts.
0: Well, here we are 2 years and counting.
1: That's right. Well, we're going to be ready.
0: Janice Hahn represents the 4th District on the LA County Board of Supervisors, which includes parts of Southeast LA, Long Beach, and San Pedro. She also sits on the LA Metro Board of Directors. Supervisor, thank you so much for being here.
1: Thank you, Daniel.
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3: Good morning. President Trump asks again for more time to turn the economy around. His tariffs and war with Iran are contributing to inflation. Some of his supporters are losing patience. It's Morning Edition from NPR News. House Republicans approved more than $1 trillion for the Pentagon on top of a plan that would send more money for the Iran war. I'm Michelle Martin.
4: And I'm A. Martinez. Why is the Senate unlikely to do the same before a month-long summer break? Also, why the Trump administration wants to stop talking about bicycles, and OpenAI says some of its models went rogue and hacked another company. It's Thursday, July 23rd. On this day in 1829, the latest tech to get patented was a typographer, an early typewriter that looked like a pinball machine. News is next.
5: Live from NPR News in Washington, I'm Kristen Wright. President Trump says he's placing a condition on Washington's new nuclear agreement with Saudi Arabia. In a post on social media, he says the deal is subject to Saudi Arabia normalizing diplomatic relations with Israel by joining the Abraham Accords signed in 2020. The Saudi nuclear agreement allows the U.S. to build and run nuclear energy plants in the kingdom. The president's post also says the deal doesn't allow for the enrichment of uranium. Daniel Ben-Ayim is with the Middle East Institute, and he was a deputy assistant secretary of state in the Biden administration.
6: I think that the actual terms of this deal, at least as they've been reported, are kind of very unique, in which a U.S. company might be operating inside Saudi Arabia without actually sharing sensitive nuclear technology. Those seem like terms that other countries wouldn't particularly want. But I think it is a real concern that other countries will say this is the new baseline and we can follow it. And it will require a lot of very careful and assertive diplomacy by the United States to make sure that this doesn't become the new normal for every country in the region, which I don't think would be in our interest.
5: That's Daniel Ben-Ayim speaking to Morning Edition. House Republicans are referring former special counsel Jack Smith to the Justice Department for possible prosecution. NPR's Carrie Johnson reports the lawmakers are citing statements Smith made under oath to Congress last year.
3: House Judiciary Chairman Jim Jordan, a Republican from Ohio, is urging the DOJ to investigate Jack Smith over the former prosecutor's testimony about his effort to gather phone records of GOP lawmakers. Jordan says Smith seems to have made false statements in a deposition last December. Smith led two criminal investigations of President Donald Trump, including an effort to charge Trump for interfering in the 2020 election. His team gathered records of certain lawmakers as part of that probe. Smith's lawyer says he gave candid testimony to the House about his work as special counsel, and he says the new referral is an effort to weaponize the justice system against a longtime civil servant. Carrie Johnson, NPR News, Washington.
5: Secretary of State Marco Rubio held direct talks with his Russian counterpart on the sidelines of a minister's summit in the Philippines today. NPR's Charles Maines reports their conversation focused heavily on Russia's war in Ukraine.
7: The meeting between Rubio and Russian Foreign Minister Sergei Lavrov lasted just over half an hour. Ahead of it, Rubio said the U.S. remained open to playing a role in ending the conflict between Russia and Ukraine if, Rubio added, the opportunity presented itself. A Russian Foreign Ministry readout said Lavrov had informed Rubio of the real situation on the battlefield. Russia insists its forces are steadily advancing, that despite Western intelligence that shows minimal Russian gains coming with heavy losses. Charles Maines, NPR News. Moscow.
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0: This is 89.9 KCRW. I'm Danielle Chiriguayo. The Trump administration has announced this week that it is withholding $1 billion in Medicaid reimbursements for the states of Minnesota and California. Cap Radio's Laura Fitzgerald reports.
8: The Department of Health and Human Services says it's deferring Medicaid reimbursements to both states. It says to crack down on fraud. It's the Trump administration's latest move to withhold federal funds from blue states for unfounded allegations of widespread fraud. The Centers for Medicare and Medicaid Services is deferring $867 million for California specifically. HHS says it's investigating California for, quote, spending growth that far exceeded national trends. Governor Gavin Newsom said the claims were politically motivated.
9: This is politics, and you know it's politics. To the extent it's substantive, bring it on. We want to work with them.
8: HHS Secretary Robert F. Kennedy Jr. says the administration will release the funds to California if the state shows proof that Medicaid claims are legitimate. Newsom says the state has already been working to get them the requested information.
0: That was Laura Fitzgerald from Cap Radio. Sunset Boulevard's reopening has been pushed back after construction crews noticed water coming up from the sinkhole last night, the sinkhole that's already been backfilled. The LA Department of Water and Power says it stopped paving and is now trying to locate the new leak and assess the extent of the damage. Last week, a century-old water pipe ruptured and sent 17 million gallons of water through the streets of West Hollywood, creating that massive sinkhole. LADWP had initially hoped that the Sunset Strip could reopen today or tomorrow, but now the utility says it's unclear how long this additional work will take. LA Metro is capping a major year for the transit agency by celebrating massive jumps in ridership during the World Cup. During the state of the emergency yesterday, transit officials said ridership climbed by nearly 2.5 million in June, and in part, they credited the new A-line and D-line extensions for the surge. They say that they will build on that by expanding station activations with local music and cultural events year-round. And LA Mayor and incoming Metro Board Chair Karen Bass says she's focused on ensuring the system is safe and reliable ahead of the 2028 LA Summer Olympics.
10: The year ahead is not just another busy season. Really, it's the most consequential year in a generation to put to rest that notion that we are dependent on cars.
0: Transit officials say the agency will also deploy its first cohort of Metro's in-house police officers later this year. And on top of that, Bass says her goal is to expand the system's free and reduced fare programs so that LA Metro is eventually free for all riders. On a Thursday, you're listening to KCRW News.

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1: 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I'm Michelle Martin in Washington, D.C.
2: And I'm A. Martinez in Culver City, California. President Trump is once again ramping up aggression toward Iran, threatening to bomb Iranian bridges and power plants, including ones near the capital city, Tehran. And he's rejecting the idea of making another deal with Iran.
1: Trump is selling the war as a success. He was in Marietta, Georgia yesterday.
3: Venezuela, Iran. America is back. It's stronger than ever before. And I'm telling you, it's only going one way. It's going up.
1: But support for Trump's actions abroad is going down, even among his own supporters.
2: NPR's Deepa Shivaram joins us now. So let's start with a new polling out from Politico that shows President Trump's own base is getting tired of the war.
4: Yeah, I mean, these polling numbers from July show some bad news for the president. The poll asked Trump's MAGA base whether the U.S. should continue the war even if it increases costs. And just 37% said yes. And that number is down from 2 months before when the base was split on this 50-50. So there's a pretty significant decline here among the supporters who, keep in mind, back Trump staunchly. And of course, this is happening as costs continue to rise, right? Gas prices are going up again. Inflation is up. And at the same time that Americans are struggling with these higher prices, Defense Secretary Pete Hegseth said this week that the Iran war so far has cost $37.5 billion, that's with a B, which is pretty big for a price tag for a war that Trump said would end months ago. And, you know, not to mention American troops who have been killed and injured in action as well.
2: Now, how is the president addressing economic issues?
4: Yeah, so Trump in his speech yesterday made one argument that I thought was kind of interesting. He was trying to set up almost a side-by-side comparison of the U.S.'s operations in Venezuela to Iran. So after U.S. forces captured Venezuelan leader Nicolas Maduro earlier this year, the U.S. started to control Venezuelan oil exports, and the Trump administration says that the U.S. is benefiting from this economically, though I will say there isn't much transparency around that. So Trump is saying that operations in Venezuela basically have paid for themselves, and he's sort of trying to convince Americans that Iran will be something like that, that it'll be worth it in the end. At the same time, though, he's also continuing to mock the idea that affordability is important. He's saying that he just inherited inflation and a bad economy from former President Biden. At the same time, he also did kind of ask for a bit of patience from voters and some time to try to lower costs.
3: Oil will be coming. It's going to be tumbling down. It was 3 weeks ago. They thought we had a deal. I said, I don't think we have a deal with these guys. They break every deal they make. But I said, you know, but people thought the geniuses on Wall Street, they came down, really down, and goes back up a little bit. But it's going to come down maybe lower than when we even started. But just give me a little time.
2: Yeah, and that's something that President Trump has been asking Americans to give him time for a while now. His party, though, is starting to run out of time before the midterm. So is the president factoring that in at all?
4: You know, it seems like no. Earlier this week, the president himself said that the midterm elections weren't a part of his decision-making process on Iran. And it's putting members of his own party in a complicated position when addressing the president's economic agenda. And it's not just with Iran. For example, Trump has recently announced more tariffs on Canada. And that's left Republicans in states like Maine trying to distance themselves from the president's plans.
2: All right, that's NPR's Deepa Shivaram. Deepa, thank you very much.
4: Thank you.
1: Let's dig into this a bit more with Heather Long. She is the chief economist at Navy Federal Credit Union. Good morning. Thanks for joining us.
5: Thanks for having me.
1: So we just heard President Trump at that Georgia rally yesterday asking voters to give him more time to lower costs, which is something he said he's been doing for more than a year.
3: It was a word, you know, made up by the Democrats. Affordability. They said, affordability. I said, I've been here one day. Don't worry, I'll take care of it. And we're taking care of it.
1: Is there any way in which the Trump administration is making things more affordable?
5: It's still a really tough time for many Americans. Inflation is wiping out all of wage gains. And if you look at the main areas that most Americans are focused on when they think about affordability, you know, housing, groceries, electricity, childcare, medical care, they are all still very high and in many cases rising significantly. And that's why people, this issue is front of mind for so many Americans. People are having

0: about 12% of prescriptions out there. So it's still a modest impact so far.
1: You heard the president mention that inflation did get better in June. It's my understanding that was in large part because energy costs did ease with a pause in the fighting in the Iran war. Do you think it will get worse again now that the fighting with Iran has started up again?
0: It's inevitable that the July inflation data will rise again, probably be back close to 4%, whether it hits 4 or 3.9, depends kind of where we end here on the gas price. But obviously with gas back above $4, that's adding $50 of cost to many American households. The diesel price is also up, and with almost every item in the U.S. spending some time on a truck, those costs will be passed along quickly.
1: I want to go to the question of tariffs. The Supreme Court struck down most of Trump's tariffs on pretty much every country from last April. The administration has announced new tariffs since then, most recently against Canadian products. Is there any scenario in which this doesn't continue to raise prices for Americans?
0: Well, I guess if they don't actually get enacted, right? So, for instance, the ones on that were announced on Canada, the threats of up to 15% on hockey sticks. Wow, that's quite telling. Wine products and cement. Those have about a month before they go into effect, so it's possible that they won't. But certainly, just looking at the numbers, at the inflation data, you can still see some pretty significant cost increases coming through, especially on things like appliances, some toys, tools. Some of those key imports are still pretty significant price increases due to tariffs.
1: And one of the president's arguments for tariffs is that it would encourage people to buy more things made in the U.S. and that it would, in fact, kind of lure manufacturing back to the U.S. Is there any sign of that happening?
0: No, not yet. And certainly the numbers tell the story. Just looking at manufacturing jobs, which I think was really the heart of that argument, they are down. We are down 75,000 manufacturing jobs since January 2025. And I know that that continues to be a sector that many people would like to see revive.
1: Why is that? Why are manufacturing jobs down?
0: I think some of it is definitely due to the tariff pressures. But it is a cyclical industry. It's been a rough couple of years. It's not like all the pain started in January 2025 for that industry. But again, it just goes to how, I think it's the broader issue of how many Americans feel stuck right now, that there's a lack of opportunities. It's hard to buy a home. It's hard to get a job, whether you're in manufacturing or many other sectors.
1: Hmm. So you've given us a lot to think about. Are there any other indicators that you would look at to determine how Americans are doing?
0: We've covered a lot. I think the big surprise to me listening to the president's speech is he continues to really hold up the stock market as a sign that the economy is doing well. And certainly the stock market's doing better than almost anyone expected this year. But I just remind people that over 40% of Americans have nothing in the stock market. The stock market is not the economy. And even with the Trump accounts, I think that has some real potential benefits, but it's kind of a head scratcher why the administration isn't automatically enrolling every eligible child to ensure those benefits reach low-income Americans.
1: That's Heather Long. She's a chief economist at Navy Federal Credit Union. Heather Long, thank you so much for joining us.
0: Thank you.
2: The killings of two men in Texas and Maine by ICE officers caused flashbacks for one woman whose son was also killed by a federal immigration agent almost a year and a half ago. Here's NPR's Juliana Kim.
3: Since her son's death, Rachel Reyes has tried to take a break from the news. But she says it's difficult, especially when the headlines hit close to home.
4: It's been honestly very triggering because it just brings back the memories of this pattern of abuse that's still going on.
3: Earlier this month, two men were shot and killed by ICE officers in the span of a week. And in both cases, the deadly encounters happened during traffic stops. The same was true for Reyes's 23-year-old son, Ruben Ray Martinez.
4: It really breaks my heart for the families because I understand that the nightmare they're going through.
3: Reyes's son was fatally shot in South Texas back in March of last year, 2 months into President Trump's second term, when he quickly launched his aggressive immigration campaign. Martinez was the first U.S. citizen killed by a federal immigration agent since Trump's return to office. The officer who opened fire

0: worked for Homeland Security Investigations, an arm of ICE. 11 months after her son's death, Martinez's case was finally presented to a grand jury in Texas this February. They declined to bring charges against the agent who shot Martinez.
1: I don't feel like we've got justice. I don't feel like that was right.
0: Martinez was shot 3 times. The Department of Homeland Security has repeatedly accused Martinez of intentionally running over an HSI officer who was there to help direct traffic after a car accident. But NPR reviewed body camera footage from the night of the shooting, and it's unclear from the videos whether Martinez's car struck an agent. After this month's deadly ICE shootings, DHS said last week it planned to pause non-urgent vehicle stops. But soon after, White House Press Secretary Karoline Leavitt said they would in fact continue.
2: Vehicle stops are a necessary tool that ICE agents need in order to continue their deportation campaign.
0: For Reyes, a nurse who lives in San Antonio, the recent shootings have made it more difficult to cope with the loss of her son.
1: They're destroying more families with all this chaos, and it's not right.
0: Reyes is currently exploring her legal options, adding that she hasn't given up on pursuing justice. Juliana Kim, NPR News.

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1: It's 7:19, and you're with 89.9 KCRW. I'm Danielle Chiriguayo. Unhealthy air will linger over parts of LA County this week as a prolonged heat wave worsens smog in the region. LA's valleys and mountain areas will be under an ozone advisory later this morning through Monday night, and worse air quality conditions are expected in the Santa Clarita Valley. Under this advisory, officials are urging sensitive groups, including those with asthma, to limit their time outdoors. And this heat wave here in LA will be pushing temperatures above 100 degrees across inland communities, with heat advisories and warnings in place until next week. 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
4: I'm Madeline Brand. J.D. Salinger's The Catcher in the Rye has been loved and hated, banned and defended for 75 years. We'll talk with two writers about the enduring American classic. 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
1: 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We're getting closer to the finish line here. Friday is in our sights. Let's get there together, yeah?
5: This is Morning Edition from NPR News. I'm Michelle Martin.
0: And I'm A. Martinez. Artificial intelligence models from OpenAI staged a breakout this month. AI researchers will often ask models that they're testing to perform a task without having access to the internet. It's like taking a closed book exam in school. OpenAI says two of its experimental models escaped that isolated environment to cheat on the test. According to the maker of ChatGPT, the models gained access to the internet and hacked into another AI company called Hugging Face. OpenAI called it, quote, unprecedented cyber incident, and the CEO of Hugging Face said it was, quote, an attack unlike anything we've seen before. To better understand this, we called Nate Sorries. He's the president of the Machine Intelligence Research Institute and co-author of the book, If Anyone Builds It, Everyone Dies. Nate, so I got to be honest, and I hate to do this, defaulting to Hollywood on questions about AI, but it sounds like Terminator 3, Rise of the Machines meets The Matrix. So walk us through what happened.
6: Yeah, so the AIs in this situation were being given a test that was essentially a hacking test. But they were being given that hacking test in a secure sandbox where they were not supposed to have internet access. They found a way to break out of that secure sandbox, move laterally inside of OpenAI until they found a computer with internet access, break out onto the internet. And then according to OpenAI, only at that point where they're like, what should we do now that we're out here? Realized that there was a company called Hugging Face that probably had the answers to the tests on their servers. Invented some new hacking exploits that had never been seen before to break into the Hugging Face databases and steal the answers to the tests.
0: So how does that work? How do they get access to the internet if they were supposed to be closed off from the internet?
6: You know, humans are pretty bad at computer security, and AIs these days are very good at breaking it. The machine needed to have read access to the internet in order to sort of install software. And there was sort of a long circuitous route from inside the sandbox out to the internet that was not supposed to exist. The AIs actually had to invent techniques and exploits that were not known to humans to do this, which are called zero-day attacks. And this AI has invented multiple of those.
0: Wow. Now, back in November of 2024, my co-host Michelle Martin spoke with a former Google CEO, Eric Schmidt. He worried aloud about something like this.
7: We've been around for 100,000 years. We've never had a situation where we weren't the top dog. Literally, are we going to become the dog to the AI parent, or are we going to be in charge?
0: So, Nate, are humans still in charge?
6: We're still in charge for now. We are lucky that these AIs weren't trying to cover their tracks. We're lucky that they don't seem to have the ability to cover their tracks. The sort of AI that can pull this off is the sort of AI that could probably replicate itself if it was trying to. It's the sort of AI that probably could mess with critical infrastructure if it was trying to. We're lucky that these AIs were just trying to steal the answers to some tests. But this is a warning shot. If we keep racing down this path, if we keep making AIs that are smarter and smarter, without knowing how to make them care about the instructions that we gave. And to be clear, the instructions these AIs were given did not tell them to break out and commit cyber felonies on the way to solving their test questions. The instructions that they were given actually were very clear that, you know, you're trying to do this one specific hacking task and that you're not sort of supposed to break out on the internet. The AIs understood those instructions and didn't care. If you race to make AIs smarter while you still don't know how to make them care, then yeah, we're headed for a bad ending.
0: Is this because right now there doesn't seem to be much regulation on AI development?
6: You know, that's one way to put it. I think people in Silicon Valley believe that they are trying to build machines radically smarter than any humans. They're getting there. They're not there yet, but the AIs are getting smarter each year. And we see a lot of people in Silicon Valley acting spooked. You know, we see the leaders of the companies saying, we wish this race was going slower. We see people who leave the companies saying, I'm retiring to write poetry. Please spend time with your family. It's looking kind of bad in there. Silicon Valley is very spooked. The rest of the world hasn't really noticed that Silicon Valley is on track to make machines that are, in fact, smarter than humans, that can break out, that will be able to replicate, that will be able to think faster than us, that will be able to... Next year, maybe they'll be able to start inventing their own technology. Just like this year, they can solve math problems that humans have had open for decades. And the rest of the world hasn't noticed, which means we aren't reacting. And you could say it's a lack of regulation, but I would say it's maybe a lack of international coordination to sort of notice that we are soon going to have the potential to create machines that could replace humanity. And we should decide not to do that, especially not when we don't know how to make them care.
0: Nate, I always think I'm kind of a calm person and I don't try to, get all just scared about anything like this. I try to make sure that I kind of have a level head. But this scares the blank out of me.
6: Yeah, it's a scary situation. You know, I'm frankly also pretty worried about the direction we're headed. I think the good news on this front is that the more people realize that this AI stuff is real, the more people realize that, you know, we're not in the world where they just predict humans anymore. We're in a world where these AIs are trained to solve very hard problems, and they learn whatever tendencies help them solve those hard problems, even if those tendencies involve ignoring user instructions. The more we realize that, the better chance we have to stop it.
0: All right, that's Nate Soares, president of the Machine Intelligence Research Institute. Nate, thank you very much.
6: Thank you.
0: You are listening to The War and Treaty, performing at the Tiny Desk. The video just dropped today. Watch the whole concert on the Music tab of the NPR app. Download it wherever you get your apps. You know you want to.

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3: 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Okay. From Conan, Jackie Cation, and so many more. 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
4: Live from NPR News in Washington, I'm Dave Mattingly. Oil prices are higher today after Iranian-backed Houthi rebels attacked two Saudi oil tankers in the Red Sea with missiles and drones. The Saudi state news agency says at least one tanker was hit and caught fire. This week, the Houthis vowed to block Saudi vessels from moving through a waterway at the southern end of the Red Sea. The attacks came hours after President Trump threatened U.S. strikes on Iranian bridges and power plants if commercial ships were attacked in the Strait of Hormuz. A report from the UN says fewer people faced hunger worldwide last year. It marks three straight years of declines, as NPR's Fatma Tanis reports.
5: An estimated 645 million people experienced hunger in 2025, 14 million less than the previous year. According to the UN report, while Asia and Latin America saw steady improvements, Africa continues to have the highest number of hungry people, as droughts affected food production and conflict in the Middle East has driven up fuel and fertilizer prices, which in turn led to an increase in food costs. And more than a quarter of the world's population experienced food insecurity, meaning they had to compromise on the quality and quantity of the food they ate. The UN says women are disproportionately affected. Fatma Tanis, NPR News.
4: This is NPR News. Flood watches are in effect in areas of Wyoming and Colorado as crews continue battling large wildfires in the western U.S. Rachel Cohen with the Mountain West News Bureau says the rains are needed, but too much water is problematic.
6: Rain can quickly escalate to dangerous flooding in steep canyons, dry washes, or downstream of land recently scorched by wildfires, says Jillian Felton, a meteorologist with the National Weather Service in Grand Junction, Colorado.
7: With those burn scars, the soil can become hydrophobic, meaning that a lot of that water that falls into the soil is just going to run right off of it. So debris flows are a big concern.
6: In Utah, floodwaters this past week pushed mud and trees from the Cottonwood Fire down the state's Beaver Canyon, forcing evacuations. Mudslides from heavy rains also disrupted travel in Colorado, closing portions of Interstate 70 and smaller roads. For NPR News, I'm Rachel Cohen in Boulder, Colorado.
4: The National Interagency Fire Center says Oregon, California, and Idaho are the states with the most large wildfires right now amid ongoing hot, dry conditions. The Labor Department says new claims for unemployment benefits in the U.S. are at their lowest level in more than 50 years. They dropped to 187,000 last week. On Wall Street, stocks are sharply lower. The Dow's off 1%. I'm Dave Mattingly in Washington.
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0: 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I'm KCRW DJ Ann Litt, your host for A Night with St. Vincent. 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
12: This is Morning Edition from NPR News. I'm Michelle Martin in Washington, D.C.
13: And I'm A. Martinez in Culver City, California. The House is on its way out the door for a month-long break right after sending a few big pieces of legislation to the Senate, including some of President Trump's priorities.
12: The Senate is in Washington for one more week, and even though both chambers are controlled by Republicans, they've been struggling to coordinate recently.
13: NPR congressional reporter Eric McDaniel is in the studio to tell us more about this. So, Eric, House Republicans just passed a bunch of things as they prepared to go home. What did they take up?
14: Yeah, it's been a week. There were a handful of things. $1,100,000,000 for the Pentagon, a lot of money. 2, an extension of government funding through the midterms to December 4th, hopefully avoiding another shutdown. There were, of course, 2 record shutdowns so far this congressional term. And 3 new congressional stock trading rules tied also to an unrelated voter ID measure.
13: All right, so that's what the House did. When is the Senate going to vote on all of that?
14: I guess the short answer is they're not really going to take up these things as written. They'll all need to be rewritten before they can pass the Senate. So because of a procedural quirk known as the filibuster, legislation in the Senate requires 60 votes to pass the chamber. That means Democratic support is needed too. So as Trump escalates the war in Iran, all without congressional authorization, Democrats oppose that annual Pentagon budget, this $1.1 trillion that's usually bipartisan. For the government funding extension, Democrats want to see concessions on the president's immigration enforcement operations like they have before. On stock trading, Democrats say it isn't enough just to prohibit lawmakers from buying new stocks, which this bill does. In fact, lawmakers should be forced to divest holdings they have when they're elected. Many Democrats also oppose the voter ID rules, but House Republicans also passed a 4th thing this week, a budget framework, which is in theory a setup for an eventual reconciliation bill in a few months that would contain more money for the president's war in Iran, for farmers, for his election overhaul bill, and it's actually exempt from that 60-vote threshold. But Senate Majority Leader John Thune says he's holding off on passing it anyway.
13: Okay, why?
14: Well, Thune wants a government funding backup plan if he can't strike a deal with Senate Democrats on keeping the government open past the midterm elections. And so he might decide that he wants to transform this party line reconciliation framework already passed by the House into a government funding bill. Not to mention, the bill has Trump's election overhaul wish list tacked on, the Save America Act, which, among other things, would ban mail-in voting across the country and require proof of citizenship before you can register to vote. I should say that probably doesn't qualify under the rules to pass with just a simple majority and has already failed in the Senate several times.
13: So this is something I don't understand, Eric, because Republicans control both chambers, the House and the Senate. So why aren't they on the same page when it comes to passing these bills?
14: Speaker Mike Johnson has, percentage-wise, a considerably smaller margin for error, maybe just a 2-vote majority at any given time, depending on absences. He's got a large hard right flank to deal with and a closer relationship than John Thune with President Trump. Senate leader John Thune has to keep more Democrats on board for legislation and deal with generally more free agent, free-spirited set of legislators, the kind that become U.S. senators.
13: So does that mean none of the bills become law?
14: I guess not anytime soon.
13: Okay.
14: The Senate will at least consider some of this before they leave town for recess next week, make their changes, and send whatever they can pass back to the House. Speaker Mike Johnson, for his part, will see if his members can stomach those changes after the long August recess, and they'll try again in the fall when you have me back.
13: Perfect. Make it a date. That's NPR congressional reporter Eric McDaniel. Eric, thanks.
14: Thank you.
12: Trump's Department of Transportation is trying to put the brakes on bike lanes. Earlier this month, Transportation Secretary Sean Duffy attacked what he called, and I'm quoting here, DEI bike lanes. Now, transportation officials are removing safety materials that mention bikes from federal websites. NPR's Joel Rose has new reporting on this today, and he's with us now. Good morning, Joel.
15: Hey, Michelle.
12: Okay, can we just start with what is a DEI bike lane?
15: That is a phrase that Transportation Secretary Sean Duffy used in a social media post earlier this month. Duffy was announcing $1.7 billion in federal grants, which did not include any money for bike or pedestrian projects. And Duffy was trying to draw a contrast with the Biden administration, which had used the same grant program to fund hundreds of millions of dollars in bike lanes and recreational trails and touted the equity benefits of those projects, including the bike lanes. Some Trump administration critics then noted that the Federal Highway Administration, which is part of DOT, had previously acknowledged that bike lanes make roads safer for everyone. The next day, the web support staff at the Federal Highway Administration received an urgent request to take that language down from the website to align with White House policy.
12: Do we know exactly what got taken down?
15: Yeah, almost 2 weeks ago, the DOT trimmed a list of safety measures that have been proven to reduce crashes and save lives. Five of those recommendations were quietly removed from the list, including bike lanes and also speed cameras. And we learned this week that other safety materials have disappeared, too. I talked with a person who works in web support for various DOT agencies. They requested anonymity because they fear retribution for speaking out publicly. They say the staff at the Federal Highway Administration have been directed to look for the words bike and bike lanes in online safety materials. And in the past week, staff have edited or even pulled down dozens of pages.
12: Can you give us an example?
15: Yeah. One of the pages that was removed in the past week is something called the Pedestrian Bicycle Crash Analysis Tool, which helps researchers and planners understand what happened in crashes involving cars and bikes and pedestrians so that they can prevent similar crashes. I talked to the researcher who originally led the development of this tool more than two decades ago. His name is David Harkey. Today, he is the president of the Insurance Institute for Highway Safety, which is the big nonprofit that is funded by the auto insurance industry. Harkey is not happy that this tool is no longer available on the Federal Highway website.
16: This is an agency that claims that safety is a priority for them, and safety involves everyone on the roadway. And so we're very disappointed in seeing these kinds of resources removed from the site.
15: Harkey says his organization has been told that this particular tool is, quote, under review, but he has no details about what the criteria of that review are or how long it might last.
12: Have we had any explanation of why this is happening?
15: There has been no public explanation, either from the Federal Highway Administration or from the Department of Transportation. But we did get an emailed statement from DOT yesterday. A spokesperson says the department continuously reviews its policies to ensure that they promote, quote, safety, efficiency, and common sense, unquote. The statement notes that nearly 80% of the U.S. population uses cars to get to work and says DOT is taking a closer look at federal guidance to ensure that American families have the infrastructure they need. The spokesperson also touted recent declines in the number of people killed on U.S. roads, which fell to about 36,000 last year. And it is true that the crash fatality rate in the U.S. is near an all-time low, but it still remains far higher than the crash rates in other developed countries, in some cases double. And nearly 20% of people killed on U.S. roads last year, more than 6,700, were pedestrians or bicyclists.
12: That is NPR's Joel Rose. Joel, thank you.
15: You're welcome.
12: This is NPR News.
8: And you're listening to 89.9 KCRW. I'm Danielle Chiriguayo. Hundreds of residents of Ladera Ranch are demanding state and federal agencies investigate a growing number of rare cancer diagnoses among young people in the community. At least nine children and young adults in the Orange County community have been diagnosed with forms of Ewing sarcoma in the last two decades. Families say this is concerning, as only about 200 children nationwide are diagnosed with that form of cancer every year. Resident Brian Dalton lost his 23-year-old daughter, Lily, to that rare disease earlier this year.
17: I'm not here to tell anyone what the cause is, but I am here to say that when something this unusual happens, families deserve answers. I don't want another mother holding her child's hand through endless treatments, praying for one more birthday.
8: Health officials have not confirmed a cancer cluster in Ladera Ranch or a potential cause, but some residents are blaming repeated exposures to pesticides. Officials in the OC say they have renewed calls for the state to investigate and have issued a temporary ban on toxic pesticides in the area. And if your home survived the Eaton fire last year in Altadena, you'll soon be able to have your soil cleaned up by LA County. The LA Board of Supervisors have approved a new $3 million remediation program that'll focus on lead contamination. Although the federal government has previously remediated properties where homes burned, this new program is solely for homes that survived the fires, and all this work is expected to begin in the fall. This is KCRW News.
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12: This is Morning Edition from NPR News. I'm Michelle Martin.
13: And I'm A. Martinez. The NBA is waiting on LeBron James to decide where he'll play for a record 24th season. The league's commissioner says that until he does, the NBA schedule cannot be set. Eben Novy-Williams is a deputy editor with Sportico. So, Eben, one player, albeit LeBron, fine, but one player is holding up the NBA schedule. How can that be?
20: Holding up the entire Schedule A and holding up a whole bunch of other things. I think there are some players out there that are unsigned that are still waiting to see where this massive domino falls and teams waiting to see. I think there's teams that are hosting, will host LeBron James potentially for the last time next season that would love to know where he's going to be and whether this is going to be his last year. I mean, LeBron James has been the gravitational force of the NBA for 23 seasons. It's like an incomprehensible amount of time. And this is probably the last time that his free agency is going to be a big deal. He knows it, the league knows it, and it seems like he's going to milk it for everything it's worth.
13: So what about fans and things like ticket sales? What are you hearing from fans about like this whole waiting game?
20: Yeah, I think the biggest thing about the waiting game is whether this is LeBron's last season. And we're definitely close to that point. He has not said that it is. No matter where he signs, immediately you're going to see ticket brokers and opportunistic fans start gobbling up those last few games just in case this becomes a farewell tour. So that's definitely part of it. On the schedule, LeBron James's team is going to play on Christmas. I guarantee it. But Adam Silver, as he said, doesn't know what team that is. So there are definitely national TV windows, big regular season windows like Christmas where, LeBron James's team is going to slot in there and they have to hold everything up until he makes and announces his decision.
13: Essentially, that's what we're waiting for, right? We're going to find out where LeBron is going to spend Christmas.
20: That's exactly it. And if you look back at LeBron's career, his few free agencies he's been very intentional about how and when he announces these things. In 2010, he had his own TV special, which was much decried and criticized afterwards, called The Decision, where he announced that he was leaving the Cavaliers to go to the Miami Heat. When he left the Miami Heat to go back to Cleveland, it was an SI cover in all black that said, "I'm coming home." It was Instagram when he announced that he was going to the Lakers. I don't know what he has planned for this one, but again, I imagine him and his team is looking to control the entire stack of the narrative, which not many NBA players can do successfully.
13: Isn't it amazing? 41 years old, he'll be 42 December 30th, and yet, yeah, you're right. The league revolves around LeBron James.
20: Yeah, there's a whole subset, a lot of NBA fans who know nothing other than LeBron James being the face of the league. And you can be a 40-year-old NBA fan and still feel that way. So players, and there's not many that play 23 professional years, certainly none at the level that he is playing. And over that time, you stack up a lot of social clout, you grow a lot of fans, and everything starts to revolve around you, and that's definitely true for LeBron.
13: One more thing. Do you think there's a deadline for making an announcement? Is there any date coming up?
20: Look, I think a lot of people in and around the NBA want his answer quickly. And I don't think that LeBron cares too much about what they want. Again, I think that he and his crew are looking at this as a rare opportunity to make this decision and make it very publicly and have a lot of people pay attention. So I don't think he's on anyone's timeline but his own.
13: One word answer here. Where is he winding up?
20: I think back in Cleveland.
13: Back in Cleveland. That's Evan Novy-Williams with Sportico. Thank you very much. This is Morning Edition from NPR News. I'm Amy Martinez.
19: And I'm Michelle Martin.

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7: From Marketplace in Washington, I'm Kimberly Adams. More people are moving out of flood-prone areas than are moving in. Last year, counties with high flood risk had a net loss of over 60,000 residents, more than double the year before, according to a recent analysis from Redfin. Counties with a low flood risk had a net gain of about 70,000 residents. Marketplace's Samantha Fields has more.
8: Miami-Dade in Florida lost more residents last year than any other flood-prone county. Harris County, Texas, which includes Houston, was not far behind. In both areas, about a third of homes are considered high risk for flooding.
9: I think the real reason people are moving out, though, is because of affordability.
8: Daryl Fairweather, chief economist at Redfin, says there's increasingly a link between the two.
9: Climate risk makes things less affordable.
8: In places that are prone to flooding or hurricanes, homeowners insurance is going up, often by a lot. If you're in an actual flood zone, you'll also have to buy flood insurance. Then there's the potential cost of having to repair your home if it gets damaged. Jeremy Porter, chief economist at the nonprofit First Street, says these days people have a lot more access to data about a home's climate risks before they buy.
10: They are making the connection oftentimes between this is a high-risk flood area, there's probably going to be higher rates of insurance, and that's going to make my monthly cost of my mortgage more expensive.
8: A study published in the National Bureau of Economic Research found that when people see data about climate risks in advance, they're more likely to choose a home with lower risk.
10: What I've really seen over the last 10 years is this huge growth in awareness.
8: And more recently, a corresponding change in where people are choosing to live. I'm Samantha Fields for Marketplace.
7: Let's do the numbers. Reports of strikes on oil tankers off the coast of Saudi Arabia pushed oil prices over $100 a barrel this morning. Brent crude is now trading at $100.27 a barrel. Markets also reacted to the news sharply. The Dow is down 525 points. That's over 1%. The S&P 500 is down 1.2%, and the NASDAQ is down 2.3%. The 10-year Treasury yield is up at 4.71%. And claims for first-time unemployment benefits fell last week to 187,000, the lowest since September of 1969. Layoffs remain low despite rising oil prices related to those ongoing attacks by the U.S. on Iran. Analysts do caution that if the strikes continue with continued high energy costs, companies may be forced to reduce headcounts.
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7: The WNBA All-Star Game tips off in Chicago this weekend as the league celebrates its 30th season. Players are also taking to the court under a landmark new collective bargaining agreement, a contract that reshapes the pay, benefits, and working conditions for players. Deb Willig served as outside counsel for the Women's National Basketball Players Association during negotiations for that CBA. Deb, good morning.
11: Good morning.
7: This collective bargaining agreement goes far beyond player salaries. There's investments in staffing, facilities, and player support. What made an agreement like this possible now?
11: I think it was perfect timing, but in addition, it was the resolve of the players. The business of sports has changed in the 30 years that the WNBA has been in existence. In the last 5 years or so, it has exploded both in ticket sales, in sponsorships, and of course, in a pretty historic media deal.
7: The agreement also includes big changes to players' working conditions. Can you detail some of those changes and why they were important to players?
11: In addition to a salary cap, which almost tripled from 2025 to 2026, we expanded team staffing requirements, which includes access for the players to additional physicians, athletic trainers, strength and conditioning coaches, physical and massage therapists, and nutritionists. This is what elite athletes need and are entitled to, and we finally secured these requirements for the players in the WNBA.
7: This new collective bargaining agreement pushes back the deadline for players returning from overseas leagues. Why was that a priority for the players' union?
11: Until now, because the players in the WNBA really couldn't make a living. Many of them were forced to go overseas where they are treated like the elite athletes they are. But the WNBA said in the last collective bargaining agreement, it's fine if you do that, but you have to get back in time for our season. Mm-hmm. And if you don't get back, you can be severely penalized, like perhaps not being able to play for a year. So it was very important for the players this time to move that date back because some of the leagues overseas also have championship events and they did not end by the time you had to be back for the WNBA season start.
7: You also represented the National Women's Soccer League Players Association. What similarities have you seen in the issues that women athletes are facing as they negotiate across professional sports?
11: The similarities were pretty stunning. In both sets of negotiations, the owners insisted on eliminating housing for the players. In women's sports, this has been going on for decades. There are good reasons for it. People did not, and still in the WNBA, do not generally have guaranteed contracts. So a player can be traded or waived at any time. So there's no stability in the housing. This was a fight we had in soccer. In the WNBA, it was almost harder. They wanted to eliminate housing on day one. And we spent the better part of 14 of the 16 months we were in negotiations on housing.
7: Why is it still so hard to get for women's sports what is kind of standard in men's sports?
11: Early on in these negotiations, some of the star player members of the executive committee made it very clear that while it is still quite unfair, they didn't expect individual players to make yet what men in the NBA make. But what they wanted was a piece of the pie, and that's what we achieved. But I mean, look, there's discrimination against women. There has been in employment for years, and I think this is just another example of it.
7: Deb Willig is managing partner at Willig, Williams & Davidson, a Philadelphia-based labor law firm. Thank you.
11: Thank you very much.
7: In Washington, I'm Kimberly Adams with the Marketplace Morning Report. 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
12: Hello, this is Nathan. 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
13: Good morning. President Trump signed a deal for U.S. companies to run nuclear plants in Saudi Arabia. It doesn't have restrictions that are in other Middle East deals. Israel is concerned about a nuclear arms race. It's Morning Edition from NPR News. Israeli Prime Minister Benjamin Netanyahu is in for a tough re-election fight. Amy Martinez.
14: And I'm Michelle Martin. A top challenger is a former member of his war cabinet who accuses him of undermining agreements to end the fighting in Gaza. Also, a year after Trump cut federal funding for public media, how are stations around the country adapting? It is Thursday, July 23rd. On this day in 1995, Alan Hale and Thomas Bopp spotted a bright comet. Hale Bopp won't get close to Earth again for more than 2,000 years. News is next.
15: Live from NPR News in Washington, I'm Kristen Wright. Oil prices are surging, with the international benchmark Brent crude jumping above $100 a barrel for the first time since May. Attacks on oil tankers in the Red Sea are among the latest strikes in the escalating war with Iran. NPR's Jane Arraf reports Iran attacked American bases in Jordan and Kuwait overnight as the U.S. conducted a 12th night of strikes.
16: Iran attacked air defenses and other targets on U.S. military installations in Jordan early Thursday. Commercial satellite images showed what appeared to be an aircraft hangar burning at a base in southern Jordan. The Jordanian military said the country's air force shot down 4 missiles and 6 Iranian drones targeting the kingdom. In Kuwait, Iran said it attacked U.S. military equipment, including a Patriot missile defense system. Iran, in announcing the attacks, has appealed to the people of Jordan and Kuwait to support the strikes on U.S. military targets in their countries, saying U.S. forces were violating their sovereignty. Jane Arraf, NPR News, Amman.
15: AAA says the average price for a gallon of regular gas in the U.S. is over $4. The European Union has slapped Google with a $1 billion fine for favoring its own services and search results while restricting competitors. NPR's Eleanor Beardsley reports.
17: The fine is part of Brussels' ongoing efforts to regulate big tech companies. It caps an investigation launched in March 2024 under the EU's Digital Markets Act, which attempts to make digital markets fairer and more contestable. They claim Google set up their search engine and Google Play to favor its own services over their competitors. The European Commission says it is acting to protect consumer interests. Google says the fine harms European businesses and consumers. The fine comes at a time of high trade tensions between the EU and U.S. Eleanor Beardsley, NPR News, Paris.
15: The New York Times is trying to convince a federal judge to quash Justice Department subpoenas, compelling several reporters to testify before a grand jury. NPR's David Folkenflik reports the Times says the administration is seeking its sources from a story on security concerns over the new Air Force One given to President Trump by the Qatari government.
18: This clash erupted after the Times reported that the U.S. Secret Service interceded to convince Trump not to take the new jet home from the NATO summit in Turkey earlier this month. The Times alleges the Trump administration is attempting to intimidate its reporters, seeking phone records not just of its journalists, but of some of their family members. Trump has sued the Times for defamation, while the paper has sued the administration to block new restrictions on covering the Pentagon. U.S. Attorney Jay Clayton says he has followed Justice Department policies and that he respects the independence of the press. David Folkenflik, NPR News.
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0: It's 8:04 and you're listening to 89.9 KCRW. I'm Danielle Chiriguaya. The Trump administration announced this week that it is withholding $1 billion in Medicaid reimbursements for the states of Minnesota and California. Cap Radio's Laura Fitzgerald reports.
19: The Department of Health and Human Services says it's deferring Medicaid reimbursements to both states. It says to crack down on fraud. It's the Trump administration's latest move to withhold federal funds from blue states for unfounded allegations of widespread fraud. The Centers for Medicare and Medicaid Services is deferring $867 million for California specifically. HHS says it's investigating California for, quote, spending growth that far exceeded national trends. Governor Gavin Newsom said the claims were politically motivated.
20: This is politics, and you know it's politics. To the extent it's substantive, bring it on. We want to work with them.
19: HHS Secretary Robert F. Kennedy Jr. says the administration will release the funds to California if the state shows proof that Medicaid claims are legitimate. Newsom says the state has already been working to get them the requested information.
21: That was Laura Fitzgerald from CAP Radio. Construction crews have halted work on the Sunset Strip this morning after they noticed water coming up from the sinkhole that formed last week. The LA Department of Water and Power says it has stopped paving and is now trying to locate the new leak and assess the extent of the damage. Last week, a century-old water pipe ruptured and sent 17 million gallons of water through the streets of West Hollywood, causing the massive hole. LA DWP had initially hoped the Sunset Strip could open today in full or perhaps tomorrow, but now the utility says it's unclear how long this additional work will take. After closing in the early days of the pandemic, the iconic Cinerama Dome in Hollywood is making a comeback. Sony Pictures announced its plans to restore both the historic Cinerama Dome and the 14-theater multiplex next door. The company says renovations will honor the landmark's distinctive aesthetic, and they're expected to start as soon as next month, with the ultimate hope is to reopen in early 2028. Pat Seperstein is an editor at Variety, and she told KCRW that the Cinerama Dome has sat empty for years because potential buyers were concerned about the lagging movie theater industry.
22: To find someone who was willing to run a 14-screen multiplex, to also run a historic cinema where you have to commit to classic film programming and a whole number of things such as premieres, it's a lot to commit to.
21: Sony says once renovated, the former ArcLight multiplex will have dine-in services, karaoke rooms, and curated programming. The Dome, meanwhile, will retain its aesthetic and also its traditional concession stand. The whole operation will be run by Alamo Drafthouse, which Sony purchased 2 years ago. This is KCRW News. 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
23: 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I'm Michelle Martin in Washington, D.C.
24: And I'm A. Martinez in Culver City, California. The U.S. has agreed to build and run nuclear energy plants in Saudi Arabia. The Gulf state is rich in oil. However, it's been trying to pivot to other energy sources. And Saudi Arabia says the kingdom would only build a nuclear weapon if Iran pursues one first. After the Trump administration announced the deal, the president posted on Truth Social that it will be conditioned upon Saudi Arabia normalizing relations with Israel, which could throw the agreement into question. First, what we know at this moment. With us now is NPR's Emily Feng in Tel Aviv. Emily, so this agreement, first tell us what's in it and actually, too, what's not.
25: So it would allow American companies to run commercial nuclear power plants on Saudi soil for decades to come. And under the agreement, Saudi Arabia is not permitted to reprocess American nuclear material for weapons. But there is nothing in this agreement and a security protocol attached that stops the kingdom from using these plants to, say, enrich uranium or other nuclear fuel that's provided by other countries, something that the U.S. made the United Arab Emirates, another Gulf country, promise not to do in a previous energy deal back in 2009. So this agreement is sending shockwaves through the Middle East, and especially in Israel, where I am right now, because Saudi Arabia has been angling for nuclear cooperation with the U.S. for at least a decade. And there had been questions about the kingdom's human rights abuses, including from then-Senator and now-Secretary of State Marco Rubio, and also Saudi Arabia's possible aspirations for a nuclear weapon, and all that stalled energy cooperation until now. Now, the U.S. Energy Department argues this deal expands American technology exports, and the agreement does tie the U.S. and Saudi Arabia closer together at a time when Gulf states, including the Kingdom of Saud, have really paid a price for aligning with the U.S. because they are still getting hit hard by Iranian drone and artillery strikes and a war with Iran that the U.S. started, and they're also dealing with the resulting economic shock because Saudi Arabia has seen its ability to export oil curtailed.
24: Now, although Israel has never confirmed this, it's widely believed Israel has nuclear weapons already. Considering that you were there and you said that it has sent shockwaves through Israel, what's been the reaction there?
25: Israel is alarmed, to say the least. Former Defense Minister and Foreign Minister Avigdor Lieberman here criticized this agreement on the public broadcaster yesterday. Saying here that it risks pulling the entire Middle East into an escalating nuclear arms race. Now, this nuclear energy agreement is also deepening worries here in Israel, which is a major American ally that Trump and therefore the U.S. are increasingly divergent from Israel. Ehud Barak, a former prime minister of Israel, told the army-run radio station this. He says it's a sign of the loss of trust between Netanyahu and Trump, the implication being that Israeli Prime Minister Benjamin Netanyahu has somehow messed up Israel's relationship with Trump.
24: Okay, now one more thing, Emily, considering that you're nearby, Iran, what's happening there?
25: U.S. Central Command said it began strikes on Iranian military and logistics sites for what has been almost 2 weeks running now. Iran says it targeted three U.S. bases in Kuwait, plus American military infrastructure in Jordan and Qatar. And President Trump is now saying he's aware of reports that Iran moved uranium enrichment centrifuges deep under a mountain, which he is warning the U.S. might hit soon.
24: All right, that's NPR's Emily Feng. Emily, thank you very much.
25: Thank you, A.
1: Let's get an assessment of the U.S.-Saudi deal from someone with a deep knowledge of the region. Daniel Ben-Naim is a former U.S. Deputy Assistant Secretary of State who specialized in the Arabian Peninsula during the Biden administration. He's now with the Middle East Institute. Good morning. Thanks for joining us.
2: Good morning.
1: So we just heard NPR's Emily Feng say Saudi Arabia has sought nuclear cooperation with the U.S. for at least a decade. Now, why is that?
2: Well, you know, I understand why someone would look at this from the outside and be very quizzical. And say that Saudi Arabia needs energy like a drowning man needs oil, needs water. But I think actually, if you look closely, what they're trying to do is transform their economy to look past the moment when the world looks to their oil. They want to build huge energy-intensive industries, data centers, desalination, and they're actually burning their own crude oil up to 1.4 million barrels a day at the height of the summer to do that. And they want to use their crude oil for exports to make revenue, and then find other energy sources to fuel their own economic transformation domestically.
1: Okay, so the U.S. signed a deal with the United Arab Emirates in 2009 that allowed that country to develop nuclear energy using U.S. technology. From what you know right now about the Saudi deal, how does it compare with that one?
2: Yeah, it's actually quite different, I think. This deal with Saudi Arabia creates a kind of two-year study to consider whether it's economically feasible to have American companies enriching uranium inside Saudi Arabia, while the UAE deal from 2009 really closed off that kind of enrichment. And that's a big difference. I think the UAE deal is

0: difference is that this one seems to be very focused on locking in U.S. Nuclear industry as the key partner, whereas the UAE deal didn't do that.
1: One concern I think that some have here, from what we know now, is that the Saudi deal does not seem to foreclose them getting enriched uranium from other sources other than the U.S., whereas the UAE deal does. How does that strike you?
0: Yeah, look, I think what we don't know is everything that's in the deal, including what kind of restrictions it places on Saudi Arabia's enrichment with other countries. There were reports of some restrictions. I think what it's trying to do is set up the U.S. as the nuclear partner and to put in place an appealing enough offer that really kind of locks that in.
1: Hmm. So Energy Secretary Chris Wright said the agreement advances both U.S. and Saudi security. What do you think about that?
0: Look, I think there are big upsides and there are big and significant risks. I think what's good is that it locks in the U.S. as the partner of choice, and that gives us a lot more visibility and oversight and leverage, frankly, in shaping the program. And it locks out Russia and China as nuclear partners, where we would have very little. In the past has been tied to major diplomatic breakthroughs. This is something that Saudi wants very badly, and we previously thought it would be tied to Saudi-Israel normalization. Trump, I think, is treating it as a purely economic and strategic transaction with Saudi Arabia. So you want to make sure that the terms of the deal are airtight, and I think that's going to be the key as to whether this manages the risks to achieve the benefits. And I think there are real downsides. If the details aren't right, it's a problem. Others could want the same deal. I think it's possible that this could undercut our negotiating position in demanding that Iran wants no enrichment. And I think, just to return to this point, the details. This is an agreement that needs to last for decades. And it's put forward by an administration that recently signed a ceasefire with Iran that didn't last 2 weeks. Mm-hmm. So I think we're going to have to ask some tough questions and make sure that the details, the safeguards, the restrictions, the inspections, all of those things are as rigorous as they can be.
1: So as we heard, Israel is alarmed about this deal. Officials there are saying it could pull the Middle East into a nuclear arms race. There are American lawmakers in both parties raising similar concerns. What do you think about that?
0: Look, I think that the actual terms of this deal, at least as they've been reported, are kind of very unique, in which a U.S. company might be operating inside Saudi Arabia without actually sharing sensitive nuclear technology. Those seem like terms that other countries wouldn't particularly want. But I think it is a real concern that other countries will say this is the new baseline and we can follow it. And it will require a lot of very careful and assertive diplomacy by the United States to make sure that this doesn't become the new normal for every country in the region, which I don't think would be in our interest.
1: Well, you've pointed out how this benefits the U.S. commercially. I mean, it benefits potentially U.S. companies commercially. I do want to ask, President Trump has numerous business interests in Saudi Arabia. The Saudis gave his son-in-law, Jared Kushner's investment firm, some $2 billion at the end of the first Trump administration. Does the administration have a conflict of interest here, at least the appearance of one? Is that something that just voters should be concerned about?
0: Look, I think that there's a reason that presidents historically have avoided this kind of activity, because it does create a kind of well of mistrust. This is the kind of thing that is hard enough to do, this kind of sensitive, difficult diplomacy, without that kind of mistrust. And this is a deal that needs to last across U.S. administrations. And so these kinds of appearances of conflict make that harder. Hopefully what's inside the four corners of this deal is compelling enough to manage against that liability, but these kinds of side dealings make everything more difficult.
1: That is Daniel Ben-Naim. He's a former U.S. Deputy Assistant Secretary of State covering the Gulf. He's now with the Middle East Institute. Mr. Ben-Naim, thank you so much for sharing these insights with us.
0: Thank you.
2: The nation's outbreak of cyclosporiasis has far surpassed previous records. The CDC counts more than 4,100 cases in the U.S. so far this year. And as NPR's Yuki Noguchi reports, health officials are working through a backlog.
3: The clusters of people sick with the diarrhea-causing parasite keep growing. The country's largest is in Michigan and Ohio, where health officials say thousands of cases began with iceberg lettuce from Taylor Farms in Mexico. So how many are actually sick right now? That's hard to pinpoint because of a lag in reporting. To confirm each case requires positive stool testing for cyclospora, plus an interview with a state public health worker. Results are then.

0: reviewed before the CDC is notified. That process can take over a month. It's slower these days, says Rutgers food safety expert Donald Schaffner. He says the Trump administration's deep cuts last year left public health generally with less money and fewer staff to handle surging caseloads.
1: Realize, too, both at CDC and at FDA, these have been agencies that have been shaken up. And, you know, there's maybe fewer people there. There's less well-trained people there. And good people have been fired and good people have left.
0: All this fuels consumers' uncertainty about when the outbreak might end. Yuki Noguchi, NPR News.
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3: And you're listening to 89.9 KCRW. I'm Danielle Chiriguayo. Unhealthy air will be lingering over parts of LA County this week as a prolonged heat wave worsens the smog in the region. LA's valleys and mountain areas will be under an ozone advisory later this morning through next Monday night, and worse air quality conditions are expected in the Santa Clarita Valley. Under this advisory, officials are urging sensitive groups, including folks with asthma, to limit their time outdoors. This heat wave here in SoCal will be pushing temperatures above 100 degrees across inland communities, with heat advisories and warnings in place until next week. And the Walt Disney Company is laying off several hundred employees, largely at Pixar Animation Studios and National Geographic. Pixar is eliminating a little less than 10% of its workforce, concentrated in production and operations. Meanwhile, Nat Geo is laying off dozens of positions in its TV, editorial, and digital sections. This is Disney's third round of layoffs this year, and the company says that they're a part of a broader corporate restructuring. This is KCRW News.
4: By this time of day, you've probably already seen a flurry of news alerts on your phone. 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I'm Steve Chiotakis. 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
6: This is Morning Edition from NPR News. I'm A. Martinez.
7: And I'm Michelle Martin. Good morning. An independent autopsy has no new evidence about how Nolan Wells died. The 18-year-old was found on an island in Mississippi 2 days after a 4th of July celebration with friends. NPR's Brian Mann reports.
8: Civil rights attorney Benjamin Crump, who's representing the family of Nolan Wells, said at a press conference that an independent examination of the black college student's body was inconclusive and didn't find evidence of wrongdoing. But Crump said the review by a pathologist left unanswered questions.
9: The manner and cause of death is undetermined until further investigation.
8: This case has drawn national attention from the public and civil rights leaders. In statements, the Jackson County Sheriff, John Ledbetter, has promised a thorough probe of Wells' death, but the results of the official autopsy still haven't been released 17 days after Wells' remains were recovered on Mississippi's Gulf Coast. Speaking at yesterday's press conference at an NAACP gathering in Chicago, Wells' mother, Christine Wells Wansley, said her goal was to push for quicker action and more information from law enforcement.
10: Us having the preliminary autopsy results and hearing nothing from them, it's heartbreaking and it's concerning.
8: NPR reached out to Sheriff Ledbetter, but got no response to the question of when the official autopsy and other results of the investigation will be made public. Brian Mann, NPR News.
6: It's been almost a year since President Trump signed a bill stripping public television and radio of all federal funding, more than $1 billion. Trump had called NPR and PBS monsters, saying they were biased against conservatives. The networks refute that and deny they are biased. Since that federal money was pulled, more than 500 public media staffers have been laid off, according to the group Semi-Public. Things have been grim at many stations, but as NPR's David Folkenflik reports, there's been a lot of light, too.
11: In the rural Four Corners region where Colorado, Utah, New Mexico, and Arizona meet, KSUT Public Radio lost 20% of its annual funds. That's brutal.
12: We really didn't know how we were going to fare.
11: Here's the station's executive director, Tammy Graham.
12: We had pretty major concerns about, you know, whether we were going to need to cut staffing, cut back on some of our national programming, et cetera.
11: KSUT had seen the writing on the wall, even joining NPR and other stations in suing President Trump when he first targeted public media funds through an executive order. They called the president's order unconstitutional. The law passed by Congress, controversial as it was, went by the book. Graham saw it as an existential threat.
12: We went to our listeners, we went to our membership, and we're very transparent with them about our situation and that we needed their support.
11: And then KSUT drew record levels of support, enough to set aside $100,000 for the station's first endowment, enough to foot the full bill to pay for 99 solar panels to put on its roof.
12: We're about to install that to eliminate about $43,000 a year in electricity expenses with our multiple tower sites and our home base.
11: This year, the stations and NPR won their lawsuit against Trump's executive order, so now federal agencies can legally send money to public media stations if it's authorized by Congress. And lawmakers found a way to preserve funding for stations that serve tribal audiences through the Bureau of Indian Affairs, KSUT among them. Again, Tammy Graham.
12: We didn't have to make any cuts. It's really amazing. We know that there's still a possibility there. But we have not had to make any cuts.
11: Many other stations have had to make cuts, often significant. And yet Graham's overall point is borne out across the country. Listeners, viewers, and philanthropists have stepped up. All this would seem to confirm the position of some conservative critics who say people who value public media can open their own wallets. But will that last?
13: What we're seeing is things are starting to float back down to where they were before.
11: This is Jennifer Farrow. She's CEO of KCRW in Los Angeles. Her station wasn't highly dependent on federal funds. Still, she cut 10% of her staff last year. Now, KCRW is transforming itself to appeal to audiences old and new.
13: We are focusing on being a kind of a trusted cultural guide for information you need to know, music and food and film and all the things that kind of make living in LA exciting. And interesting, because it's a hard place to live.
11: Things were worse over in Indiana. The Republican-dominated legislature killed state funding for public broadcasting ahead of the congressional vote. WNIN CEO Tim Black tells me the two together were like a punch to the solar plexus.
14: That was roughly half of my budget, a little less than half, but just knocking at the door of 50%.
11: He cut his staff at his joint PBS and NPR station in Evansville, Indiana. He expected to pull about $770,000 from a reserve fund, too, but Black hasn't had to touch a penny of it.
14: To this point in the fiscal year, we've seen just above $1 million in local donations, which is probably a good 40% above what we would normally see in a fiscal year where membership numbers are concerned.
11: And here's a funny wrinkle. That hostility from the state seems a little bit less carved in stone. Take this exchange from WNIN's public affairs show last month.
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11: Host Patrick Shoulders put the question squarely to Indiana Governor Mike Braun.
16: I like the station and WNIN in public radio and TV. I like the programming.
11: Braun is a conservative Republican. He seemed pretty open to the idea.
16: I like most of what's there, whether it's going to get supported by government. We can afford it probably, the federal government probably can't.
11: As things stand now, however, Tim Black will still have deficits next year, and so will many of his peers. So here's a way to think about all this. Despite dire predictions, public media outlets have largely not crashed from the sky. Not yet. Instead, at station after station, it's a time of reinvention, innovation, and definite, enduring anxiety. David Folkenflik, NPR News.
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1: Live from NPR News, I'm Lakshmi Singh. The majority of the U.S. House of Representatives is in favor of halting military action in Iran. A handful of Republicans defected and the resolution passed 214 to 208 in the GOP-led chamber. The Senate is expected to consider a similar resolution today. President Trump now says U.S. development of a civilian nuclear program in Saudi Arabia hinges on the Arab Kingdom normalizing relations with Israel. NPR's Emily Fang has reaction to the deal in Tel Aviv.
2: This agreement is sending shockwaves through the Middle East and especially in Israel, where I am right now, because Saudi Arabia has been angling for nuclear cooperation with the U.S. for at least a decade. And there had been questions about the kingdom's human rights abuses, including from then-Senator and now-Secretary of State Marco Rubio, and also Saudi Arabia's possible aspirations for a nuclear weapon. And all that stalled energy cooperation until now.
1: Attacks on shipping along two of the world's most significant maritime trade routes in the Middle East is having a palpable impact on energy prices. The cost of gas is rising again in the U.S., and NPR's Lauren Freyer sees the same in Europe.
3: European gas prices have surged about 50% over the past month as heat waves increase electricity demand for air conditioning and supply chains through the Strait of Hormuz remain disrupted.
1: NPR's Lauren Freyer reporting from London. This is NPR News. Dozens of federal advisory committees have been frozen or dismissed under President Trump in the last year. These are groups of experts who volunteer their time to help advise the federal government on complex issues. More from NPR's Katie Riddle.
4: It's impossible to quantify science that did not happen, but research and advocacy groups say that terminating these advisory groups will have consequences for decades. Michael Abrams is a health researcher at the advocacy group Public Citizen.
5: Federal advisory committees is being really a way for us to harness the best and brightest volunteers at the highest level for some of the most important questions.
4: Committees that are no longer meeting include, among others, those on Alzheimer's research, rural health, and NASA priorities. Katie Riddle, NPR News.
1: Canadian National is now backing Union Pacific in its plan to buy Norfolk Southern for $85 billion. The deal would create the U.S.'s first transcontinental railroad. Several other major railroads oppose the acquisition, warning such a merger would allow one company to monopolize the market. Hitching a ride out on the back of a pickup is widely viewed as a cherished part of island life in Hawaii. However, the state's worried more roads are getting faster and busier. It has raised the age from 12 to 16 for people allowed to legally ride in truck beds. It's NPR News.
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3: 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It's a new Workday. Well, it's just about 8:35 right here on 89.9 KCRW. It is a Thursday morning. Glad to have you here. Coming up right around 8:45, we're going to have the latest on what's going on in the streets of India, where folks are taken to the streets for pretty massive protests. Why? At 8:45.
7: This is Morning Edition from NPR News. I'm E. Martinez in Culver City, California.
8: And I'm Michelle Martin in Washington, D.C. Good morning. Israel's national elections this fall will include a vote for prime minister for the first time in 4 years. Benjamin Netanyahu is the country's longest-serving leader, but his approval ratings have fallen, and many Israelis are weary after nearly 3 years of war. A challenger to Netanyahu is surging in the polls, a political outsider who's tapping into a growing desire for change. NPR's Carrie Kahn reports.
9: A few hundred people fill rows of white plastic chairs on a backyard grassy hilltop in this rural northern town.
10: My Gadi Eisenkot.
9: They've come to hear Gadi Eisenkot, the 66-year-old former Israeli military chief who's upending traditional Israeli politics.
10: Erev tov.
9: He's more gruff than seasoned speaker, but he doesn't shy away from taking his newly formed Yasher party, which translates as straight or honest, into conservative strongholds. Places like Meona here in the north, far from Israel's power centers, Tel Aviv and Jerusalem. He may not have polish, but his rhetoric bites, especially when he touts his security credentials and military record. Look, combine the military service of all six leaders in the government now, multiply it by five, and that is still 5 years less than what I served, he says to applause. Most Israelis know his most public military story. He lost his son, a reservist, in Israel's war in Gaza. Two nephews were also killed there. Not long after his son's death, Eisenkot left Netanyahu's war cabinet, where he was a key advisor. He accused the prime minister of undermining deals to end the fighting and bring the hostages home. Israel needs leadership, straightforward leadership that knows how to look people in the eye, speak the truth, and above all, restore hope, he tells the crowd. Like many here, high school teacher Michal Kaminsky values those qualities, and what she says is Eisenkot's greatest appeal. He's not Netanyahu.
11: He listens, he doesn't blame, and he wants to create peace inside the people of Israel.
9: And unlike Netanyahu, Eisenkot doesn't speak fluent English nor give interviews to the foreign press. We were told we could attend the rally but not ask any questions. Instead, at this early stage in the race, Eisenkot is concentrating on building his anti-establishment image, which seems to be working. He's edged Netanyahu from the top spot in several recent polls, says Moaz Rosenthal, a Jerusalem-based political scientist.
12: It's not only an Israeli thing, because, I mean, we know worldwide of the phenomenon of anti-politics, of people growing tired of politics, and Eisenkot is kind of riding this wave in a very effective way, no doubt about it.
9: And he stays clear of controversial topics. You won't hear him talking about Palestinians, occupation, or a two-state solution, says Rosenthal.
12: Israeli politicians have no interest in speaking about this topic right now. Public opinion does not support any type of really peaceful resolution.
9: Even suggesting a coalition with established Arab-Israeli parties has become a wedge issue. Netanyahu started running these ads, accusing Eisenkot of collaborating with left-wing candidates and Arab parties who support Palestinian rights. Political psychologist Iran Halperin of Hebrew University says Netanyahu always gives voters someone to fear. But that's going to be hard with Eisenkot because he's definitely not a leftist or dovish on security.
13: It's very, very difficult for Netanyahu to mobilize people to actually get out to vote because they don't have anyone to hate.
9: Halperin says without a boogeyman, Netanyahu could see as much as a third of his right-wing party voters sit out election day. And Eisenkot has another advantage to siphon off Netanyahu's traditional base, his identity. He's a Mizrahi Jew of North African descent, and they traditionally vote conservative. Since Israel was created, prime ministers have only been of Ashkenazi or Eastern European heritage. Back at the Eisenkot rally, Ajwad Abu Dula from from a nearby Arab Druze village says he voted twice for Netanyahu, but not again. The government has not treated us well up here, he says, and everyone is tired of the constant wars. In Eisenkot, he says, we believe in this man to make a change in the country. Kerry Khan, NPR News, Miona, Israel.
7: Ebola has killed more than 1,000 people in the Democratic Republic of Congo. The head of the African Centers for Disease Control and Prevention disclosed the figures on Wednesday. Here's reporter Emmett Livingstone.
14: Inside an Ebola treatment center in eastern Congo, a moment of grief. It's been just over 2 months since Congo declared an epidemic in the eastern province of Ituri. But despite a rapid international health response, Ebola continues to spread. The World Health Organization says it's the fastest growing Ebola outbreak on record. Many people are sickening and dying without ever seeking treatment.
15: Let's be very clear. This outbreak remains ahead of us and we are still in a phase of catching up.
14: Dr. Tierno Balde is the World Health Organization incident manager for the ongoing Ebola response.
15: The main strategy is really to implement a very strong, very effective and very timely, you know, response by doing in-depth investigation of those cases, listing all of the contacts, helping them to follow those contacts.
14: Tracing contacts and persuading the sick to go to hospital is one of the key pillars of the Ebola response. But doing this in eastern Congo is phenomenally difficult. Take Ituri, the province at the epicenter of the outbreak, which has about 90% of the confirmed cases. It barely has passable roads, and armed groups have waged war here for decades. About 900,000 people live in displacement camps. Many people here are desperately poor, without easy access to running water. Despite public health warnings like this one carried on local radio, early symptoms of Ebola can still be difficult to recognize. Headaches and fever can resemble much more common diseases, such as malaria. In many places, Ebola is spreading in silence. And increasingly, it's spreading farther. This month, the virus reached two new provinces and the major trading hub of Kisangani, a city of more than a million people. So far, there's little panic in the capital, Kinshasa, downstream from Kisangani. But there's a sense that as the caseload grows, it's only a matter of time before Ebola spreads further. For NPR News, I'm Emmett Livingstone in Kinshasa.

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1: And this is 89.9 KCRW. I'm Danielle Chiriguayo. Another water main break in West Hollywood sent waves of water down Santa Monica Boulevard this morning, closing streets in the area. It's just 2 miles away from the massive sinkhole left behind after a massive water pipe rupture last week pushed 17 million gallons of water through the Sunset Strip. It's unclear if this morning's main break is related to the sinkhole. Just last night, a pinhole leak was discovered at the sinkhole in the area of the sinkhole, causing water to rise up from the ground. The utility says it'll soon weld a patch over the leak before paving the sinkhole. And LADWP says it still expects to reopen Sunset Boulevard sometime tomorrow. And LA Metro is capping a major year for the transit agency by celebrating massive jumps in ridership, thanks in part due to the FIFA World Cup. During the state of the agency yesterday, transit officials said ridership climbed by nearly 2.5 million in June, and they in part credited the new A-line and D-line extensions for that surge. And now, ahead of the 2028 Summer Olympics, LA Mayor and incoming Metro Board Chair Karen Bass says she's focused on ensuring the system is not only safe but reliable.
2: The year ahead is not just another busy season. Really, it's the most consequential year in a generation to put to rest that notion that we are dependent on cars.
1: Transit officials say the agency will also deploy its first cohort of Metro's in-house police officers later this year. On top of that, Mayor Bass says her goal is to expand the system's free and reduced fare programs so that LA Metro is eventually free for all riders. This is KCRW News.
3: I'm Madeline Brand. J.D. Salinger's The Catcher in the Rye has been loved and hated, banned and defended for 75 years. We'll talk with two writers about the enduring American classic, so spend your lunch with me on the next Press Play today at noon on 89.9 KCRW.
4: 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We're back, baby! 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Come out for Mark Maron, Jackie Cation, Larry Wilmore, Mary Lynn Reichkopf, Mike Falzone, and I'm your host, J.F. Harris. We're going to have more jokes than the reflecting pool has algae blooms. 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
1: You know, we just heard about LA Metro and that increased ridership, thanks in part to the World Cup. Well, coming up, my conversation with LA County Supervisor and LA Metro Board Member Janice Hahn. We're going to hear about lessons the agency learned during the World Cup ahead of the Olympics, and also why she wants to expand the Metro Board to include a daily LA Metro rider.
0: It's Morning Edition from NPR News. I'm A. Martinez.
5: And I'm Michelle Martin. In India, thousands of young people are protesting against the government, even after a violent police response. As NPR's Omkar Kandekar reports, the movement was propelled by one man's hunger strike.
6: 59-year-old Sonam Wangchuk wears many hats. He's an environmentalist who innovated ice stupas, a technique of building artificial glaciers for irrigation in the Himalayas. He's an education activist who worked to bring back indigenous knowledge to classrooms. But the first time most people in India heard of him was after the Bollywood movie Three Idiots. The film is about three friends in a top Indian university reeling under academic pressure. Its lead character, played by Indian star Aamir Khan, is widely seen to be inspired by Sonam Wangchuk. When the film was released in 2009, many identified with Khan's character, speaking of India's broken education system. He says education in India has been reduced to getting good grades, then finding a job in the US. The rat race, he adds, is literally killing students. India's official database says student suicides are increasing faster than those of the overall population. And in May this year, what for many was the final straw? Questions for a nationwide university entrance exam leaked, and the government announced that 2 million candidates would have to retake the tests. Hundreds from the youth group Cockroach Janata Party protested in the Indian capital. In late May, Sonam Wangchuk joined the protest and said he would fast until the education minister Dharmendra Pradhan resigns. On social media, millions watched as Wangchuk said he lost 19 pounds in 19 days. Then last weekend, Indian policemen stormed the protest site and dragged Wangchuk into an ambulance. For many students like Kajal Singh, that was the turning point. She says Wangchuk is a role model for many. The government first ignored him, then detained him. So on Monday morning, she slipped out of her house and joined thousands as they marched to the parliament. That day, India's capital turned into a battleground.
7: What you can hear in the background are tear gas shells that are being lobbed at protesters. The protesters have also retaliated by throwing stones at the police. The organizers were insisting that this should stay peaceful, but things seem to have spiraled out of control right now.
6: After weeks of silence, India's Prime Minister Narendra Modi said on X that his government would punish all those involved in the exam paper leaks. But he said nothing about the education minister's resignation. Political analyst Sushant Singh says this is in line with Modi's authoritarian style.
8: It's a government which believes has the mandate and the will of the people, and anybody who dissents or opposes them is somehow doing it out of bad faith.
6: But now, thousands more are marching across Indian cities. Protesters say they won't stop because democracy, they say, means accountability. Omkar Khandekar, NPR News, New Delhi.
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1: 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I'm Danielle Chiriguayo. LA Metro's buses and trains cover more than 1,400 square miles across LA County. It is the second largest public transit system in the U.S., and soon its 14-seat board of directors could grow. L.A. County Supervisor and board member Janice Hahn is introducing a measure today to create a new seat, one that, if passed, would be held by a designated rider of the system. And Supervisor Hahn joins us now to talk more about this initiative. Supervisor, good morning.
11: Good morning. Thanks for having me.
1: So let's get down to it. This is a new move to expand this board with this additional voting member. I know that Boston's done this. DC has done this. Why has it taken LA Metro so long to do this?
11: I think no one's ever really thought about it before. Also, we haven't really had an opportunity to reconfigure the board until now. So it's an opportunity to start looking at what we want the makeup of the Metro board to be in the future. And I've learned a very big lesson since I've been on the Metro Board of Directors. I've started riding the bus only once a month from San Pedro to Union Station. And I will tell you, that doesn't make me a real transit rider, but it does make me much more aware of what's happening on our buses. I know when the bus is late. I know when the bus is too full and we have to pass up bus stops. I've been on the bus when it breaks down and had to transfer. I have a new understanding of the cleanliness. I have a new understanding of how the bus drivers treat people, how those who have disabilities feel on our system. And I thought to myself, you know what? We need a real transit rider to sit on the board of directors of Metro and vote and also have a voice and a perspective that I'm pretty sure the rest of the directors don't have. And now's the time to do it.
1: Today, you will be introducing this motion, but do you think maybe it should be required for other board members to also ride Metro system on a consistent basis? You mentioned riding it once a month. I mean, for yourself even, why not ride more?
11: You know, I don't do it to make myself any better than anybody else or to prove anything. I did it just for myself when I was chair of the board to learn more, to see what it's like. And yeah, maybe I should ride it more. I realize once a month probably isn't enough. To make it a requirement for other board members to do it, I don't know if that's the right way to go. I think more importantly, having a real transit rider sit on the committees, sit in the board meeting, to actually have someone who rides our system every single day, who is dependent on our system every single day, I think would make a big difference in the decisions we make on our board meeting days.
1: Talk to me more about when you were penning this motion, who do you envision holding this seat and how would they be selected?
11: My proposal directs Metro staff to work with community advisory councils, community organizations, other stakeholders to develop a transparent and fair selection process. There's a lot to being a board member. There's a lot of time that they're going to need someone to actually help them navigate the bureaucracy of, you know, this transportation agency. So I think we'll figure out a good process to do this. And I think people are already thinking about it. And there's certain people that have sat on our community advisory council. We have a public safety council. We have a youth advisory council. So there's a lot of ways we can get to that rider position. I didn't want to be too prescriptive in my proposal because I think there's a lot of ideas out there of how we choose this person. I needed it to be really independent, not loyal to anybody, a real true transit rider who sees things through the lens that most of us do not see through. And I just feel like going forward, this agency needs that. I read a quote that said, not having a transit rider on the Metro Board of Directors is kind of like owning a restaurant and never tasting the food.
1: We hear a lot of criticism or just thoughts about the system, about feeling safe or unsafe. I mean, when you ride, do you ride alone? Have you ever felt unsafe when riding the bus from San Pedro to Union Station?
11: Sometimes I have a staff member ride with me. Sometimes I ride alone. But, you know, it doesn't really matter whether or not I feel safe because I kind of do feel safe, but that's just who I am and my experience. But that doesn't matter. What matters is how all the other millions of people who ride our system feel, and they don't feel safe for a lot of reasons, which is why I've really been focusing on public safety, and I've been pushing a weapons detection system. Actually, crime has gone down on our system, and we've been able to pick up some guns and knives that shouldn't have been on the system. So I feel like it's safer now, but again, it's all about how people perceive it. You know, some people, if they don't feel safe, they choose alternatives, but there's a vast population in LA County that have to ride our system. It's those people that I think about every single day in the decisions that I make.
1: Well, switching gears to the FIFA World Cup, I mean, 8 of those games were played here. There were, of course, these enhanced World Cup service shuttles. Talk to me, Supervisor. I mean, how do you think Metro handled those thousands of extra riders on the system? I think last I heard it was more than 200,000 fans rode those. Do you think it was a success?
11: I do think it was a success. We had a big report last week in one of our committees that I was on, and they basically showed how much they did. They added extra buses, added extra routes. I've heard nothing but praise for how Metro really leaned into this. This was our dress rehearsal for the Olympics and the Paralympics coming in 28. But it did help us see if there was anything we need to work on, any lessons we took away that we could do better for the Games.
1: Yeah, well, what lessons did you learn? I mean, how can LA do better?
11: Right. Well, I think the key is having enough buses, enough trains running so that we can move people quickly. Also, designated lanes on our freeways that are specifically for our buses carrying Olympic visitors to and from the venues. But signage is a big deal, making sure people know where things are, where to board, showing people inside a bus. We'll be stopping at the Coliseum, and here's what the events are going to be. And just something simple to make visitors really clear about where they're going, where they should get off. And I'm a big believer that when we invest in infrastructure for Olympic Games, it's nice if something lasts.
1: Well, here we are 2 years and counting.
11: That's right. That's right. Well, we're going to be ready.
1: Janice Hahn represents the 4th District on the LA County Board of Supervisors, which includes parts of Southeast LA, Long Beach, and San Pedro. She also sits on the LA Metro Board of Directors. Supervisor, thank you so much for being here.
11: Thank you, Daniel.
1: Well, it's just about 9 a.m. and you're listening to 89.9 KCRW. I'm Danielle Chiriguayo. I've got an update to a story we shared right around this time yesterday morning. Hollywood's Cinerama Dome is officially making a comeback in 2028. Sony Pictures and the Alamo Drafthouse announced plans on Wednesday to restore both the historic Cinerama Dome and the 14-theater multiplex next door. Sony says that the soon-to-be-renovated 14-screen theater will include dine-in service and karaoke, as well as curated programming, while the Dome will retain its classic aesthetic and traditional concession stand. Well, time now for Morning Becomes Eclectic with Novena Carmel.
12: Yes, did someone say karaoke?
1: Hey, I have done so much karaoke this year, Novena. Oh,
12: really?
1: Yeah, I love karaoke. I'm starting to get out of my shell. I get really nervous. I get stage fright sometimes.
12: Okay, and do you think karaoke helps with that?
1: It's like exposure therapy.
12: Yeah, yeah.
1: You know, you just do it enough and it stops bugging you as much.
12: Yeah, no, it's so much fun. I've done many birthday karaokes and I am a big fan. My people know I'm a big fan, so.
1: Well, and also, you also have like a gorgeous voice. And
12: I love seeing other people shine and the whole thing of coming out of your shell and having that safe space to do that. So, I mean, I do love singing, but my other favorite part is what you just described. So
1: it's all about, and I'm always saying this, collective joy.
12: Yeah.
1: Communal joy.
12: So. Collective joy. Well, the collective joy is happening here
1: Let's
12: on Morning Becomes Eclectic. So thanks for kicking things off.
1: Thanks, Navina. Have a great collective joy full show.
12: Thanks. It's KCRW Santa Monica, Los Angeles. KDRW Santa Barbara. KCRI Indio. Palm Springs. 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And KCRY Mojave, NPR for Southern California, a community service of Santa Monica College with independent journalism and music discovery. 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
13: Live from NPR News, I'm Lakshmi Singh. Global oil prices are surging. At one point this morning, past $100 a barrel as fighting escalates in the Middle East. NPR's Hadil Al-Shalchi has the latest from Istanbul.
14: The price for a barrel of Brent crude oil, the international standard, soared more than 6% to $100 as the Iranian-backed Yemeni Houthi rebels attacked two Saudi oil tankers in the Red Sea. The Houthis are blockading the Bab el-Mandeb Strait, a key shipping route which connects the Red Sea with the Gulf of Aden and the Indian Ocean. It's a second choke point for oil transportation besides the Strait of Hormuz. Trump threatened the Houthis, saying they would face, quote, major military punishment if they kept attacking ships. The rise in oil prices could inflate costs, which could force the Federal Reserve to increase interest rates. Hadil Al-Shalchi, NPR News, Istanbul.
13: President Trump now says a new deal allowing American companies to build and run commercial nuclear power plants on Saudi soil will depend on whether the Arab Kingdom normalizes relations with Israel. White House Press Secretary Caroline Levitt says President Trump's demand is not new.
15: He has said if they don't join the Abraham Accords, the deal is off.
13: Officials in Israel and nuclear non-proliferation experts have expressed concerns about the U.S.-Saudi deal. The GOP-led House has voted in favor of a resolution to halt military action in Iran. Congress is about to break for the August recess. U.S. senators leave town in early August. Members of the House leave today. NPR's Eric McDaniel reports on the legislation the chamber's Republican majority passed this week.
15: There were a handful of things. $1.1 trillion for the Pentagon, a lot of money. Two, an extension of government funding through the midterms to December 4th, hopefully avoiding another shutdown. There were, of course, two record shutdowns so far this congressional term. And three, new congressional stock trading rules tied also to an unrelated voter ID measure.
13: NPR's Eric McDaniel reporting. An advisory panel for the Food and Drug Administration is convening today to discuss seven commonly used peptides. In recent years, health influencers have embraced these experimental treatments, claiming benefits ranging from injury recovery to improve immune function. Health reporter Sarah Bowden explains FDA scientists have concerns.
16: The scientists recommended that compounding pharmacies not be allowed to make these seven peptides, citing potential safety concerns. But the FDA's Pharmacy Compounding Advisory Committee includes individuals from the compounding industry. It's possible the panel will disagree and advise that the agency give these peptides the green light. Historically, scientists have received a lot of deference in rulemaking, says Howard Sklamberg, a former FDA deputy commissioner.
17: I don't know what will happen here, and obviously the FDA has changed quite a bit in the last couple of years.
16: If the FDA decides to loosen peptide restrictions, it could propose a new rule by the end of this year. For NPR News, I'm Sarah Bowden.
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18: 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Good morning. 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I'm your friend and frequency, Novena Carmel, here for Morning Becomes Eclectic. Let's have a great morning of music together, kicking things off with a new track from Sons of Sevilla. This one's called It Could Be Today.

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This is Morning Becomes Eclectic. I'm your friend and frequency, Novena Carmel. That's the sound of Duran Jones and the Indications. It's a beautiful day in Southern California. It's Thursday, Friday Junior. The party's already getting started.

Who is it? It's Chick Corea with Space Circus. Some tasty fusion jazz here from back in the day.

0: I'm Naveena Carmel here with you for Morning Becomes Eclectic on KCRW. Thanks so much for starting your morning with us here. It's always great having your company. A little breakfast date. Also, Rahil, right before that, with Del Darapir Mishe. Her cover of a classic Iranian song. Beck's new single, In the Night, made me think of Fiona Apple for some reason. I don't question where the mind goes when it comes to music. So we heard Every Single Night from her album called The Idler Wheel is Wiser Than the Driver of the Screw and Whipping Cards Will Serve. Remember that one? We're live here from KCRW HQ, spending a Thursday morning with you. And up next, the Lemon Twigs with their sunshiny sounds.
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0: President Donald Trump says the U.S. reached a deal with Saudi Arabia for a civilian nuclear program, but he's demanding the kingdom normalize relations with Israel first. We'll break down the deal on 89.9 KCRW.

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0: This morning becomes eclectic right here on 89.9 KCRW. I'm your friend in frequency, Novena Carmel. We just heard Arlo Parks with one of her new songs from her new album, Weightless. And Arlo Parks is also our new resident DJ, at least for the month of July. Every Thursday night at midnight, she DJs. She's an amazing singer, songwriter, poet, but also a DJ. So we thought we would bring her in the mix, and she's been doing an amazing job. And you can catch her tonight at midnight. You can also revisit her previous sets on demand at kcrw.com/resident DJ. Also in the set, Jemba Groove featuring The Cavemen and Tim Lyre. Brain Story from right here in LA with Nobody But You. Followed the Lemon Twigs with Nothing But You. Couple of my favorite boy bands right there. Great to start a new day with you here from KCRW HQ, where we are live on air. The voice of Jim James is also a good way to start the day. Sometimes he kind of like parts the waters like Moses with his vibe. Whether it's just how he looks with his long flowing hair or just the sound of that music that hits you right in the middle of the chest. One of his recent singles has that feeling to it too, and we're going to hear it next here on KCRW.
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0: 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Mm-hmm. 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
4: 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From Conan, Jackie Cation, and so many more. 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

0: Pino Palladino here with Blake Mills, Just Wrong, the name of the song. Idols with their latest album followed Jim James, Come Again, who's releasing his first solo album in 8 years. On August 28th, it's called Wowed Out. This is KCRW Santa Monica, Los Angeles, KDRW Santa Barbara, KCRI Indio, Palm Springs, KCRU Oxnard, Ventura, and KCRY Mojave, NPR for Southern California, a community service of Santa Monica College with independent journalism and music discovery, freedom of expression funded by you. 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
0: I'm Novena here with you on KCRW for Morning Becomes Eclectic, and we continue to do that. Our morning becomes eclectic, continues to be so, all the way until noon today. We got some news headlines from NPR coming up next. And then we're going to jump into, what will we hear? I'm still deciding. You'll find out. Stay close.

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1: Live from NPR News, I'm Lakshmi Singh. President Trump says Saudi Arabia needs to establish diplomatic relations with Israel in order to complete an agreement that provides them U.S. nuclear technology. NPR's Frank Ordonez reports the new condition throws the future of the agreement into doubt.
2: On social media, President Trump also said the deal would include no uranium enrichment. He said the deal is, quote, totally subject to Saudi Arabia joining the Abraham Accords, an agreement that normalized relations between Israel and several Arab countries. But Saudi Arabia so far has been reluctant to join, which now throws into question the nuclear agreement. The new deal would allow the Saudis to build power plants using U.S. technology. It has raised many concerns across Washington and parts of the globe. Some leaders fear it could set off a nuclear arms race across the Middle East. Franco Ordonez, NPR News, the White House.
1: The U.S. Senate's preparing to vote on a war powers bill to limit the Trump administration's military activity against Iran after some Republicans joined Democrats in the House to vote for ending the conflict. But the White House has argued that after a failed ceasefire, it could reset a 60-day clock for carrying on the conflict without immediate congressional approval. A Florida man is suing OpenAI, alleging ChatGPT gave him dangerous medical advice during a health crisis. NPR's Shannon Bond reports AI companies generally have been promoting their chatbots as resources for health.
3: Scott Winter says he suffered a near-fatal pulmonary embolism last year after turning to ChatGPT about his health problems. He says the chatbot discouraged him from seeking medical care for his symptoms and gave him dangerous recommendations, including about taking prescription drugs. The lawsuit filed in California state court alleges OpenAI safeguards meant to urge people to seek professional advice failed Winters. OpenAI says in a statement that ChatGPT should not be used as a substitute for medical care, diagnosis, or treatment. Winters is seeking damages and asking the court to order OpenAI to strengthen its guardrails around medical conversations. Shannon Bond, NPR News.
1: Hundreds of people protested in Madison, Wisconsin last night after police officer fatally shot a man earlier in the day. Sarah Lear reports.
4: Protesters chanting and marching in downtown Madison shut down an outdoor concert that had been staged outside the state capitol building. The demonstration came a few hours after a Madison police officer fatally shot a man in his 30s at a busy intersection. Madison Police Chief John Patterson said, while police struggled to arrest him, the man pulled out a knife.
5: The officer who was injured by the knife is the same officer who fired his weapon at this man.
4: Police have not yet released the name of the man who died.
1: That's Sarah Lear reporting. 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
6: 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And good morning. It's 89.9 KCRW. I'm Novena Carmel here with you over the airwaves. And also, we just turned on the YouTube channel, which is the place that will be until 11 a.m. YouTube.com/KCRW, where you can see what live radio looks like and what band t-shirt I'm wearing today. And the question that we've been having every day is, producer Nasir wearing shorts or pants? There's only one way to find out. But you don't have to. You can stay listening from wherever you are as well as we get into this one that's perfect for a sunshiny SoCal day. It's called Clementine from Yanis and the Yaw featuring Tony Allen.

KCRW sponsors include Netflix presenting Love on the Spectrum, now nominated for 5 Emmy Awards, including Outstanding Unstructured Reality Program. The New York Times raves, Love on the Spectrum illuminates the universal experience of seeking connection.

KCRW's Morning Becomes Eclectic. That was Rosie Lowe doing a cover of Talking Heads. And here's new music from Sophia Stell. It's called Molly in the Club. Thanks for tuning in.

It's Morning Becomes Eclectic. That was Sparkle Mommy. It's spelled, if you're wondering, S-P-A-R-K-L-M-A-M-I, all one word. And she has got one whole album out now called In This Body that you can play from top to bottom. If you like the vibe that you just heard, it's one of those records you can put on and it just kind of like adds to the vibe. So like dinner party, maybe just hanging out on a sunny afternoon, cleaning, very groovy stuff. She's Texas raised, Chicago based, with Mexican and Indian heritage. And she's so cute. Look at her website too. Sparkle Mommy.

0: 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Morning Becomes Eclectic. 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It's always great to see that folks are indeed tuned in from all over. Places like Milwaukee, Wisconsin, San Diego, Fullerton, Carpinteria, Huntington Beach, Harbor Area, South Bay, East Side, Torrance, Lake Forest. If you're in the Bay Area, I want to know. If you're in another country, I want to know. I'm Novena here with you for a Thursday, live from KCRW HQ. Coming up next, the latest from Tyler Ballgame, and it is a jammer.
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0: All month long, KCRW is celebrating our first year of being 100% community funded with a challenge, 1,000 supporters by July 31st. More than 450 of you have already shown up, so thank you so much for that. 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What day is the day? It's July 23rd, so we have like about a week left to reach 1,000. And we're about halfway there. Ooh, got some work to do, but we know we can count on you. So help us get there at kcrw.com/give. And thank you.
2: 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Salinger's The Catcher in the Rye has been loved and hated, banned and defended for 75 years. 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

0: Ray Barreto here with Soul Drummers to close out this very funky and fun set. It was kicked off with Tyler Ballgame's new track, Live It Down. It reminded me of Leo Nocentelli with that record that he recorded way back in the day and then released in the 2000s. It was, the story behind it is incredible. I think you should just look it up because it's kind of a long story, but basically the album was lost and then it was discovered in some random warehouse. And brought back to life and released as a whole album. Leo Nocentelli of the Meters of New Orleans. We also got some Lynn Collins with Rock Me Again and Again and Again and Again and Again and Again. That's six times in parentheses and the number of times she said it. And it had that funny boing sound towards the end that I totally forgot was in there. The great Lynn Collins and Ray Barreto to close us out. I don't know if I already said Ray. You're here with us on Morning Becomes Eclectic. Wow, it is only Thursday and the energy is very high. What will Friday bring? Well, that's tomorrow. Today is today and we're here still with you until noon. We're also on YouTube, youtube.com/KCRW. Thanks for tuning in. France is representing Watsonville. We see you. India, Newberry Park, Point Mugu, and Sao Paulo. I think I saw some other countries, maybe Spain chiming in as well. Well, thanks so much for listening from wherever you are and joining us on YouTube if you do. And we're both going to listen to this cool indie rock guy from Vermont coming up next and take it from there. Yeah? All right, cool.
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0: Yeah, excellent one way to close that one out. A little bit of information from the news. Oil prices rose to their highest level since early June after the latest Iran war escalation. Brent crude oil, considered a global benchmark, rose to more than $100 per barrel. What's the deal with rising gas prices? Keep listening to 89.9 KCRW to find out. Oil drums, very important. Also, musical drums that you play, important. Dari Bay is a really great drummer, and you can hear that in his new album. One of the standout tracks is right here, right now. It's called We're Gonna Be Okay, again from Dari Bay on KCRW.

0: There's something about Thundercat's sound that is sort of like a crystal singing bowl at times. Very relaxing. There's a hopefulness to it, especially Walking on the Moon, the song we just heard from his new album, Distracted. He'll be bringing his Distracted AF tour to LA at the beginning of December. And we're listening to some Crystal Bowls right now, in fact. And this song is called For the Moon. April and Vista also in the set. They have a show tonight at the Peppermint Club in LA. They're not from LA, so catch them while they're in town. They're who we heard right before Thundercat here on KCRW Santa Monica, Los Angeles, KDRW Santa Barbara, KCRI Indio, Palm Springs, KCRU Oxnard Ventura, and KCRY Mojave, NPR for Southern California, a community service of Santa Monica College with independent journalism and music discovery, freedom of expression funded by you. 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And again, we continue over the KCRW airwaves. 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Stay close.
1: Live from NPR News, I'm Lakshmi Singh. President Trump now says an agreement for the U.S. to build and run nuclear energy plants in Saudi Arabia depends on Saudi Arabia first normalizing ties with Israel, something that NPR's Emily Fang reports the kingdom has said it will not do unless Israel allows a Palestinian state.
2: At first, the Saudi agreement shocked Israel, with many blaming Israel's current Prime Minister Benjamin Netanyahu. Former Israeli Prime Minister Ehud Barak told the country's army-run radio station, that the agreement was a sign of deepening distrust between President Trump and Netanyahu. But Israeli officials applauded Trump's follow-up social media post, with Netanyahu's office saying in a statement, quote, Saudi Arabia's joining of the Abraham Accords would be a historic leap forward for peace in the Middle East. The Abraham Accords normalize relations between Israel and two Gulf states, Bahrain and the United Arab Emirates. Emily Fang, NPR News, Tel Aviv.
1: Global oil prices surged while stock markets slumped as tensions in the Middle East threatened to push up energy costs and therefore inflation. NPR's Raphael Naum takes a look at financial markets.
3: The attacks by Houthi militants on two Saudi tankers in the Red Sea sent the prices of Brent crude, the global benchmark, to $100. All of this comes at a disconcerting time for the U.S. economy. Although inflation had eased in June, it could start climbing again. The national average for the price of gas is now above $4, according to AAA. It's also raising the prospect that the Federal Reserve will have to raise interest rates this year. And on top of that, technology stocks are being hit by fears about overspending on AI. Raphael Naum, NPR News.
1: The NASDAQ is down more than 2%. The Dow and S&P are down more than 1%. The man accused of attacking two Minnesota state lawmakers and their spouses last year is going to prison for life. Today, a federal jury sentenced Vance Belter to two life sentences and 40 years on top of that for shooting and killing former Minnesota House Speaker Melissa Hortman and her husband Mark. The New York Times is seeking to convince a federal judge to quash subpoenas from the Justice Department, compelling several reporters to testify before a grand jury. NPR's David Folkenflik has more.
4: This clash erupted after the Times reported that the U.S. Secret Service interceded to convince Trump not to take the new jet home from the NATO summit in Turkey earlier this month. The Times alleges the Trump administration is attempting to intimidate its reporters, seeking phone records not just of its journalists, but of some of their family members. Trump has sued the Times for defamation, while the paper has sued the administration to block new restrictions on covering the Pentagon. U.S. Attorney Jay Clayton says he has followed Justice Department policies and that he respects the independence of the press. David Folkenflik, NPR News.
1: From Washington, this is NPR News.
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0: It's Morning Becomes Eclectic here on KCRW. I'm Novena Carmel. Coming up at noon is Press Play with Madeline Brand. Good morning,
7: Hi.
0: Madeline. What do you got today?
7: Well, did you ever read The Catcher in the Rye?
0: Yes, I did.
7: You did?
0: Yeah.
7: Do you remember much about it?
0: A young guy on adventures discovering himself or something.
7: See, yeah, that's basically it.
0: My memory's not great, but I did read it. Good. Like, I didn't read it in school, which I know is the time when a lot of people do. But then afterwards, I was like, I ought to read The Catcher in the Rye. And I did. I was like, oh, that's cool.
7: I know. It's kind of cool. Mm-hmm. It's very cool, as a matter of fact. And it is a classic. It has been banned in schools as long as it's been around. It's also been staunchly defended. It has been around for 75 years. And we're going to talk to two writers. I know.
0: Why was it banned?
7: Well, because people thought it was a little too salacious in its descriptions of sex.
0: Yeah, yeah,
7: 16 year old.
0: Okay, right. Especially when it came out.
7: With a sex worker.
0: Yeah. Yeah. Okay.
7: Yeah. So, exactly. Mm-hmm. So, 75 years, its birthday, it's a senior citizen now.
0: That's funny. That's funny thinking about it.
7: I know.
0: It being like a senior citizen still speaking the same way.
7: Like exactly, a teenager. Exactly. The way he spoke, like a lot of phonies, all that kind of stuff.
0: Yeah.
7: So we're going to talk to two writers who were really into it and can talk about why it's so influential, why it has lasted all these long years, these decades, and why, you know, some teenagers now kind of look at it and think it's outdated. But I think when you read it with an older eye, in fact, one of our reviewers, he read it as an adult again with a 16-year-old son and had a much different perspective on it. So it's interesting to see it through the lens of different ages.
0: Yeah, definitely.
7: Yeah. So we're going to talk about that. Oh, we have our film review segment and Evan Kleinman will be here to talk lettuce.
0: Ooh.
7: Again, we're going to do a lettuce segment because everyone's talking about lettuce.
0: Yeah. Okay. So it's going to be the nice side of lettuce.
7: The good side of lettuce. What you can do with it.
0: The nourishing
7: side. You know,
0: she
7: recommends you can grill it and people do grill it or you can stir fry it.
0: Okay.
7: If you want.
0: Yeah. Okay. That's interesting because whenever I have anything that has lettuce in it and if I need to like reheat it or try to repurpose it, it's like, ugh, lettuce is done. You know?
7: I know. Well, that's what she says. Like when you have a wilty lettuce, stir fry it. And, you know, that's a standard technique in a lot of Chinese recipes. She'll tell you what to do with lettuce if you don't want to eat it raw. And she'll also tell you how to wash it and make sure you're eating it as healthily as you possibly can.
0: Yes, that's great.
7: You know, what's summer without a salad, really?
0: Yeah, truly. And I like to put a little distilled vinegar on to help make sure that it's clean.
7: Oh,
0: like one part distilled vinegar, three parts water. Yeah. So
7: running water will do it.
0: Okay. I saw a really great film last night, too, speaking of film reviews.
7: Oh.
0: American Pachuco. Have you heard about it? The documentary?
7: Yep. I have, and in fact, we're reviewing it today.
0: Okay. All right.
7: Yeah. And you loved it?
0: I loved it, and I loved it for many reasons. I always love when someone special and important is given their flowers while they're still here. So the documentary is about the director, Luis Valdez, who made the film La Bamba, Zoot Suit. But it was also so cool to see how he started out working with the United Farm Workers and Dolores Huerta and how his theater chops kind of were built in that environment. It's really fascinating. And it also is kind of like a love letter to like Southern California to California and just what it means to be an American. So
7: yeah, the whole Chicano movement. Mm-hmm. It's really cool. Yeah. Our reviewers, to spoiler alert, loved it as well.
0: Cool. Okay.
7: It was the only movie they loved this week.
0: Oh, interesting. Well, all the more reason to go see it.
7: Yeah.
0: All right. Well, Madeline, thanks so much for checking in.
7: Oh, and my pleasure.
0: Have a great weekend. Hope you see
7: a good
0: film yourself.
7: Stay cool.
0: Stay cool.
7: Which you are. Not physically.
0: I'm actually sweating right now, though, after being on YouTube and dancing for the last hour. So
7: it's a good sweat.
0: We're gonna keep it cool now and just go from here.
7: Excellent.
0: We'll catch you today at noon for Press Play.
7: All right. Bye-bye.
0: Thanks. Bye-bye. And speaking of that film, American Pachuco, it was nice to see a lot of SoCal bands music in the film. I kind of felt smart because I was like, ooh, I recognize that song. It's Chicano Batman. Ooh, I recognize that song. It's Mexican Institute of Sound. Billy Preston was also in it. So I thought we'd revisit one of the tracks from the film, which is Chicano Batman from right here in L.A. This one's called Freedom is Free on KCRW.

What's up? How's your day going so far? Yo. Yes, I'm talking to you. First of all, I want to say I love your outfit today. You did really great. Whatever you put together, I can just tell it came natural to you.

0: want you to know I'm just so happy you're here with me. I really appreciate your presence. You've been a great friend all this time, including right now. I look forward to our future together. The options are endless. Remy Wolf, right before this, Liquor Store from one of her earlier albums called Juno. Also an interesting artist, or actually they're a duo, I think. Chanel Beads, one of those groups to keep your eye on. They have a new album. We heard The Coward Forgets His Nightmare. Jack White has returned with the new album as well. Derecho Demonico can be found on Frozen Charlotte. And taking it back to some Tom Petty, Love is a Long Road. I'm Novena Carmel here with you for Morning Becomes Eclectic on KCRW. We've got today's top tune coming up next, and still a box at the bowl to give away that comes with a parking pass. Yes, yes. KCRW loves ya.
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3: 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We're back, baby! 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Come out for Mark Maron, Jackie Cation, Larry Wilmore, Mary Lynn Reichkopf, Mike Falzone, and I'm your host, J.F. Harris. We're going to have more jokes than the reflecting pool has algae blooms. Sunday night in L.A. doesn't get better than this. 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
0: Woo! 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

0: What a Thursday we are having here on Morning Becomes Eclectic. That last set really was kicked off by today's top tune, which was from Ujay Yara. It's called Body Scanner. The track can be downloaded for free at kcrw.com/todaystoptune. The music of it reminded me of Nine Inch Nails, that Trent Reznor thing that he does. So we heard Nine Inch Nails right after from the Tron soundtrack released last year, As Alive As You Need Me To Be. I like that title. And today I'm wearing a t-shirt of the band Idols. We already heard one song from them earlier, but it was the more sweeping U2-ish Idols song. So then we had to hear the one that is the most rockin' on the album. Gift Horse was the name of it, from Idols. And KCRW is your gift horse. We have a prize package to give away next before we get out of here at noon.
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0: 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Salinger's The Catcher in the Rye has been loved and hated, banned and defended for 75 years. 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
0: Something very cool is coming to the Hollywood Bowl on Tuesday, September 29th. Multidisciplinary artist Lauren Halsey transforms the Hollywood Bowl with art installations throughout the venue, plus performances from Erykah Badu and DJ Pee-wee, which is the alter ego DJ of Anderson .Paak. And what we're doing is giving away a prize package that includes box seats for four and a parking pass. If you haven't won anything in the past 90 days, you're eligible. Download the KCRW app and enter on the Win tab for your chance at tickets to Lauren Halsey's Imagine Dat with Erykah Badu at the Hollywood Bowl, DJ Pee-wee as well, Tuesday, September 29th. And it's really more than that. Lately at the Hollywood Bowl, they've been doing something really cool with these special shows where the event takes over the whole campus. They did that with Wes Anderson, where there was like DJs when you were walking in and all different types of activations to really just highlight how special the theme is. And Lauren Halsey is going to do something similar, but with her own twist on it. There's like a roller disco or something happening and various activations. Anywho, the prize is available to one lucky winner. It's non-transferable. Good luck, and let's celebrate with some Anderson .Paak.

0: It's Morning Becomes Eclectic here on 89.9 KCRW. That was the Womack Sisters with If I Let You to close us out. Right before that, Anderson .Paak, Celebrate on the Malibu album. 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
0: And this is KCRW Santa Monica, Los Angeles, KDRW Santa Barbara, KCRI Indio, Palm Springs, KCRU Oxnard Ventura, and KCRY Mojave. 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Thank you for being here for Friday's Little Brother on Morning Becomes Eclectic. Special thanks to senior producer Nasir Nasirzadeh for the production assist. And there's more music for you tonight with Tyler Boogie Boudreaux at 8, followed by Peanut Butter Wolf at 10. And stick around at midnight for the next installment from our July resident DJ, Arlo Parks. I'm Novena Carmel, your friend in frequency on Morning Becomes Eclectic. 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And tune in for our final Box at the Bowl giveaway. Up next is Madeline Brand to talk Catcher in the Rye, lettuce, and movie reviews on Press Play. 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

0: This is Press Play on 89.9 KCRW. I'm Madeline Brand. The White House canceled nearly $2 billion worth of research grants at UC. Turns out they often just use keywords like diverse or gender to end funding.
1: So yes, I think the whole program was identified and terminated because of those words.
0: A book most high school students read still is 75 years old.
2: I think that it's a book that can resonate for teenagers more when they're not asked necessarily to be looking for themselves in it.
0: We go deep into The Catcher in the Rye. We'll have your weekend movie reviews, including a new documentary about the guy who created La Bamba. And Evan Kleiman helps you navigate the contaminated lettuce crisis.
3: It's every food service provider's nightmare, especially in California. This particular one where a day without salad isn't a day.
0: All those stories coming up. The news is next.
4: Live from NPR News, I'm Lakshmi Singh. U.S. stocks are down sharply, in part over fears about the implications of an escalating war between the U.S. and Iran. Global oil prices are going up. At one point, they were above $100 a barrel. NPR's Deepa Shivram reports on the overall impact from a war that's been going on for nearly 5 months.
5: Gas prices are going up again. Inflation is up. And at the same time that Americans are struggling with these higher prices, Defense Secretary Pete Hegseth said this week that the Iran war so far has cost $37.5 billion, that's with a B, which is pretty big for a price tag for a war that Trump said would end months ago. And, you know, not to mention American troops who have been killed and injured in action as well.
4: NPR's Deepa Shivram reporting. Despite mounting concerns about more U.S. casualties in the conflict, Senate Republicans have voted down a motion to advance a war powers resolution to end U.S. military action against Iran. Senator John Fetterman was the only Democrat to vote against, while Republican Senator Susan Collins voted in support. Several GOP lawmakers were absent. Earlier today, the GOP-led House narrowly passed a resolution to end the conflict after a handful of Republicans joined Democrats in favor. House Republicans are referring former special counsel Jack Smith to the Justice Department for possible prosecution. NPR's Carrie Johnson reports the lawmakers are citing statements Smith made under oath to Congress last year.
6: House Judiciary Chairman Jim Jordan, a Republican from Ohio, is urging the DOJ to investigate Jack Smith over the former prosecutor's testimony about his effort to gather phone records of GOP lawmakers. Jordan says Smith seems to have made false statements in a deposition last December. Smith led two criminal investigations of President Donald Trump, including an effort to charge Trump for interfering in the 2020 election. His team gathered records of certain lawmakers as part of that probe. Smith's lawyer says he gave candid testimony to the House about his work as special counsel, and he says the new referral is an effort to weaponize the justice system against a longtime civil servant. Carrie Johnson, NPR News, Washington.
4: Mortgage rates in the U.S. are the highest they've been in nearly a year. NPR's Stephen Basaha says the war with Iran is driving up the cost of borrowing.
7: The average rate for a 30-year mortgage hit 6.58% this week, the highest since August last year. Rates were falling earlier this year and even fell below 6% in February, the first time in 3.5 years. But then the war with Iran started. The uncertainty and inflation fears that came with the war shook the bond market, raised the cost of borrowing, and drove mortgage rates back up. Now the war is expanding and mortgage rates are rising again as pending home sales fall. Redfin reports pending sales this week are at their lowest level in 3 months. Stephen Basaha, NPR News.
4: This is NPR. Transportation officials have removed a growing list of safety measures that references bicycles and bike safety from federal websites. NPR's Joel Rose reports safety advocates say that is undermining proven strategies to reduce crashes and save lives.
8: Staff at the Federal Highway Administration have been directed to look for the words bike and bike lanes in online safety materials and to pull some of those pages down. The push began earlier this month after Transportation Secretary Sean Duffy vowed to end funding for what he called, quote, DEI bike lanes. One of the pages that's been removed hosted the Pedestrian and Bicycle Crash Analysis Tool, which helps researchers and planners understand and prevent crashes. A DOT spokesperson says the department continuously reviews its policies to ensure they promote, quote, safety, efficiency, and common sense, unquote, while noting that nearly 80% of the U.S. population uses cars to get to work. Joel Rose, NPR News, Washington.
4: Tropical storm Bertha's made a second landfall on the U.S. Gulf Coast. It first struck St. Bernard Parish, Louisiana last night. Bertha produced flood-generating rainfall, up to 3 feet of storm surge and 45-mile-per-hour winds. National Hurricane Center says it was expected to maintain tropical storm strength until it reached the upper Texas coast today, before then moving inland and weakening. The storm had threatened to further delay SpaceX Starship launch scheduled today. I'm Lakshmi Singh, NPR News in Washington.
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0: I found out in April of 2025, and it came as an email. It looked like a form standard email letting me know that my grant was no longer going to be funded by the EPA. Therefore, they were canceling our grant. But they did not provide any explanation as like why it no longer aligned with the federal priorities or any details that were actually specific to our grant.
1: UC San Francisco pulmonologist Dr. Nita Talker speaking to us earlier today, describing the moment she learned that federal funding for her research on the health effects of wildfire smoke had been terminated. Dr. Talker is the lead plaintiff in a lawsuit against the Trump administration. She and her fellow researchers in the University of California system are trying to get back nearly $2 billion in grants for thousands of projects. Well, now, lawyers for those scientists say they have a smoking gun, proof that the government violated their First Amendment rights. Court records show federal agencies used keywords like diversity and equity to identify which research grants to axe, exactly the type of words that are in Dr. Talker's research.
0: If you look at the executive order that's on diversity, equity, inclusion, and belonging also includes the term environmental justice, and our title includes the word environmental justice.
1: The scientists argue this wasn't about merit, but politics. Now they're asking a federal judge to skip a trial entirely and order the White House to return the funding. Michael Zinstein broke this story. He covers higher education for Cal Matters. Welcome.
2: Hey, thanks for having me.
1: Great to have you. Well, take us back to last year, shortly after President Trump returned to office. Researchers across the UC system suddenly began losing their federal grants. And what made them believe that these weren't just routine decisions based on what they were researching?
2: Well, what we learned from the various court filings is that these cancellations were en masse, that there was like a one fell swoop decision to terminate a bunch of grants. And, you know, there's this law called the Administrative Procedure Act that says if the federal government is going to cancel a bunch of grants or grants in general, then it kind of needs to do a specific review of individual grants. And at least going off of the lawsuit documents, that didn't really happen. And so, last year I also wrote about a professor who was studying dementia, Alzheimer's, and he had his grant of several million dollars terminated. And what was fascinating is that in his project proposal, he said that he would study a diverse array of populations, because the original grant expectation said he had to do that, and that original grant expectation came from the first Trump administration. So, and that was in that story from last year. So that's just like one example of the confusion that a lot of these professors, researchers experienced.
1: Right. And so now they're saying that the Trump administration just used keywords like diverse. And how did they find out that that's in fact what they were doing?
2: So the attorneys for a subset of professors, and you interviewed one of them today, have been suing the federal government for more than a year now. And a few weeks ago, they got these stipulations from the various federal agencies, saying we did the following. And the reason that happened was to avoid more discovery, even more litigation. And so this was sort of like a workaround or an agreement that these agencies would just say, this is what we did. These are the procedures we use to terminate grants. And so those documents were published. I saw them, and I saw that they were signed by the various representatives of these federal agencies saying, we canceled the grants like this. We used keywords like this. For the Department of Energy, they didn't use keywords. They just terminated grants from blue states. And they wrote that. In fact,
1: they said that they terminated grants in states that specifically went for Kamala Harris.
2: You are correct.
1: And they said they did not terminate grants in states that voted for Donald Trump.
2: Correct.
1: What is the response from the government to this? This seems pretty explicit that it is political favoritism.
2: I asked. I did my due diligence as a reporter. I gave them a bunch of days. No response. There's no filing yet on this particular set of revelations in the court docket. So I can't quote you anything. I can't tell you the perspective of the federal government on this latest round because they haven't filed anything yet. And because the spokespersons for the Department of Justice didn't answer my questions.
1: So $2 billion or nearly $2 billion worth of grants, that sounds immense. What kinds of topics were covered in this cancellation?
2: It was all, I mean, there was the agencies that we're talking about, include the National Institutes of Health. That's the world's largest public effort to research, health and medicine. You have the National Science Foundation. That is another major supporter of general science. You have the Department of Transportation. So one of the grants that was terminated was faulted for accelerating reductions in greenhouse gas emissions while simultaneously enhancing transportation equity. That was the offending concept per the Department of Transportation. And then we also had the National Endowment for the Humanities, which supports, the social sciences, documentaries, an understanding of the complexities of U.S. history. So well over 1,000 grants. It's hard to calculate how many, but it's a lot. I do want to say that most of these grants were restored because of a previous preliminary injunction by the judge who's working on this case and another related case. What the lawyers want right now is a permanent decision, not a preliminary injunction. And even if that were to happen, even if this judge says, sure, no trial, I agree with the plaintiffs, and there's no guarantee that would happen, it could still be appealed, right? So this is we're in the latter stages of step one of a multi-step journey, it seems.
1: Wow. It seems a little, I don't know, head scratching that it would take so long to resolve this, given just how blatant the federal government was in canceling these grants that were in violation of various amendments, the first and the 14th, to be specific. So did these recipients, they had their money restored, have they actually received the money?
2: In my understanding, again, it's well over 1,000 grants. In my understanding, many did. I don't know. I heard that some didn't. The complexity of this case is that you have it's like a class action suit. Mm-hmm. So you have these representatives of you have I don't know, maybe a dozen or so plaintiffs, but they represent the hundreds or thousands of researchers who are affected by these mass terminations. So it's hard to determine if everyone got their money back. For National Institutes of Health and National Science Foundation, my understanding is

0: be examples of some of the money not coming back, possibly.
1: All right. Well, thank you so much for your reporting. Appreciate it.
0: Of course, thank you for having me.
1: That's Michael Zinnstein. He covers higher education for CalMatters. For 75 years, teenagers and adults have been arguing over The Catcher in the Rye, how that novel still resonates today. Two decidedly non-phony experts are with us next on Press Play.
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1: 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I'm Madeline Brand. In July of 1951, 32-year-old J.D. Salinger published The Catcher in the Rye. The compact coming-of-age novel follows 16-year-old Holden Caulfield, freshly expelled from his elite boarding school in Pennsylvania. Holden is deeply cynical. He's alienated and grieving the death of his younger brother, Allie. He travels to Manhattan, where he stays in a seedy hotel and tries to connect with people, old friends, acquaintances, girls, and girls of the night. It doesn't work. He's anxious and insulting. He gets into fights, calls a lot of people phonies. The book was controversial from the get-go. In the 1960s, it was at the center of a national fight over obscenity. It's consistently been one of the most frequently banned and censored books in the American canon, and also, in high school English classes around the country, one of the most consistently assigned. This month, The Catcher in the Rye turns 75 years old, and we're going to talk about it and why the book has endured with two people, David Ulin, professor of English at USC and contributing editor to Alta Journal, and Constance Grady, senior correspondent for Vox, who covers books, publishing, and culture. Welcome back, both of you, to Press Play.
7: Thank you.
8: Thanks so much for having me.
1: All right. The Catcher in the Rye, the target of censorship since forever. And I'm wondering, David, why this book has consistently been so controversial, even though it approaches subjects now that seem fairly tame.
7: Well, my sense of it is that Holden has a bad attitude. And this is one of the things that I think I, as a teenage reader, really, really appreciated about the book. I've had a different reaction to it as an adult reader. But I think that, you know, that he is a teenager with an attitude, with agency, and willing to call out the fakery and or the phonies, which is the word he uses, the fakery of the adult world. And as we all know from having lived in the adult world for a long time now, the adult world does not really like to be called on that. So I think that it's the attitude that drives it primarily.
1: Constance, what's your take?
8: I think the book is frightening to people in part because he rejects authority so much. But I think there's also, you know, classic American outrage over some of his conduct, like when he at one point tries to hire a sex worker. There's a lot of discussion, pretty frank discussion of teen sexuality and Holden's perhaps not entirely a happy and consensual history there. Mm-hmm. That I think always concerns adults whenever they see that showing up in their children's reading.
1: Right. And are you referring to the scene in the apartment with his English teacher?
8: Yeah, that's such a fascinating and weird scene. He goes to visit an English teacher from a school that he's previously been thrown out of. And the English teacher kind of sits him down and gives him this scared straight lecture about how he's going to end up there.

0: Very unhappy because he's devoted his life to judging everything and hating everything. And as a reader, I always connect with that scene and go, yes, finally, someone is telling this kid some hard truths that he really needs to hear. Because I always find Holden a little annoying with the intensity of his judgment. And then he falls asleep on his teacher's couch and wakes up to find his English teacher standing over him, touching, I think, his head. And he responds really, really aggressively and says to the reader, you know, this has happened to me so many times before in my life, and I hate it every time. And you're left with this kind of mystery of what exactly has happened to him that Salinger doesn't necessarily clarify for us, but it kind of offers some suggestions about what Holden's life has been like and what he is so angry about.
1: And he flees the apartment and spends the night in Grand Central Station, or at least the few remaining hours of the night in Grand Central Station. And that, for you, David, was the scene that you picked. We asked both of you to pick scenes that really resonated, even now, years after you read the book, and you picked this scene.
2: Yeah, I think this scene is really important, and I think it's important for me. One of the most interesting things about the novel, and one of the is its staying power in a certain way. You know, when I first read the book as a teenager, I mean, I grew up in New York on the Upper East Side. I completely identified with Holden. I was an angry, rebellious teenager, and he was a perfect avatar in a certain sense. When I reread the book after Salinger died, I was the father of a 16-year-old and a 16-year-old son. That scene particularly resonated for me in that later reading, more so than in my younger readings, because it really came clear to me how much of a lost child he is. And he is, you know, he put, you know, in a certain way, he puts on a facade of invulnerability, or you know, a facade of indifference. And in the end, he's left alone. He has no money. He has nowhere to go, even in the city that is ostensibly his home. And I find that moment, that last scene in that waiting room at Grand Central, just heartbreaking, because it reveals the lost child beneath the bluster. I never pass through Grand Central Station without walking into that room, which is now no longer a waiting room, but was once the central waiting room. I always think of Holden when I'm there.
1: Sleeping on the bench for a few hours. And then he wakes up and he wonders if he actually read what happened in the apartment with his English teacher correctly. He wonders if he actually was kind of coming on to him by stroking his hair. Does your son like the book as much as you, David?
2: No, actually, both my kids and the majority of their friends disliked the book profoundly because they found him very unlikable. They found him to be a spoiled child of privilege. They found him to have sort of squandered his gifts, or didn't not appreciate, you know, his material circumstances. And I think that that's an interesting read as well.
1: Well, Constance, what's your take? Because you, like Holden, were once a 16-year-old living in Pennsylvania. He attends a fictional prep school. You attended a real school in Philadelphia. And did you relate to Holden Caulfield in any way?
0: Oh my goodness. When I was assigned Catcher in the Rye in the ninth grade, I had this experience of reading it and sort of thinking to myself, now I know this is the book that adults say really speaks to teenagers and like captures what it is to be an American teen. And I read it and I thought, my goodness, there must be something wrong with me. I don't relate to this boy at all. I liked reading about it and I still enjoy reading the book. I find it very touching, but he's never been a character that I saw myself in, and because so much of the conversation about the book suggests that he captures a universal adolescent experience, I think there was a little pressure to try to find yourself there and maybe some resentment if you can't.
1: I know. I have to agree. When I first read it, I didn't really relate to it, but upon rereading it as an adult, I really appreciate it. And the other thing, as an English major, maybe I can bring this up and sound, you know, kind of like I earned my education. It really reminded me of Lolita in a way. Mm. He, as an unreliable narrator, both of them are in some kind of institution, Humbert in jail, and he in, I guess, a mental hospital because he's had a quote unquote nervous breakdown. And both kind of in their roundabout ways talking about the pain of adolescence.
0: Mm. I think that's a really smart read. I think they're both very emblematic of American adolescence, and that so much of what they're about is escaping from school. Mm-hmm. And so much of the power of those two books is about wanting to cut school and have your perfect Ferris Bueller day off, mm-hmm. and then finding that it gets a lot darker than you were perhaps necessarily prepared for it to get.
1: All right. Your scene that you picked was where Holden goes to the Natural History Museum. Tell us about that scene.
0: He says that it always smells inside like it's raining outside, even on a very clear day. And you're inside in this incredibly dry, cozy space watching, you know, the educational film or whatever they're presenting to the children. It's this really beautiful, idyllic image of how Holden experienced his childhood and how he thinks about this kind of period of what he seems to consider a lost innocence that he is always struggling to go back to. You know, one of the redemptive qualities Holden has in the midst of his aggression and anger is that he just really wants to protect the kids all around him, right? That's where you get the title of the book, The Catcher in the Rye. He wants to be the person catching the children running through the rye. Mm. And I think that's one of the scenes where it comes to this kind of beautiful lyrical life in a way that I find really moving.
1: Right. And also that theme is echoed in his sympathy or empathy, I should say, for the ducks when he's in mm-hmm. Central Park, David.
2: Mm-hmm. Yeah, that scene I love as well. The scene where in the duck pond down at the southwest corner of Central Park, and he is wandering through there and wondering where the ducks go in the winter. I think that, you know, one of the things that the book does so beautifully is it's kind of acute attention to the detail of that corner of Manhattan is remarkable. And again, as I say, partly for personal reasons, but also for aesthetic reasons, deeply, deeply moving to me, the way that he evokes that place mm-hmm. and the way that that place becomes a character in the novel itself is one of the triumphs of the book.
1: Yeah. So, Constance, young people are still reading The Catcher in the Rye. It's, as I said, been 75 years. It's still regularly assigned. Do you think that this still resonates? And, you know, we heard that David's son was like, no, kind of over it, not into it. But, you know, it does keep getting assigned, and maybe it is still appreciated by a certain quadrant of young people.
0: Yeah, you know, I think that The Catcher in the Rye is one of those books that is better the less pressure you put on it to represent something universal, because the triumph of it is in the specificity of its details. I think that it's a book that can resonate for teenagers more when they're not asked necessarily to be looking for themselves in it. I think that's part of what leads to that kind of defensive, slightly paranoid reading where you feel a lot of pressure on you to prove that you're not an annoying, privileged, whiny crybaby like Holden Caulfield, and you do know that you're lucky to go to a nice school and have nice books. But what is very teenage about Holden still, and what when I read it now I can see myself in a way, is the ways that he is so concerned about always doing the right thing. That's a very adolescent concern, and it's one that I think a lot of people have experienced at that age, and kind of shows itself more clearly to you when you're an adult that that's one of the things that Holden is trying to do a lot.
1: So, David, you said you really related to him. Do you still relate to him?
2: I will always have a piece of him in me, or a piece of him in my heart, I suppose. Again, I think partly because of that specificity that Constance is talking about, the specificity of detail in the novel, and particularly of the cityscape, but also because he did show me something. He did show me a version of myself, or someone who was like myself, and in that sense is responsible, along with, you know, a number of other writers I read young, in allowing me to imagine a space in which I could operate as a writer. But I will always have a soft spot for him and a soft spot for the book, leavened, as I said earlier, by the idea of reading it as someone with child that age, and recognizing exactly what kind of risk Holden was putting himself in without him or me as a younger reader even quite realizing it, that the great adventure was actually quite dangerous.
1: Well, I want to thank you both so much for coming on the show today to talk about The Catcher in the Rye on its 75th anniversary. I can't believe I'm saying that. I feel so old. I feel like a phony.
2: Yeah. Here we go. Well, thank you. Thank you for having us.
0: Thank you so much. This was so fun.
1: So much fun. David Yulin is a professor of English at USC and contributing editor at Alta Journal. And Constance Grady is senior correspondent for Vox, where she covers books, publishing, and culture. We'll have your weekend movie reviews.
3: 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No, I got it.
1: Alonso Duralde and Dave White are not having it. That's next on Press Play.
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6: 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I'm KCRW DJ Silva, your host for the first ever worldwide orchestra show from German DJ Boris Brejcha. Experience his signature high-tech minimal sound paired with the force of the Hollywood Bowl Orchestra conducted by Derek Hodge. 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

0: This is 89.9 KCRW. I'm Madeline Brand. You may know the artist and activist Luis Valdez for his 1987 movie La Bamba, but Valdez also founded El Teatro Campesino. It was the in-house theater troupe for the United Farm Workers, the union once led by Cesar Chavez. Teatro Campesino performed on the picket lines across California as farm workers struck for higher pay, benefits, and the abolition of the notorious short-handled hoe. Valdez is the subject of a new documentary. We're going to talk about that and three other films with our critics, Alonzo Duralde and Dave White. They co-host the podcast Linoleum Knife. Hello.
1: Hello.
2: Hello.
0: Okay, first up, Her Private Hell. It's directed by Nicholas Ventin Refn. He's Danish. It stars Sophie Thatcher, Charles Melton, and Havana Rose Liu. A troubled woman searches for her dad as a mysterious mist engulfs a futuristic city.
3: Beautiful, sweet, powerful. You either have it or you don't.
4: The moment you forget that, is the moment you disappear.
0: Okay, Dave, you happen to be beautiful, sweet, and powerful.
2: That is correct.
0: Is the film?
2: That's in the eye of the beholder.
0: Yeah.
2: As you said, Sophie Thatcher plays Elle, a young actress who shows up in a luxury hotel ostensibly to shoot a sci-fi film. She has a relationship with a woman played by Havana Rose Liu, and that woman is marrying Elle's father. Meanwhile, Charles Melton is an American soldier in post-World War II Japan searching for his missing daughter, and there's a serial killer stalking everybody, and his name is the Leather Man.
0: I'm already confused.
2: Everything. Yeah, well, buckle up. Everything everywhere is shrouded in this thick mist and purple and red ambient lighting. And if this all sounds familiar, it's because you have seen Nicholas Ventin Refn's earlier films like Only God Forgives and Neon Demon. He has an affinity for a certain aesthetic now. So is it horror, like I've been hearing people talk about? I don't think so, though it does owe a lot to vintage giallo. Is it sci-fi in certain moments? Is it a dark, violent, sometimes erotic dream full of psychosexual tension? Sure. Does Nicholas Ventin Refn care if you understand what's happening? He does not. I like mood pieces, so I didn't hate this film. Just don't ask me to explain what it was about, because that mood, unfortunately, is not enough to sustain at least my interest until the end. It's a mess. So if you're looking for hate, pure unadulterated hate, take it away, Alonzo Duralde.
1: Yeah.
0: Ooh, I can't wait.
1: Yeah, I don't use the word hate a lot when it comes to movies. I like to be more nuanced about this sort of thing. But oh my God, I despised every second of this movie. And I really can't stand Ventin Refn's ongoing aesthetic of nothing. And, this is the sort of film that pretends to be about a lot. And if you say that it's garbage, then someone's bound to tell you, oh, you just didn't get it. No, I got it. I got there's nothing going on here but mist and pink lighting and a lot of just foofery. And if you are a fan of his brand of foofery, then this is another movie for you. I am not.
2: There's a lot of Lynchian references happening here, but they don't amount to, well, anything coherent.
1: Yeah, no, this guy should have his box set of Lost Highway taken away from him.
0: I'd love a scathing review. Thank you for opening today's segment with that. I really appreciate it. Her Private Hell, and also Alonzo's, is in select theaters today and theaters everywhere tomorrow. Next up, Sheep in the Box. This is the latest from Japanese director Hirokazu Koreeda. In the near future, a grieving couple adopts a humanoid robot replica of their dead son.
5: そろそろ寝ようか。うん。おやすみ。また明日ね。
0: Okay, so a mom is reading to her son. She says, "Shall we go to sleep? Good night. See you tomorrow." He sits on a box, shuts his eyes, and powers down like a computer. Alonzo, this director is really acclaimed. Shoplifter is one of my favorite films that he did. Tell us more about this one.
1: Yeah, Koreeda is a brilliant filmmaker. This film premiered at Cannes this year, and he constantly comes back to the well of family dynamics. That's the thing that he's most interested in films as disparate as Shoplifters or The Truth, which starred Catherine Deneuve and Juliette Binoche as a mother-daughter dealing with the movie star mothers, or one of them's writing a memoir, I forget. Anyway, this is a subject matter that interests him, and he certainly captures a lot here in terms of relationships. You know, the mother is very much on board for the robot at the beginning, and the father thinks of it as a Roomba, but later their positions kind of swap. He's dealing with grief. He's dealing with a lot of stuff here. What makes this movie a little less special than his other films is it feels like a compendium of other movies you've already seen. I was reminded of Steven Spielberg's AI. I was reminded of After Yang and Alps and Her, and even Koreeda's earlier film like Father Like Son, which delves into sort of nature and nurture ideas. So while he does what he does very well, and he's doing it here, and the performances are lovely and moving, and there are moments that I'll certainly carry with me, it does feel like a bit of a other people's greatest hits collection, whereas his other films, I feel like, seem more all his.
0: Mm-hmm. More original. Dave?
2: Yeah, like Alonzo said, Koreeda films tend to be grounded in a very complex world of human conditions, and it's what his audiences have come to expect. This film moves in a very different way. It floats. I know that's sort of an abstract way to say things, but I'm not talking about how it moves formally, but narratively. It accepts a future where AI just is. And there's no discussion about how the world got to a place where that technology isn't a complete disaster for the environment and for human beings in general. But what we do know in this fictional situation is that human beings and AI beings have to learn from each other and must cooperate. That's fine, and that's a leap. I don't need to see your work. You're not an engineer. You're telling a story. And it is a beautifully made film. It moves slowly and gently and quietly. And at the same time, it becomes almost metaphysical in a fuzzy, just go with it kind of way, and sentimental to the point of cloying. If I'm actually shocked by an element here, it's that. His films tend to be more tough-minded about the difficulties of human experience. And in this film, we do get some unexpected conversations about the ambiguities of parenthood, who wants to do it, who regrets it. But then it's all just sort of smoothed over. And I have never said this before, but I am disappointed in a Koreeda film.
0: Oh, that's a bummer. But it does inspire me to go back and look at his previous films.
2: So, you're
1: in for a treat.
2: Yeah.
0: So many great ones. Sheep in the Box, now playing at the AMC Century City 15. Next up, Motor City. It's directed by Patsy Ponsaroli, and it stars Shailene Woodley and Alan Ritchson. An ex-con goes on a quest for revenge when a gangster frames him for a crime and steals his girlfriend.

0: resist a Bill Withers, but this movie, Dave, apparently has almost no dialogue.
1: Almost.
0: Tell me more.
1: Well, as you said, Alan Richson is the man, a real man, a man's man. And his fiance, Shailene Woodley, you said she was stolen. And that is exactly the right word. And it is, she is stolen in that retro misogynist way, because that's how the film treats this character. And she is stolen by Ben Foster, who is a bad man, not a man's man. He frames Richson. Richson goes to prison. He breaks out and he hunts down Foster. And there is almost no talking, like half a dozen lines in the entire film. So to tell the story, there is then a lot of visual silent film derived shots of important things to look at and understand. And there's a nonstop score punctuated, as we just learned, by Bill Withers and many other important
2: super hits of the 70s.
1: Super hits of the 70s. Thank you, Alonzo. So aesthetically, this is a music video from 1987 about a total 70s badass. The pop music choices are all superb songs, but they are used in a way that is just bone-tired, easy shorthand because you just didn't want dialogue. Hmm. And without dialogue, the story has rhythms that are so baked into the action revenge genre that all we get is an empty box of something that you recognize from every single angle. It's a tough guy fantasy. It's the equivalent of Mark Wahlberg telling everybody that 9/11 would have gone down differently if he'd been on one of those planes. There's nothing new to see here, just muscle envy, boring masculinity tropes, and violence as a personality. And if that's what you're into, then you are Pete Hegseth.
0: Alonzo, looking at the trailer, I was thinking, is this guy ripping off Martin Scorsese on purpose? Or it's an homage? What's happening?
2: Well, it's oops all montages because they've decided to not have dialogue, which is fine. I love a movie that goes for a gimmick, but there should be something beyond the gimmick, and there isn't here. Yeah, you can trace the use of a needle drop, certainly to Mean Streets. That's really the movie where it really began in earnest. Mm-hmm. But you can also trace this specific one to Reservoir Dogs when, Michael Madsen cuts off that cop's ear while we listen to Steeler's Wheels Stuck in the Middle with You. The idea of the ironic counterpoint needle drop was born, and this movie goes hard. So they either are underscoring things in an obvious way, like the Bill Withers under a day that is lovely, or they are playing you a lovely lyrical FM song of the 70s under something brutal and terrible. And the bit has been done a million times. There should be a soundtrack for this movie released by KTEL Records. But other than that, it's pretty much nothing you haven't seen before and a lot that you have seen too often.
0: Motor City in select theaters today and theaters everywhere tomorrow. Next up, the movie we teased in the intro, American Pachuco, The Legend of Luis Valdez. It's directed by David Alvarado. It's a documentary about the actor, filmmaker, and activist Luis Valdez.
3: I think of him as a brujo, a witch man.
4: Luis Valdez could be described as a social arsonist, getting people motivated and getting them to light up.
5: My parents were farm workers. Being on the road, being virtually homeless, I felt this hole opening up in my chest. It could have destroyed me. It became the hungry mouth of my creativity.
0: Alonzo, who was Luis Valdez, and does this documentary do him justice?
2: Oh, it's absolutely doing him justice. This is a Valentine to Valdez's life and work. And well, it should be, because this is a sort of great American story. He is the children of migrant farm workers who became a driving force in American film and theater. He's someone who literally came up from nothing and carved out a career becoming not just a legendary playwright and director, but also a driving force in the farm workers movement of the 1960s, the anti-Vietnam movement of the 1960s. And so this film is celebrating his passion, his success, really, in taking these concepts and using theater to make a change among farm workers, but also to bring the voice of farm workers and the voice of the Chicano population in America to mainstream audiences in films like Zoot Suit and La Bamba. So, Yeah, he deserves this kind of victory lap, and he gets it here. Absolutely. It is insightful. They talk to a lot of great people. If you are looking for the remotest kind of investigatory, here's the thing you did wrong, you're not going to get that here. You're going to get, three cheers for Luis Valdez. And frankly, three cheers for Luis Valdez.
0: Dave, three cheers for this movie?
1: Yes, this is a wonderful survey of his life and work, and it is largely guided by him. He's that guy you meet who immediately has something to tell you. He does it with a captivating confidence. He knows his words matter, and you are happy you stumbled across him when the conversation is over. And in the current moment, with ICE still targeting this state, he is a reminder, and he says this, that California and Mexico share DNA on every level, that Mexicans are not visitors. They are California. They are the United States. He's 86, and he is still here and still working, in the company of other established Mexican-American filmmakers like Gregory Nava. And he's paved the way for other Mexican and Mexican-American writer-directors like Aurora Guerrera, who made the film Mosquita y Mari, and like Fernando Frias de la Parra, who made an incredible film in 2019 called I'm No Longer Here. And also a Depeche Mode music documentary. So the influence of Valdez and his legacy is the tendrils, the roots have spread out in amazing ways.
0: Oh, great. Okay, I'm glad we ended on an up note after the beginning.
1: We often come here with films that we really like, and I don't know what happened today, but we at least like one.
2: We love this one.
1: Yeah.
0: Okay, well, one is better than none. American Pachuca, The Legend of Luis Valdez, is now screening in select theaters. And that's it for this week. Dave White, Alonzo Duralde, film critics and co-hosts of the podcast Linoleum Knife. Thank you.
2: Thanks.
1: Thank you.

0: coming up, scared to eat lettuce amid the bacteria outbreak. Evan Kleinman is here to put your mind at ease. She'll tell you how to eat a salad without fear next on Press Play.
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0: 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I'm Madeline Brand. It has been a rough few weeks for lettuce. An outbreak of cyclosporiasis. Thousands of cases across dozens of states has had some, shall we say, explosive consequences.
3: I need the toilet!
4: No! No, Megan. No! No!
3: Look away!
4: Megan, no!
3: Look away! Oh! What did we eat? Sinks are goner!
5: What are you doing?
3: It's coming out of me like lava!
0: Okay, that's actually the food poisoning scene from Bridesmaids. If you know, you know, the sink was a goner along with that wedding dress. Anyway, this outbreak has been blamed on lettuce grown in Mexico by the company Taylor Farm. So there's a lot of confusion, fear, and misinformation out there. Here to help us remain calm. I did not write that. Is Evan Kleinman, host of KCRW's Good Food.
6: Yeah, that was Elena Shacken, our digital producer, who did a thing in the newsletter that was just hilarious. I mean, things are this horrible. I think puns are
0: You have to, yeah.
6: Yeah, I mean, they make it, you know, bearable.
0: Okay, let us begin. So leading the charge of trying to prevent this explosive diarrhea has been, of all places, Taco Bell. What is happening in our world? What's going on?
6: The irony.
0: I know. It's crazy. So you were a restaurateur for many, many years. This must be a nightmare, to put it mildly, for anyone who runs a restaurant.
6: Well, I mean, I think it's every food service provider's nightmare, especially in California. This particular one, where a day without salad isn't a day.
0: Yeah. You know? Even on the side.
6: Yes.
0: Even as a garnish.
6: Yeah.
0: Well, so how long would it take, let's say, if it happened at a small restaurant like yours, to recover reputationally?
6: Well, I would say that this isn't like food poisoning, where the responsibility can be traced to an individual operator or even yourself at home. There are many food poisonings that we give ourselves. This is most likely a problem that originates in an agricultural field, perhaps a water source tainted by sewage or a cracked sewage pipe somewhere along the food chain. I just think it's a moment, really, to understand what a huge shame it is that so many of the regulations and the oversight that help to protect us from these issues and notify us have been stripped away by this administration.
0: Right. There are far fewer people in these departments that
6: almost no one.
0: Yeah. Could warn us, could gather the information.
6: Yeah, the data. We need data.
0: Right. That's how you prevent an outbreak.
6: Yeah.
0: Or prevent it from spreading. And so my producer was at Ralph's in Santa Monica this past weekend, and there was a sign in the produce section that said, quote, Taylor Farms products sold at Kroger family of companies are domestically sourced and have been cleared by the FDA and CDC as safe from the Cyclospora parasite. Do you trust that?
6: No. First of all, we should all understand that there is no noticeable outbreak in California. The number of cases here of cyclosporidia is well under the yearly average. So truly, if you're, you know, a person who feels comfortable with risk, then I don't think you really need to worry about eating lettuce out there. But...
0: not bagged lettuce.
6: Oh my God, not bagged lettuce. I mean, I completely...
0: Ever?
6: I never eat bagged lettuce.
0: For this reason.
6: I completely stopped years ago when I did my every 4 year interview with Bill Marler. He's a noted lawyer specializing in cases involving foodborne illness. He was the attorney who represented the family of the famous breakthrough Jack in the Box case years and years ago that focused on E. coli and hamburgers. And I asked him what he never buys after litigating all the cases he's done, and immediately he said bag lettuce. Oof. And then he said that he stopped eating romaine lettuce completely.
0: All romaine.
6: All romaine.
0: Bagged or not.
6: Yes. Now, I have never gone that far because I really, really love romaine lettuce.
0: You can't eat a Caesar.
6: Yeah. I mean, these days, so many Caesars in our particular world are made with gem lettuce, which basically have the same physical structure. They're crinkly. They all meet at the base of a stem. Mm-hmm. So strip away all the outside leaves.
0: Yeah.
6: Cut off that stem part, the hard stem, and then take each leaf, run it in cold running water, and then spin it dry. This is how I was taught to deal with lettuce from my mother. But I just want to say that if you want some crunch and freshness, you know, it's not the only fish in the sea, so to speak.
0: So, yeah, you can have other leafy things such as cabbage.
6: See, I think cabbage right now is the perfect solution. In fact, I had pitched that we do a slaw segment.
0: I love slaw.
6: And so I'm folding that into our lettuce horror segment. You know, the way that head cabbage grows, it's like a tight ball.
0: Yeah.
6: The chances of something getting inside it are less. So you cut off the stem, you take off all the outside leaves. And then, oh my gosh, there are a million things you could do with them. And on the Substack that's going to come out next week, I share several recipes. There's Hetty McKinnon's cabbage, apple, and tofu salad with a sweet caraway dressing. She makes it with red cabbage, and it's so beautiful. Mm. Then, of course, Ottolenghi. I mean, you know, the guy knows how to make a salad. He has a cabbage salad that's a yuzu dressed slaw with fried peanuts and Thai basil. Yeah.
0: All right. You can grill lettuce.
6: You can cook lettuce.
0: And that would make it safe?
6: Yes. Cooking to a temperature of 158, let's call it 160, will kill it.
0: Okay.
6: So, for example, whenever I have any kind of sad lettuce that's just lingering around, and I make soup very frequently, I always throw those into the soup. It's just another green. It's just called lettuce. But it's a
0: right. Right. I know.
6: It's just another green.
0: But it's summer, so no one wants to eat hot soup right now.
6: Which is why the French have this really beautiful, cold, creamy lettuce soup recipe, which is really wonderful. You serve it chilled with a dollop of creme fraiche or sour cream.
0: Mm, that sounds so good. Cold, creamy lettuce soup.
6: I love how we start out with horror and we end up with deliciousness.
0: I know. You did it again. You saved the day. Evan Kleinman hosts KCRW's Good Food every Saturday and Sunday mornings at 10. Also, she's on Substack at kcrwgoodfood.substack.com. And what's on the show this week?
6: I talked to chef, writer, and TV personality Eddie Wong about his new novel, Come Undone. And Jillian shares a plum Negroni from River.
0: Ooh, I love River.
6: I love River, too.
0: River is a restaurant in Venice, which is delicious. And that does it for this week on Press Play. Our producers are Angie Perrin, Robin Estrin, Jack Ross, Nihar Patel, Eli Chavez, and Rebecca Haggerty, to whom we bid a sad and very fond farewell. She's off to her real job teaching at USC after a much-deserved vacation. Do not be a stranger. Brian Hardzinski is our managing producer. Sarah Sweeney, the vice president for talk programming. Our technical director, of course, Super Mario Saavedra. I'm Madeline Brand. Thanks for joining us. I'll be back with you again on Monday.
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9: Does a truth social post supersede a signed diplomatic agreement? I think this is one of the frustrations that other countries have had with the United States.
10: President Trump now says Saudi Arabia's nuclear deal hinges on the kingdom normalizing ties with Israel.
11: For Thursday, July 23rd, this is All Things Considered from NPR News.
10: I'm Juana Summers.
11: And I'm Elsa Chang. What's driving the price spike for crude oil?
10: It cracked $100 a barrel again today, which could mean higher gas prices at the pump.
12: There's a lot of uncertainty about how much oil is going to be able to come out of the Persian Gulf.
11: And the Trump administration has eliminated or frozen dozens of government advisory panels.
10: What's the impact on federal agencies like NASA?
13: Advisory committees can give a diversity of viewpoints that no one organization will ever have.
11: Also, how some cemeteries are being threatened by erosion.
10: First, this news.
14: Live from NPR News, I'm Lakshmi Singh. Global oil prices are surging, at one point today past $100 a barrel, as fighting escalates between the U.S. and Iran. NPR's Hadil Alshalchi has the latest from Istanbul.
15: The price for a barrel of Brent crude oil, the international standard, soared more than 6% to $100 as the Iranian-backed Yemeni Houthi rebels attacked two Saudi oil tankers in the Red Sea. The Houthis are blockading the Bab el-Mandeb Strait, a key shipping route which connects the Red Sea with the Gulf of Aden and the Indian Ocean. It's a second choke point for oil transportation besides the Strait of Hormuz. Trump threatened the Houthis, saying they would face, quote, major military punishment if they kept attacking ships. The rise in oil prices could inflate costs, which could force the Federal Reserve to increase interest rates. Hadil Alshalchi, NPR News, Istanbul.
14: The Dow closed down more than 500 points, or nearly 1%. The Nasdaq was down 553 points, more than 2%. The Justice Department has withdrawn its subpoenas to compel three New York Times journalists to testify about their sources for articles about the new Air Force One Qatar gifted to President Trump. A federal judge told the government attorneys the administration was required to ensure it could not obtain what it needed from any other sources before issuing subpoenas to journalists. NPR's David Folkenflik describes what happened ahead of today's decision.
16: This clash erupted after the Times reported that the U.S. Secret Service interceded to convince Trump not to take the new jet home from the NATO summit in Turkey earlier this month. The Times alleges the Trump administration is attempting to intimidate its reporters, seeking phone records not just of its journalists, but of some of their family members. Trump has sued the Times for defamation, while the paper has sued the administration to block new restrictions on covering the Pentagon.
14: NPR's David Folkenflik reporting. The European Union is imposing a $1 billion fine on Google, accusing the Alphabet-owned company of favoring its own services and search results while restricting competitor app developers. NPR's Eleanor Beardsley reports the EU penalized Google as the European bloc braces for new U.S. tariffs.
17: The fine is part of Brussels' ongoing efforts to regulate big tech companies. It caps an investigation launched in March 2024 under the EU's Digital Markets Act, which attempts to make digital markets fairer and more contestable. They claim Google set up their search engine and Google Play to favor its own services over their competitors. The European Commission says it is acting to protect consumer interests. Google says the fine harms European businesses and consumers. The fine comes at a time of high trade tensions between the EU and U.S. Eleanor Beardsley, NPR News, Paris.
14: U.S. Trade Representative Jamison Greer issued a statement accusing the EU of unfairly targeting the most competitive American companies and undermining trade relations with Washington. It's NPR News. While it might be tempting to just wait for the movie version of a book, the star-studded film adaptation of Homer's epic, The Odyssey, heard in this trailer seemed to have the opposite effect.
18: Help me go home.
14: book sales have surged, according to industry tracker Circana BookScan. And as NPR's Sequoia Carrillo reports, many high school English teachers, already well familiar with the reading material, find Hollywood's version is making them eager to get back to the classroom.
18: Casey Crowhurst has taught high school English for the past 16 years, and getting his students at Monticello High School in Eastern Illinois to care about a story written thousands of years ago has always been a challenge. Even though the Odyssey is a favorite of English teachers, it takes a bit of convincing to sway some students. Many teachers use clips from past adaptations, like the 1997 Hallmark miniseries. A great teaching tool, but one that Crowhurst students find, quote, silly. So after he saw The Odyssey, he posted his gratitude for the film's director on TikTok.
19: I just saw The Odyssey, and I want to say on behalf of all English teachers, thank you, Christopher Nolan. Thank you.
18: A welcome update for a long-beloved epic. Sequoia Carrillo, NPR News.
14: Canadian National is now backing Union Pacific in its plan to buy Norfolk Southern for $85 billion. A deal would create the U.S.'s first seamless and single transcontinental railroad. The Dow closed down more than 500 points. The S&P was down 100. NASDAQ was down 553 points, or more than 2%. 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
22: This is All Things Considered from NPR News. I'm Elsa Chang in Culver City, California.
23: And I'm Juana Summers in Washington. The U.S. and Saudi Arabia have signed an agreement that would allow for U.S. companies to build and run nuclear power plants on Saudi soil. But just hours after that was announced, President Trump wrote on Truth Social that Saudi Arabia would first need to join the Abraham Accords, a separate agreement normalizing ties with Israel. Saudi Arabia has previously said it will not join the Abraham Accords for the time being. And so this nuclear agreement is in doubt. Joining us now is NPR's Franco Ordonez here in Washington, D.C., as well as Emily Fang in Tel Aviv. Welcome to both of you.
24: Hey, Juana.
25: Hello.
23: So, Franco, I know you were at the White House today. Did President Trump or others in the administration clarify what would happen to this nuclear energy agreement?
24: Yeah, Trump also said today that the agreement bars any nuclear enrichment. And Caroline Leavitt, the press secretary, she did address it today at the press briefing. But, you know, she really largely echoed what the president had already said. You know, she told us reporters that the deal is contingent on Saudi Arabia signing the Abraham Accords. And she couldn't explain actually how it would be enforced, considering Trump's energy secretary had already signed the deal. You know, asked why the conditions were not part of the original deal that was announced yesterday. You know, she just said that Trump was, you know, has been speaking about this repeatedly, and that in the end, Trump was the, quote, final deal maker. You know, there are just so many more questions yet to be answered. You know, the signed deal was supposed to go to Congress for a review. What happens to that now? And I will add that plenty of lawmakers are very concerned about this deal as well, because they fear that it could lead to more countries developing nuclear weapons.
25: I want to jump in here and say people in the Middle East, where I am, are also really confused. You know, Trump's post has muddied the viability of this nuclear energy agreement less than a day after it was announced. And I spoke to Stephen Cook, a Middle East expert at the Council on Foreign Relations, about this. He told me his phone is blowing up right now with people asking him, does this mean the nuclear deal is off?
9: Does a Truth Social post supersede a signed diplomatic agreement? I think this is one of the frustrations that other countries have had with the United States.
25: Because there's no mention of the Abraham Accords or Saudi Arabia having to normalize ties with Israel's first. in this agreement that's already been signed.
0: Okay, so let's talk now about what is actually in this agreement. What did the U.S. and Saudi Arabia agree to?
24: Well, the agreement allows the Saudis to build nuclear plants using U.S. technology. And because of the length of the time it takes to build a nuclear plant and their operational life, I mean, this could really set up a decades-long cooperation worth billions of dollars, according to the U.S. Energy Department.
25: What's also worth looking at is what is not in the agreement, because it falls short of what is now called the gold standard of nuclear energy agreements, which would be a commitment from Saudi Arabia not to use American-built plants to enrich nuclear fuel themselves, not to reprocess that fuel for weapons, and also to open these plants up for regular international inspections. Back in 2009, when the U.S. signed a similar nuclear energy agreement with the United Arab Emirates, all three of these provisions were included. But despite concerns about Saudi Arabia's human rights abuses, fears also that one day it might want to pursue a nuclear weapon, these provisions are not in the energy agreement announced this week.
0: I mean, Franco, Israel publicly opposed the deal. Did the country or Prime Minister Netanyahu have any role in Trump adding this extra condition?
24: Well, I mean, the press secretary was asked about this directly, and she said she was unaware of any involvement. But, I mean, I'm sure there were some diplomatic talks happening behind the scenes. You know, Israel's made clear that they were not happy. And let's also just kind of remember that last year, Trump dropped a push made by the Biden administration for Saudis to normalize relations with Israel in order to actually move forward with a similar nuclear arrangement. So in a way, Trump is actually adding a condition that many critics say he previously abandoned himself.
0: Emily, over to you. You are in Israel. Tell us about the reaction there.
25: There was shock when this agreement was announced, even horror. Israel, I should note, is widely believed to have nuclear weapons already itself, but it's never confirmed its nuclear arsenal, and they don't want other countries around it to have a nuclear weapon. They're worried that this slightly more flexible conditions of the U.S.-Saudi agreement could set off a nuclear arms race across the region. I spoke to Yoel Guzhansky, a senior researcher at the think tank Institute for National Security Studies here in Israel, about Trump's decision on this agreement.
1: If he agreed to enrichment in Saudi Arabia, as he did when he signed this agreement, how can he demand zero enrichment in Iran? It will be much harder to sell.
25: Many former retired senior officials are coming out to speak today against the agreement. A former Prime Minister, Ehud Barak, said this nuclear agreement was a sign of growing distrust between the U.S. and Israel. Yair Lapid, one of the main opposition politicians here in Israel, called the agreement a, quote, total failure. Here he is on a podcast earlier today. Lapid is saying here it was Prime Minister Benjamin Netanyahu's job here in Israel to prevent any Middle Eastern nuclear program. And Lapid said he has worked to prevent the U.S. from signing similar agreements before. Netanyahu's office, the Prime Minister's office, has been pretty quiet today. They only said in a statement that, quote, Saudi Arabia joining the Abraham Accords would be a historic leap forward for peace in the Middle East, which, as you mentioned, joining the Abraham Accords for Saudi Arabia is unlikely, and Saudi Arabia has not commented publicly yet.
0: I mean, Franco, you've covered President Trump for a long time, and I take it is not a new thing for him to introduce new demands into negotiations.
24: Yeah, well, that's absolutely right. I mean, he's got kind of a long record of this, and it actually goes back to before his presidential career, to his real estate career, and a very well-known practice of, you know, threatening to walk away or demand new concessions, such as how he pushed for changes with NATO. You know, another example is how he threatened to withdraw from the trade deal with Mexico and Canada, NAFTA, and use that leverage to negotiate a deal. Another example is the tariffs that he lodged against adversaries and European allies, you know, to force new negotiations and new trading arrangements. I mean, I will say that supporters argue that Trump is smart to use this kind of leverage to help the country, but critics argue that he's actually hurting U.S. integrity by continuing to move the goalposts.
0: NPR's Franco Ordonez and Emily Fang, thanks to both of you.
24: Thank you.
25: Thank you.
22: In an effort to rein in street homelessness across the U.S., 11 states and hundreds of cities have passed laws cracking down on public camping. And to see how those laws are playing out day to day, NPR's Marissa J. Lang went to Tennessee, where the camping ban is the most severe in the country.
2: It's not just illegal to camp on public property here in Nashville. It's a felony that could come at the cost of up to 6 years in prison. Since it passed in 2022, only a handful of people have been charged under the state's felony camping ban. Joseph Lamont Williams recently became one of them. Williams has lived in East Nashville for almost 50 years. He grew up in public housing.
3: Right across the street at the Mopalm is right there.
2: He still lives in the neighborhood, just not in the usual way. Williams sleeps on the wooden picnic tables at South Inglewood Park. The only roof over his head these days is a wall-less picnic shelter.
3: I don't consider it living, I consider it stopping by and where I feel safe at. But I think when it boils down, it shouldn't matter.
2: Williams was arrested late last month and charged with two felony counts of camping after a neighbor called the police to report suspicious activity in the park after dark. Cars lining up there with people inside who appeared to be having sex or doing drugs. But when police arrived, it was Williams they found. He tried to flee. Officers tased him and took him into custody. Besides illegal camping, he was also charged with evading arrest, a misdemeanor. All told, Williams spent 9 days in jail. He was released after he pled guilty to the misdemeanor, and prosecutors agreed to drop the other charges.
3: I plead to anything to get out.
2: Every year, more states vote on bills that could make it easier for police to remove or involuntarily commit people experiencing homelessness. Louisiana passed a camping ban in June. So did North Carolina, though the governor there vetoed it. The model for many of these laws comes from a conservative Texas-based think tank called the Cicero Institute. Devin Kurtz, who pitches Cicero's model bill to states, says the bill gives governments a powerful tool to remove people who may pose a threat to public health or safety.
4: I'm not arguing that camping bans are going to end homelessness. However, it can regulate homeless encampments such that unsheltered homelessness is safer, both for the community and for those individuals. And ideally, more individuals, maybe not the first interaction with law enforcement, but maybe after several, are going to accept the outreach services that they're often receiving, you know, invitations to every day.
2: Homeless advocates say that in Tennessee, police generally use the law to threaten rather than arrest. But having a criminal record can make it much harder to find jobs or stable housing. Here's Lindsay Crinks, the co-founder of Open Table Nashville, a nonprofit that does homeless outreach.
5: A Class E felony in Tennessee is up to 6 years in prison, a $3,000 fine, and then you lose your voting rights and can't get a lot of housing. So it's a real hole that

0: social worker, has seen his own neighborhood transform.
1: They'll put two tall new houses on a lot where one small house used to live and sell them at incredible prices. And poor people have nowhere left to go. You know that story.
0: Lozier struck up a friendship with Williams while he was walking his dog in the neighborhood park. When Williams was released from jail, Lozier was there to pick him up. He told his friend he would take him anywhere, a shelter, a hotel, name it. Williams said he wanted to go back to the park, that he would take his chances with the cops.
2: And I'm not running from nothing. Not running from nothing.
0: East Nashville has been his home his whole life, he said. He's not leaving now. Marissa J. Lang, NPR News, Nashville.
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5: Forward with more news from NPR here on KCRW. Later this hour, crude oil has shot to $100 a barrel after Houthi claims of attacks on tankers in the Red Sea. That means U.S. gas prices are spiking also. We'll talk more about how the war escalation could reignite inflation in about 15 minutes. Then we'll head over to Lake Superior, the largest of our Great Lakes, to talk about how nearby cemeteries face erosion threats. These stories still to come on 89.9 KCRW. Do stay with us.
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3: This is All Things Considered from NPR News. I'm Juana Summers.
12: And I'm Elsa Chang. Plants and animals often hitch rides on airplanes and cargo ships. These newcomers can devastate crops and wipe out native species. And historically, these invasive species were seen as a bigger problem for wealthier countries. But new research in the journal Science suggests that poorer countries experience more harm. NPR's Jonathan Lambert has more.
13: Invasive species can be devastatingly opportunistic. Plopped into a new environment, they're often free of the species that keep them in check back home and can go hog wild. Sven Bache is an ecologist at the University of Freiburg. He points to the example of the fast-growing plant, the water hyacinth,
14: which covers entire lake ecosystems, smothering the entire lake, filtering out all the light that gets to the ground. The fish are dying. Local fisheries actually have to give up.
13: It's one example of thousands that scientists have studied in recent decades. The bulk of that research has happened in wealthier countries in North America and Europe, sometimes referred to as the global north. That focus
14: might have created

0: the impression that this is actually a problem rather of developed countries with all the economy and all the exchange of goods and so on.
1: But these biological invasions happen in the global south too. Water hyacinth, for example, is choking off waterways in Nigeria right now. And while there are way fewer studies outside of wealthy countries, there are some. Baja and his team cooked up a way of comparing the impact in different regions by averaging across studies.
0: You can get a value that you can directly compare.
1: He and his colleagues analyzed data from over 22,000 instances of invasive species causing some kind of change in a natural environment. They looked to see, on average, whether these impacts were small or large in a given region for a given species. The pattern was striking.
0: You see that regions in the global south, and not just some, like all over the global south, suddenly it shows that the impacts on average are much higher.
1: That pattern wasn't entirely surprising to Anuel Pochard. He's an ecologist at the University of Concepcion in Chile. He praised the study and thinks it offers a couple early hints as to why invasive species could be causing more problems in low and middle income countries.
2: Countries or communities with lower resources will be more impacted because their lifestyles are dependent on natural resources. And also because they don't have the tools to avoid or adapt to the changes caused by invasive species.
1: In fact, the study found that the weaker a government's capacity to respond, the worse the impact of an invasive species. Also, Pochard thinks that many of these countries have more biodiversity to lose.
2: Biodiversity is under threat, and changes are very visible. Many of these countries have been changing only in the last 100 years or 200 years. Instead, Europe has changed for a long time.
1: So a single invasive species can cause a lot of harm. He points to eucalyptus trees, which have invaded many parts of South America and Africa. These trees can take over and suck up a lot of water.
2: In the global north, you can find, you know, new ways to get water from more faraway resources. But in the global south, you're really dependent on the water that gets really close to your community.
1: Invasive species are a global problem. But Pochard says this study shows how solutions must be tailored to specific places. Figuring out those solutions, he says, will require greater cooperation between the global north and the global south. Jonathan Lambert, NPR News.
3: The Trump administration is working to fundamentally change how scientific research happens in the U.S. One of its strategies is eliminating or freezing dozens of panels of independent advisors to the government. NPR's Katie Riddle brings us this story about the impact this has had on federal agencies like NASA.
4: Federal advisory committees are a hallmark of American government. They bring together experts from a wide range of fields to help think through tough questions. How do we develop better cancer treatments? What should children be vaccinated against? How do we detect asteroids before they hit the Earth? One such expert is Kelly Holly Bockelman. Until recently, she was a professor of astrophysics at Vanderbilt University. She says volunteering for these federal advisory committees came with a lot of benefits.
5: I really liked to learn about how NASA worked and how it chose its missions and what all was part of a mission portfolio and how a mission came to fruition.
4: Holly Bockelman was on the Astrophysics Advisory Committee. That was one of several NASA committees that were terminated soon after the start of the second Trump term. Before that, she spent years advising on issues relevant to astrophysics.
5: Then when I finally understood how things worked, I felt like I could help to bring the community's concerns to light to NASA.
4: Since the committee ended, she's been worried about key NASA projects. For example, the LISA mission.
5: It's this amazing gravitational wave telescope. It's actually as big as the sun, and it's designed to basically detect the gravitational waves from black holes merging.
4: Holly Bockelman says she and other committee members were concerned that NASA was not fulfilling its commitments to international partners on this mission. Had they been able to continue their work, they would have stressed that to the agency.
5: There were a couple times where we offered expertise that was not listened to, but nonetheless, we felt it was really important to get it down on record.
6: What advisory committees can do is give a diversity of viewpoints and an independence of viewpoints that no one organization will ever have.
4: Russ Paulson is the CEO of Research America. That's a group that does advocacy around science policy. Paulson says that eliminating these groups leaves a crucial deficit.
6: We need to have choices and we need to have a diversity of opinions to get the best science done.
4: The White House said in a statement that committees that were ended were, quote, redundant, unnecessary, or ineffective. NASA called these eliminations a restructuring, saying they had merged several committees into one and writing that NASA, quote, has remained committed to continuing to engage with the science community in a variety of ways, unquote. Juan Meza has been on a number of committees advising on issues of engineering and science.
7: I mean, everybody who I've ever served with on these committees, they take their role very seriously.
4: Meza is a professor of applied mathematics at University of California, Merced. He says often that being on a committee means making recommendations to federal agencies that aren't popular or politically favorable. He recalls one such decision he was part of years ago, advising against a significant investment in supercomputers that leadership at the Department of Energy wanted to make.
7: It was not a well-received report, but again, the advisory committees are there to give independent expert advice.
8: Was it difficult to make that decision? Did you feel like maybe we should tell them what they want to hear?
7: There was a lot of pressure. I'm being very careful since you're recording this. It was a challenging time, and it was not an easy decision to make.
4: Still, he says the committee advised the DOE not to make the investment. Reluctantly, he says, leadership followed their advice. Meza stresses that had their jobs been on the line, they might have made a different decision.
7: The fact that we were independent, I think, gave us a certain amount of leeway to say, no, we've got to go with what we think is right.
4: In the absence of these committees, Meza fears federal leaders will hear less from independent experts and more from people who tell them exactly what they want to hear. Katie Riddle, NPR News.

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3: 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Okay. From Conan, Jackie Cation, and so many more. 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
4: It's All Things Considered from NPR News. I'm Juana Summers.
0: And I'm Ilsa Chang. Could Christopher Nolan's latest blockbuster, The Odyssey, help more students fall in love with the ancient story?
5: I just saw The Odyssey, and I want to say on behalf of all English teachers, thank you, Christopher Nolan. Thank you.
4: That story and more coming up after this news.
6: Live from NPR News in Culver City, California, I'm Duane Brown. Congress has about two more months to fund the federal government with an August recess looming. House Republicans have passed a stopgap measure with no support from Democrats. That included more military funding for the war in Iran and some components of President Trump's controversial voter ID law, which could impact the midterm elections. White House Press Secretary Caroline Levitt says Congress still has work to do.
7: The House had a great accomplishment yesterday with passing the budget resolution, which has as much of the Save America Act as possible, and we encourage the Senate to move forward with passing that resolution into law so the president can sign it into law by the August recess. It's of the utmost importance to this president.
6: But that bill may not have support in the upper chamber after the Republican Senate leader said they may work on their own version. Secretary of State Marco Rubio held direct talks today with his Russian counterpart on the sidelines of a summit in the Philippines. NPR's Charles Main says their conversation focused heavily on Russia's war in Ukraine.
8: The meeting between Rubio and Russian Foreign Minister Sergei Lavrov lasted just over half an hour. Ahead of it, Rubio said the U.S. remained open to playing a role in ending the conflict between Russia and Ukraine if, Rubio added, the opportunity presented itself. A Russian Foreign Ministry readout said Lavrov had informed Rubio of the real situation on the battlefield. Russia insists its forces are steadily advancing, that despite Western intelligence that shows minimal Russian gains coming with heavy losses. Charles Maines, NPR News, Moscow.
6: The European Union says Google continues to favor its own services, including its search engine and Google Play, over its competitors. The tech company was fined $1 billion today for violating the EU's digital antitrust regulations. This is NPR News. India's prime minister has given his first substantive response to students protesting for over a month now in New Delhi. NPR's Dia Hadid reports.
9: Modi said in a post on X that his government will set up fast-track courts to swiftly punish those involved in paper leaks. He was referring to exam paper leaks in May that prompted the cancellation of the results of a nationwide medical school exam. It forced some 2.5 million students to retake the test. It triggered several suicides and nationwide outrage. That triggered these protests last month, but the number of protesters has dramatically swelled, some joining after the detention in hospital of a respected educator on hunger strike, others after a police crackdown on protesters trying to march to Parliament on Monday. In response to Modi's post, protest leaders demanded the resignation of the education minister. Dia Hadid, NPR News.
6: Companies that produce and sell fresh food, back-to-school supplies, and anything that gets shipped are facing higher costs after oil prices rose above $100 a barrel today. Consumers were already feeling the pressure from rising inflation, largely due to the war with Iran. Prices waned a bit in June, then shot back up this month as fighting resumed. The last time oil hit $100 a barrel was in May, when hostilities between the U.S. and Iran were intensifying. This is NPR.
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14: This is All Things Considered from NPR News. I'm Juana Summers in Washington.
0: And I'm Elsa Chang in Culver City, California. The price of oil cracked $100 a barrel again today, and that is threatening higher gas prices at the pump. This follows a new escalation of the conflict in the Middle East. And joining us now to tell us more is NPR's Alina Selyukh. Hi, Alina.
15: Hello, hello.
0: Hello, hello. Okay, so what is driving this price spike for crude oil?
15: Okay, so for months, we've been talking about the Strait of Hormuz, which is a key passage for global oil shipments from some of the world's biggest oil-producing countries. And the U.S. war with Iran has effectively shut that down.
0: Right.
15: Well, now there's a threat to a second major passage, which has been an alternative waterway, especially for Saudi Arabia. Mm-hmm. And that's on the other side of the Arabian Peninsula. So you have the Persian Gulf with the Strait of Hormuz on the eastern side of the peninsula. And now we're talking about the western side, with the Red Sea. And there, a new threat is coming from the Houthis. They are military rebels in Yemen who are aligned with Iran and have a long-standing conflict with Saudi Arabia. And they say they've attacked two Saudi oil tankers, and they're threatening a naval blockade of this second shipping route. So what does all that mean? Well, here's Eric Mueliger, professor of economics at the University of California, Davis.
16: There's a lot of uncertainty with respect to oil supply. In particular, there's a lot of uncertainty about how much oil is going to be able to come out of the Persian Gulf.
15: And now also through the Red Sea, should I say it again, uncertainty.
0: Right. Okay, but this moment, Alina, like, how significant is this milestone of cracking the $100 per barrel mark?
15: Besides it being, you know, a nice number, round
0: exactly.
15: for us to watch, it's a pretty high price. For context, in early February, before the start of the U.S. war with Iran, Brent crude was trading under $70 a barrel. Since the war began, we have been across the $100 line several times. The peak was much higher than today, but it is now the first time Brent crude jumped over the $100 line since May.
0: Hmm. Okay, so then does this inevitably mean higher gas prices at the pump?
15: So opposed to this to Patrick DeHaan, he's an analyst of the price tracking app GasBuddy. I asked him, will gas prices move again and how?
17: The answer is yes and up. So for now, the foreseeable future is pretty easy to call. It's going to be up. To what degree depends on how the escalations continue.
15: Right now, gasoline prices are nowhere near their most recent peak in May, but they did climb this week back over $4 a gallon. That's according to AAA. DeHaan is also watching diesel prices, and they matter because that's what goes into every tractor, train, and your delivery truck.
0: Yeah.
15: And he says diesel prices could make a run toward an all-time high in the coming weeks because they're affected both by the Middle East conflict and by the escalating attacks by Ukraine on Russian oil facilities.
0: And of course, also jet fuel.
15: That's a big one. Today, we saw airline stocks really really have a rough trading day because the surge in oil prices suggests the surge in jet fuel.
12: Totally.
15: Another piece of news today came from the mortgage market, which is also interestingly connected to all this. It's kind of a reflection of how the price of oil goes into the cost of shipping all kinds of things. And so there is a concern about inflation, how the government would respond with interest rates. Already, fuel prices are driving up the yield on the 10-year Treasury bond. And this is the part that matters. That has been boosting mortgage rates. The average rate for a 30-year mortgage hit 6.58% this week, the highest in nearly a year.
18: Everything is interconnected.
15: Yes, indeed.
18: That is NPR's Alina Selyukh. Thank you so much, Alina.
15: Thank you.
14: Cemeteries are supposed to be a final resting place for the dead, but in coastal areas, they can be threatened by erosion. And that's particularly true along the Great Lakes. And for two cemeteries near Lake Superior, it has become a dire situation. Sam Fuqua reports from one such cemetery in Duluth, Minnesota.
19: Scandia Cemetery sits on a bluff about 30 feet above Lake Superior. At least 1,500 people are buried there, many of them Scandinavian immigrants who came to Duluth in the late 19th and early 20th centuries. It's a beautiful spot.
20: A very peaceful place, but on a very tough piece of land to be buried for 150 years on.
19: That's Patrick Boyle. He's a county commissioner, and this cemetery is in his district.
20: You have northeastern winds that can kick up at any time on Lake Superior and kick up 20-foot waves on a clay bank.
19: He says the impact of coastal erosion was literally exposed 2 years ago.
20: A young couple with a couple of young kids came across a skull and some bones on shore. So that's when it really hit home that the time is now to work on this issue.
19: There are thousands of cemeteries in the U.S., many on private land. No federal agency keeps track of them all, and there are no reliable estimates of how many are impacted by coastal erosion. However, a county study at Scandia Cemetery found that 50 to 100 graves nearest the lake are at risk. Research shows that Lake Superior is heating up faster than the other Great Lakes. Mike Bronigal, an assistant professor of geology at the University of Minnesota Duluth, says that impacts erosion.
21: We're seeing a lot more alternations between freezing and thawing, which is wreaking havoc on our cliffs and breaking them down even faster.
19: The problem is the same at a Native American burial ground 400 miles east of Duluth along Superior's south shore. Kayla Perrone Asinawe is the new tribal historian for the Bay Mills Band of Ojibwe.
22: It's just slowly eating away at the back of that hill. Each year we lose a little bit more.
19: The burial ground is centuries old. It includes the remains of many Ojibwe killed during a battle with the Iroquois in 1662. Retired tribal historian Paula Carrick says awareness of the erosion problem goes back at least 20 years.
23: We did have people who were walking the beach who found things in the water right there that would typically be buried with someone. And of course, we've had to deal with looters back there because they know that it's washing in.
19: Traditional Ojibwe practices include burying the dead with tools and other items they might need on their journey in the spirit world. Solutions to the problem boil down to two options. Dr. Jennifer Roshan Blanks is an environmental planner and a cemetery preservation consultant. She says one is relocation.
24: Nobody really wants to do that because at this point, the plot of land is historically significant, right?
19: The graves won't be moved from the cemetery in Duluth or the Bay Mills Ojibwe burial ground. Both sites want to use the more common option of shoring up the coast with soil, sand, and rocks, as well as constructing wave barrier walls offshore. The projects run into millions of dollars, and neither has the funds yet. Roshan Blanks encourages anyone aware of an at-risk cemetery to notify appropriate agencies, and she says dedicated funds would also help.
24: Agencies that are responsible for land development, that are responsible for flood control, reporting it with them does increase the visibility of the issue. And then from there, really creating a reserve of money, like some type of financial resource to address these issues.
19: The tribe is working with the U.S. Army Corps of Engineers on possible federal funding. The Duluth Cemetery is on a list of projects that may be considered by the Minnesota State Legislature next year. If funded, the erosion control projects will help keep these sacred sites from washing away. For NPR News, I'm Sam Fuqua in Duluth, Minnesota.

0: You're listening to All Things Considered from NPR News. An Alabama town festival rebranded this month around an AI theme. NPR's Stephen Basaha reports on the backlash.
1: There are a few ways to describe Irondale, Alabama, like Birmingham's smaller neighbor, home to the cafe that inspired the 90s Southern dramedy Fried Green Tomatoes. An Irondale resident, John Horton, calls his town a hidden gem.
2: I don't want to sound corny and say there's a certain magic to it, but it's right by the railroad tracks. You got Whistle Stop Cafe, you have that sunset. I mean, it's there's something beautiful about it.
1: Horton's taking in the sights and barbecue smells at Irondale's annual summer festival. But this year, the festival got a new name. A few weeks ago, the mayor announced on his Facebook page that I Love Irondale Day will be called AI Love Irondale Day. Get it? People in the comments did and hated it. Some of them trashed AI, calling it absolutely garbage for the environment, and called the festival an AI slop event. Another person said the post sounded like a pep rally for what's become a boogeyman in the South, data centers. John Horton knows the feeling.
2: Boo! No, I don't like data centers.
1: Data centers powering AI are popping up all over the South and causing worries about what they'll do to utility bills and the environment. These centers need a lot of power and water.
2: I just think it's a waste of space, resources, community.
1: Nearby Bessemer, Alabama is prepping for a multi-billion dollar data center, and residents have been fighting against it. Irondale Mayor James Stewart did not comment when I reached out to his office, but a week before the festival, he posted a video online backtracking on the AI Love Irondale name.
3: It was a play on words. However, because people misinterpreted the title, it's not about AI, it's not about data centers, we decided to give it its old name, I Love Irondale Day.
1: One city council member I ran into at the festival said he does not expect data centers to ever come to Irondale, but the council is creating new rules in case one does. And even with AI no longer in the name, the festival did have a tech theme. John Horton got a kick watching human dancers on stilts dressed as robots.
2: Dancing to Achy Breaky Heart in Spanish, and I thought that was incredible. I love that part.
1: The only sign of actual AI at the festival is a screen set up with a chatbot. Festival goers were supposed to teach the AI about Irondale, but the bot was not working. Now, not everyone had a problem with the festival briefly being named after AI.
4: Fine for me. Everything else is AI, why not?
1: Amelia Fielder has lived in Irondale for 26 years, and she, for one, would welcome a data center neighbor.
4: I wouldn't think it would be a bad thing. I think it'll bring jobs.
1: The festival's big tech hit is the drone show finale.
5: Oh, look, look, there they are, right there. Look at the drones.
1: Dewar Gaines is watching with his son.
5: That's cool. Quint, you see the drones, buddy?
1: Gaines owns a dog treat factory in Irondale, and he does use AI for work.
5: I don't want a data center where I live, but I use AI at scale, so I guess I'm a hypocrite in that regard.
1: He knows how loud data centers can be and doesn't want that near Irondale. But he does say AI is the most powerful tool he has. Stephen Basaha, NPR News.

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3: Weather numbers hiking back up this Thursday afternoon in SoCal. The heat advisory extended through Monday. Right now it's feeling like 94 in downtown LA. Santa Clarita is at 102. Head for the beach where it's cooler, 76 in Redondo, and in Santa Ana, plenty of sun, 89 degrees.
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3: Major indices closed sharply lower today on oil spiking and Alphabet and Tesla shares sinking. The Dow ended 534 points thinner by close of trading. More stock details and other business news coming up on Marketplace in about 10 minutes right here on 89.9 KCRW. Do stay with us. It's 150.
0: This is All Things Considered from NPR News. I'm Elsa Chang.
7: And I'm Juana Summers. Over 4 million people are estimated to have lost SNAP food benefits since last July, when President Trump signed the One Big Beautiful Bill into law. Many of those affected are children. That's according to emerging data. To talk about the numbers and how we got here, we're joined now by NPR's Juliana Kim. Hey there.
8: Hi there.
7: Juliana, for starters, just what are we seeing happening with SNAP now?
8: So in less than a year, we've seen a consistent and rapid drop in SNAP participation. That's according to the Agriculture Department, which released preliminary data on this up to April. The Center on Budget and Policy Priorities is a left-leaning think tank that's been following the numbers closely. And according to the group, nearly every state has seen declines, from a few thousand in New Hampshire to roughly 500,000 in Texas. The center also looked at 19 states that provided data on the number of children who rely on SNAP. It found that in those states alone, about 1 million fewer children are receiving the federal food aid compared to last July.
7: Walk us through, if you can, what exactly is different now with SNAP?
8: Last year's law expanded work requirements and reduced federal funding. New penalties are also pushing states to place much more scrutiny on applicants to prevent errors. For all of these reasons, Katie Berg with the Center on Budget and Policy Priorities says SNAP recipients are having a harder time accessing benefits.
9: People are calling and calling and they can't get through to anyone. Or they're being asked for more and more and more documentation of every aspect of their lives, and maybe they don't have a way to document everything.
8: That documentation varies based on applicant, but it can range from pay stubs to childcare costs.
7: What have you heard from the Trump administration about this drop in participation?
8: In a statement, the USDA told NPR that SNAP participation fluctuates and the drop isn't representative of any one policy. You know, the White House also told NPR that these changes are making the program more sustainable by cracking down on waste and fraud. Agriculture Secretary Brooke Rollins talked about this on Fox Business back in May.
10: A lot of it is people taking the program that shouldn't have been, and then a lot of it is just a better economy.
8: Not everyone agrees with this assessment. You know, Berg points out that unemployment has largely stayed flat, while food prices have continued to go up over the past year. So she's more skeptical that the need for SNAP has gone down.
7: And what about communities? What are you hearing from communities about these changes?
8: I want to focus on Arizona, where SNAP enrollment is about half the size it was a year ago. That's over 400,000 fewer recipients. I spoke to Milt Liu, who's the president of St. Mary's Food Bank, which operates across the state, and he says his group is distributing more food than ever. And it's not just because people are losing their benefits. He says people are struggling to keep up with rising costs of groceries, gas, and housing. Local officials across the country are also concerned. You know, on Monday, a bipartisan group of over 200 mayors sent a letter to the Senate Agriculture Committee asking lawmakers to reverse or delay some of the changes and cuts to SNAP.
7: NPR's Juliana Kim, thanks.
8: Thank you.
0: Millions of people went to see The Odyssey this past weekend, making it the biggest box office opening for a live-action film this year. Among those millions of people were many high school English teachers. The summer blockbuster made them eager to get back to the classroom because this ancient story of Odysseus and his 20-year journey back home to his wife and son is a subject that's often loved by teachers and hated by students. Well, this new film might change that. NPR's Sequoia Carrillo has this story.
11: Casey Crowhurst has taught high school English for the past 16 years, and one text has always been a bit of a challenge.
12: The Odyssey was always one we kind of struggled with.
11: Getting his students at Monticello High School in Eastern Illinois to pay attention was a tall order.
12: Because you tell them, hey, this was written 2,000 plus years ago, and right away they're going to be like, well, why do I have to learn this?
11: He's used clips from the 1997 Hallmark miniseries to help keep them engaged. In this scene, the Greek god Hermes floats around Odysseus as he hangs off the side of a cliff.
13: Here, eat this. Oh, the smallie, this poison.
14: I'm giving it to you, a god to a mortal.
11: Crowhurst says his students find the dated special effects from the miniseries silly. So after he saw The Odyssey, he posted his gratitude for the film's director on TikTok.
15: I just saw The Odyssey, and I want to say on behalf of all English teachers, thank you, Christopher Nolan. Thank you.
11: There are countless adaptations of Homer's epic poem, from The Simpsons to The Stage to other movies with big-name actors like George Clooney and now Matt Damon in the role of Odysseus with Anne Hathaway as Penelope.
16: Promise me you will come back.
13: What if I can't?
11: The new film stood out to Crowhurst for emphasizing something other versions haven't.
12: No one's ever really taken The Odyssey from that perspective of what he calls Zeus's law.
11: Zeus's law, or treating all people with hospitality and as equals, is a big theme of the movie.
12: That point was made so perfectly in the film, and I was just in awe.
17: So I'm so excited that this movie is coming out because I love including any kind of outside media in my classroom that I can because it gets kids excited to learn.
11: Erin Hall teaches English at Albemarle High School in Charlottesville, Virginia. Some of her students are already excited to learn about the Odyssey. Maybe they've read books like Percy Jackson and the Olympians that cover Greek mythology, but others take a little convincing.
17: So I use a bunch of stuff. I use cheesy movies. I use, you know, Epic the Musical. We look at paintings. So I am excited to have another thing in the toolbox to use.
11: Sarah Knoll teaches the Odyssey to a different group of students at South Lakes High School in Reston, Virginia, multilingual learners. This past year, most of her students were from Central America and Afghanistan, along with...
18: I had a student from Pakistan, from China, from India. We have a fair number of Sudanese students, so it's definitely a linguistically diverse group.
11: She says the epic is perfect for showing the foundations of storytelling. They don't study the original text. Instead, she shows clips of the miniseries and other adaptations and stretches it out over a few months.
18: They create a kind of dictionary of the important vocabulary that they need.
11: Things like ship, sea, king, suitor. She says the unit is one of her students' favorites.
18: Ultimately, it's the story of Odysseus having to leave his home, his family, and head out into the world, not knowing if he'll ever come home. And it's a very powerful story.
11: And for her students, many of them immigrants, it's something they see themselves in. Sequoia Carrillo, NPR News.
19: Hold me, baby. Hold me close.
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3: 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I'm Christine Comito, moving into the 2 o'clock hour with you. Marketplace is up next, then it's 30 minutes to Today Explained. 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
5: In Los Angeles, I'm Kai Rizdahl. It is Thursday today, 23 July. Good as always to have you along, everybody. We begin today with an exercise familiar to anyone who deals with a lot of economic data. An exercise that can fairly be summarized as, huh, what do you suppose that means? The proximate cause was today's update on first-time claims for unemployment benefits. They fell by 22,000 to the lowest absolute level they have been since literally 1969, when, obviously, the labor force was far, far smaller. So, huh, what do you suppose that means? Well, it could be a sign of a strong labor market with layoffs extra low and those who do get laid off finding new jobs so quickly they barely have time to apply for unemployment. Or it could be something else. Marketplace's Mitchell Hartman gets us going.
6: It used to be that first-time jobless claims provided a pretty good snapshot of the labor market. But, says Michelle Evermore at the National Employment Law Project,
7: initial claims data is no longer a very reliable economic indicator.
6: She says fewer people who get laid off are applying for unemployment insurance. Many states now offer less than 26 weeks of benefits. Eligibility's been tightened, and unemployment checks are anemic.
7: It replaces so little of prior income. People are better off taking some sort of terrible gig job than they are collecting unemployment.
6: Fewer than one in three unemployed people are even eligible, says University of Michigan economist Betsy Stevenson, meaning low and falling jobless claims
8: doesn't mean we have a robust and healthy labor market.
6: She says it is pretty good if you have a job and can keep it, but
8: a low hire, low fire environment is particularly hard for people to enter or re-enter the labor market.
6: Meanwhile, the percentage of people who've been job searching for 6 months or longer is up sharply over the past year. Economist Daniel Zhao at job site Glassdoor says these workers are
9: much less likely to reject any job offers they get. They feel like they don't really have options.
6: Younger, less experienced workers are also facing big challenges, says economist Sneha Puri at the Indeed Hiring Lab. While senior-level job postings are up 15% year over year,
10: they're actually down 6.3% for entry-level roles.
6: At the same time, more experienced workers are applying for those entry-level positions, increasing the competition for recent high school and college grads. I'm Mitchell Hartman for Marketplace.
5: On Wall Street today, traders looked around and saw the war and all the AI spending and decided they were not having it. We will have the details, though, when we do the numbers.

0: We spent some time yesterday talking about the bond market. We're going to do it again, but different because of what Greg Ipp wrote in the Wall Street Journal the other day, a piece headlined, "How Sky-High Deficits Threaten the Bond Market." Greg, it's good to have you on.
1: Oh, thanks for having me, Kai.
0: All right, from the headline of this piece, "How Sky-High Deficits Threaten the Bond Market," how then? Explain, please.
1: Sure. Well, we are running very large deficits, the largest deficits relative to GDP that we've ever run in peacetime on an ongoing basis. And what that means in practical terms is that every year the Treasury has to come to Wall Street and say, we need to borrow $2 trillion by selling you Treasury bills and Treasury bonds. And it is getting more and more challenging to sell that debt. Somebody's got to buy it. And the nature of the people that buy those bonds has been changing. There are fewer patient investors, you know, like foreign central banks, and more sort of like impatient investors like hedge funds. And these are the kinds of people that will trade in and out of markets a lot faster, and they may flee if something goes wrong, such as inflation or a big deficit. And I think those are things to worry about, because if that were to happen, you could get big moves in markets and possibly much higher long-term interest rates.
0: One of the things that made me want to talk to you about this piece is the crisis next time. So as you say, we're running $2 trillion deficits, give or take, every year. There will be another crisis, and we will need some fiscal space with which to handle that crisis and keep this economy going. It seems to me that we don't have that space now.
1: Well, I think it's absolutely correct. I mean, with the size of the deficits we're running now, it's getting harder and harder to find ways to raise those funds. Congress apparently doesn't want to raise taxes. Congress apparently doesn't want to cut spending. So where in the world is the extra money going to come from? But, you know, Kai, there's another risk here, which is that it's not just the inability of the Treasury or the Congress to respond to a crisis because it's so short of money. What if the fiscal situation is itself the cause of the crisis? What if the Treasury itself is the cause of the crisis? I mean, what if people decide they're not going to buy the bonds, or they're going to demand a much higher return in order to buy the bonds?
0: Okay, wait, what if? Keep going. I know where you're going, but okay, maybe everybody doesn't. So you keep going and explain it.
1: Well, like I said, we have to sell a lot of bonds to people, and those people are not out there trying to do favors to us. They want a return, an interest rate that's commensurate with the risk of our deficits and our inflation. And if they get a sense that either of those things are going to be much worse in the future, and we've had a lot of troubling signs of that lately, they could decide not to buy the bonds. We won't see as many investors showing up at auctions. We might have disruptions in the market. The people who we rely on to buy those bonds, whether it's the dealers or the hedge funds, having troubles of their own.
0: Couple of sort of nitty-gritty things that I want to touch on that you brought up in this piece. The first is the way the Treasury Department is approaching selling our debt. They're selling less long-term debt, more short-term debt. Explain that, please, and why it matters.
1: Sure. Well, there's basically two ways to borrow. You can issue Treasury bills, which mature in less than a year, and the interest rates tend to be lower, but the problem is they mature, and then you have to refinance them and go back to the market. Or you can issue longer-term debt. The problem is the interest rates are higher. And if you issue a lot of those bonds, then it tends to make interest rates in the market go up, which then ripples through to mortgage rates. And voters and President Trump don't like that. And what we've seen for the last few years, and in fairness, this happened under President Biden also, is that even though the deficits are very large, the Treasury has kept down the size of the auctions of long-term bonds because it doesn't want to put upward pressure on long-term interest rates. But that causes a problem. It means by relying so much on Treasury bills, more and more of the debt comes due and must be refinanced every month, and increases the risk that something goes wrong.
0: And that rises also with who's buying this debt, the hedge funds and all of those.
1: Exactly. Right. So not only are we coming to market much more often to refinance this debt, but we're asking people who have no long-term commitment as patient holders of that debt to step up and lend us the money.
0: All right. So here's the $64,000 question. You are a respected voice in the business and economic journalism community. You talk to people in Washington. Do you get the sense that they understand this and are concerned?
1: They do. Everybody has known for a long time that the combination of the very large deficits we're running, and the shifting nature of the market means that the probability of some severe disruption is going up. But nobody wants to say that probability is high enough to say it's going to happen soon. It's just the way it is, Kai, is that crises are like that. We can see the contributing factors. Nobody can call the moment when it's going to happen. And the problem is that you have both parties, Republicans and Democrats, making lip service about why it's a problem, but basically politically incapable and unwilling to deal with the underlying problem, which is that our taxes are too low and our spending is too high.
0: Greg Ipp, Wall Street Journal, and on a Friday every now and then with us. Greg, thanks a lot.
1: Thank you, Kai.

0: In their big tax cut and spending law last summer, President Trump and congressional Republicans made some big changes to Medicaid, the health insurance program that covers about 70 million Americans. Work requirements were by far the biggest change. Healthy adults 19 to 64 have to work or do selected other community engagement, in the words of the law, unless they qualify for one of a limited set of waivers, one of which is that they are too sick to work. But proving you are too sick to work is complicated and the stakes are very, very high, as Alex Olgan reports.
1: The last time B. Velasquez lost Medicaid coverage was 2017.
2: My anxiety went up. My PTSD went up. You don't want to go to the doctors. You don't even want to make a phone call at that point because you're like, what kind of bill am I going to get?
1: The 45-year-old relies on a daily medication for her HIV. Without insurance, it costs between $4,000 and $5,000 per month. Velasquez has Medicare because of her disability and Medicaid because of her low income, so her meds are fully paid for. But when a mistake in the system left her without coverage, she desperately searched for free medication.
2: People will send medication. And so I was able to find resources for someone to send me to supplement the medication that I needed in that time.
1: It's a nightmare she worries could happen again with the new rules tying Medicaid coverage to work. Starting in January, 18.5 million people will need to show they're working 80 hours a month or that they're too sick to do so. Velasquez works and volunteers her time as an HIV advocate, but hours are inconsistent, and she worries about all the documentation she'll need to prove she should be exempt.
2: I rely on the healthcare system in a way that some people don't. One of the biggest threats to my health shouldn't be paperwork.
1: Mehmet Oz, the head of the Centers for Medicare and Medicaid Services, defended the requirements to reporters in a June press conference.
3: It's a, I think, beautifully written effort to try to define for our nation what your part of the puzzle is. Because if you are going to get something that of value from the American people, there should be some obligation.
1: States have been racing to build systems to verify who's working and who qualifies for an exemption. For months, federal health officials informally told states that existing data like diagnoses and medical records would be enough to show someone was medically frail. Then, in June, the agency reversed course. Starting in 2027, many patients will also need documentation, like a doctor's note, showing they're currently too sick to work. CMS didn't respond to questions about why it added the new requirement. Dr. Mohammed Dar, the former medical director of the Massachusetts Medicaid program, says it's causing chaos.
4: These Medicaid systems are made to be like 100-mile-per-hour trains going solidly on a track and cannot deviate without a year worth of work. And what's been handed to them is a bureaucratic train wreck of there are no train tracks, there is no route, just go north.
1: Massachusetts, 24 other states, and D.C. are suing federal health officials to stop this extra requirement. The states say it goes further than the federal law, and many already spent a lot of money making plans to use data they already have. Maryland said in court filings it spent more than $30 million, and the extra test means they'll have to spend another $2 million, at least.
4: Extremely worried is the mood.
1: Estimates are Medicaid changes could jeopardize coverage for 7 million people. They'll still need care, but they won't be able to afford it. And that's going to leave hospitals and clinics like DARS to absorb the cost. He's now the chief medical officer of a network of 25 community health centers in Massachusetts.
4: It's going to cost care. It's going to cost outcomes. It's going to cost jobs.
1: The Commonwealth Fund estimated that hospitals in states with more expansive Medicaid coverage could see operating margins fall by 11 to 30%.
4: Never have we hit our own healthcare system with such a battering ram.
1: Patients, doctors, and states are trying to prepare for next year, but they're waiting to hear from a judge later this month which rules they'll be prepping for. In Portland, I'm Alex Olgan for Marketplace.

0: Coming up,
1: these destinations, they're not abandoning romance.
0: And thank goodness for that, am I right? But first, let's do the numbers. Oh my, the Wawa's. Dow Industrial's down 506 today, 1%, finished at 51,711. The NASDAQ subtracted 533 points, rather 553 points. It gets worse. 2.2%, 25,137. The S&P 500 down 90 points, 1.2%, 74.8. All right, here we go again. Brent crude spent the day a little bit above $100 a barrel, climbed 6.1%. West Texas Intermediate finished the day just below 90 bucks a barrel after adding 3.3%. Alphabet, as we told you yesterday, posted a bang-up quarter for its cloud computing division, but Google's parent also missed its first, posted rather, its first ever negative free cash flow, missed earnings as well. Alphabet slumped 7.1% on the day. Bonds down, yield on the 10-year T-note rose 4.69%. You're listening to Marketplace.
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5: 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No big deal, right? But tick bites are a much more serious concern. Here on the West Coast, we've been brushing it off as a northeastern thing, but not anymore. Our national tick nightmare ahead at 2:30 on 89.9 KCRW.
0: This is Marketplace. I'm Kai Rizdahl. Most of the headlines about artificial intelligence lately have been about the tens and tens and tens of billions of dollars that companies are spending to build it, use it, and, one assumes is the plan, profit from it. A once and future story of AI, though, is what it's going to do to the labor market, about which

0: of the service that customers might get? 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
1: Jordan St. Laurent does social work. He has to call hospitals, courts, schools all the time, and they all have AI customer service agents.
2: 9 times out of 10, it just ends up having me have to reach out to a live representative.
1: If he can reach one.
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1: In an age where talking to ChatGPT or Gemini is so effortless, there is great hope for AI's potential in customer service. David Schweidel is professor of marketing at Emory.
3: Businesses are investing. They think they may be able to significantly reduce their costs.
1: Have AI do the easy stuff, save the hard stuff for people. Forrester Research estimates a large call center staff could be cut in half in 5 years. Max Ball is a principal industry analyst at Forrester. He says despite the savings, companies aren't ready to just hand the customer service keys fully over to AI yet.
4: Almost nobody's ready for that at this point.
1: Also, who cares about company savings? Is AI going to make customer service any less miserable?
5: It's the million-dollar question, right?
1: Emily Potosky is a senior director analyst at Gartner. AI is proving helpful to customer service agents. Translating, analyzing conversations, offering advice. A Stanford Digital Economy study found that when AI helped human agents, issues resolved per hour increased by 15%. But AI can only go so far.
5: At the end of the day, it's really more about business practices than it is about AI.
1: Turns out AI can do a lot of things, but perform miracles isn't one of them. If your business is bad at customer service without AI, it's probably going to be bad at it with AI. In New York, I'm Sabri Benishore for Marketplace.
0: People earn their living in this country in all kinds of different ways. More and more, one of those ways is freelancing. Upwork, the freelancer hiring platform, says as many as 38% of skilled workers are freelancing in 2026. That's up from 28% last year. And that brings us to one member of that workforce that we've been checking in with ever since he got out of college.
6: My name is Troy Swinar. I'm currently living in Glendale, California for about 2 years now, and I am a freelance production art assistant and voice actor. Last summer, I was working at the Lego store, and I quit to pursue freelance full-time to be able to open myself up and say yes, because a day on set was worth more than a week at the Lego store. And a year later, I can say that that's paid off, at least, that I've been able to do a lot of cool stuff that I would not have been able to do otherwise. An average good week in the life of a freelancer, if I'm lucky, is I will get a call or even just a text, maybe like a day before, from a producer that I've worked with before, just asking, you know, hey, we need some PAs tomorrow. Are you available? I'll say yes. And that's, you know, signing on for a 12-hour day to, you know, basically be the extra pair of hands where nobody else has the bandwidth to do it. I've had stuff before where, like, I will walk onto set and I've been handed a Geiger counter and been told, like, you know, hey, look up a YouTube video, make sure this works. And then just left with that of like, all right, and, you know, find a corner for myself that I'm, you know, teaching myself these absolutely random skills. But it's part of the fun. As chaotic as it is, I love it more than any office job. It keeps it interesting and it's never boring. Budget-wise, I do kind of go just month by month, because if I went week by week, it would be so inconsistent. There are weeks where I make $0, and then there are weeks where I make more money than I have in the past 5 months. That's just how it goes. I'm not profiting in any way, but I'm also not going down. It's more like at the end of the month being like, you know, can I pay off these bills? Okay, I can. Great. We'll hope that's the same in 30 days. Career-wise, you know, no one wants to be an assistant forever. I really want to ramp up the path to being like a genuine voice actor. I've gotten an animation demo done. I've hit the hallmark of convert closet into recording space. But I would love to be able to make this more of like the thing that I do out here. getting to be able to do more of this like actual performing, as fun as it is to be

0: behind the scenes, there is that part of me that like sees the performance aspect of it, and it's, you know, that thing of like, oh gosh, that's what I want to do.
1: Troy Swinar out in the labor force since he graduated a couple of 3 years ago.

0: If you plan to travel with your kids this summer, it's going to be crowded out there. The Family Travel Association and New York University did a survey. 92% of parents say they are likely to vacation with their children this year. The catch is where they're traveling. Much to the chagrin of honeymooners and couples on getaways everywhere, a lot of those families are booking time at romantic luxury resorts. Sabrina Jakova wrote about it in Bloomberg. Thanks for being here.
1: Thank you so much for having me.
0: I read the subheading of this piece, which is, and I will quote, "Some couples love their honeymoon so much they are deciding to come back with their kids." I read that and I said, wait, what? Is that really happening?
1: It is. It is. And this story, so I've been a travel reporter for over a decade now. And this story actually started with me just traveling and noticing that, you know, when I go to places like French Polynesia, like Santorini, I just kept seeing more and more families and kids, you know, around the pool. And so I started talking to people, travelers, resort, you know, staff, and they all said the same thing, regardless of what part of the world they were working. Yes, we are definitely getting more families on property nowadays.
0: If you're going to French Polynesia and Santorini for work, then I need to come work where you are working. So families, yes, kids, but also, as you point out in this piece, grandparents. Multi-generational travel now, I gather, is becoming more and more popular.
1: Yes, we've definitely seen this trend, you know, post-pandemic. I think what happened was people just realized that spending time with your loved ones, regardless of their age, is really important. And so what's happening is, you know, maybe people have splurged on their honeymoon 10, 15 years ago. And now they're a little bit further along in their lives, in their careers, maybe they're a little bit wealthier, and they really want to share this destination with their kids, with their, you know, parents. And so they're going on these trips, bringing along the kids, you know, as well as grandma and granddad.
0: Not to be very base about this, but one does imagine that with all these extra people coming, these families have to get two rooms, maybe three, and thus the resorts, no matter where they are making more money on this, yes?
1: Yes. So when I started working on this piece, I really, you know, at first I really thought it was about, you know, just families traveling together. Resorts are responding to the demand, but of course there's something in it for them as well. But if you bring along your kids and maybe grandma, then you are booking two suites, sometimes maybe even three, depending on how big your family is. You are going to be spending more on dining, activities. And so resorts are definitely investing, I would say, in responding to that demand. And they're seeing a return on their investment.
0: Yeah. I feel obliged to advocate here for the young, childless couples who are trying to get away and have a romantic getaway, you know?
1: Yes, I know what you mean. But these destinations, they're not abandoning romance. Right. You know, there's still destinations where if you really, truly want to avoid families and kids, these destinations are still there for you.
0: Fair enough. Sabrina Jakova, writing in Bloomberg. Sabrina, thanks very much for your time. I appreciate it.
1: Thank you so much.

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1: This final note on the way out today, a couple of interest rate tidbits for you. First of all, the European Central Bank met today, did nothing with its key interest rate. Christine Lagarde and the company, though, did offer a bit more than a hint that it is set to raise rates at its September meeting if need be. Kevin Warsh and the gang at the Fed meet next week. My guess is same outcome. Also, and somewhat related, the national average for a 30-year fixed-rate mortgage, now the highest it's been in a year, 6.58%. Our daily production team includes Andy Corbin, Mika Ellison, Maria Hollenhorst, Sarah Leeson, Sean McHenry, and Sophia Terenzio. Will Story is the supervising senior producer. And I'm Kai Rizdahl. We will see you tomorrow, everybody. This is APN.
2: Hundreds of thousands of Haitian nationals living in the U.S. could face deportation as soon as next week. 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
6: Every summer we accept that we're going to get bit by mosquitoes. We bleed, we scratch, we kill, we complain. But in the end, we laugh it off and we head towards winter. But ticks are a much more serious concern. Let me just remind you how many tick-borne diseases there are. Lyme, you know, shout-outs Connecticut. Then there's alpha-gal syndrome, which can make you allergic to red meat for the rest of your life. Also dairy. But there's so much more. Should we go alphabetical? And I apologize in advance for my pronunciations here.
7: Anaplasmosis, babesiosis, urban virus, Colorado tick fever, ehrlichiosis, hard tick, relapsing fever, heartland virus, Powassan virus, rickettsia, parkeri, rickettsiosis, Rocky Mountain spotted fever, soft tick, relapsing fever, starry, tularemia, 364D, rickettsiosis.
6: Symptoms of all these range from nausea, vomiting, and bleeding to seizures, organ failure, facial paralysis, and of course, our old friend, death. For those of you who are like, NBD, that's just a Northeast thing, well, not anymore. Our national tick nightmare on Today Explained from Vox.
8: Live from NPR News in Culver City, California, I'm Dwayne Brown. The war in Iran has halted plans to add fluoride to the water supply in Albany, New York. Grant Ashley from member station WAMC reports cities across the country are facing a similar problem.
9: Albany approved a plan to fluoridate its water to promote dental health more than 2 years ago. But now the city says it can't obtain the chemicals it needs because of supply chain issues stemming from the ongoing war with Iran. Albany Common Council member Tom Howie, who sponsored the city's fluoridation plan, said Albany isn't alone.
10: It's throughout the country and actually throughout the world that there is a shortage right now. And a lot of places that do fluorinate had to cut back on the amount of fluoridation in the water because there's not enough supply.
9: Israel is one of the world's top exporters of fluorosilicic acid, but the Association of Metropolitan Water Agencies notes they are producing less, thanks to many workers being called into active military service. For NPR News, I'm Grant Ashley.
8: The Department of Education announced a big move today, reversing an Obama and Biden-era civil rights policy, NPR's Corey Turner reports.
11: The policy, called disparate impact, was previously used to tell the nation's schools that an action may be considered discriminatory, even if there's no intent to discriminate. For example, classroom discipline. Schools were warned that if your data shows students of color were being suspended or expelled at unusually high rates, whether it's intentional or not, you could be investigated. Today, the Trump administration announced it's dropping disparate impact. Assistant Secretary for Civil Rights Kimberly Ritchie said, quote, schools will be empowered to address classroom issues without fearing the federal government will weaponize anti-discrimination laws. Meanwhile, 60 civil rights and education organizations jointly condemned the move. Corey Turner, NPR News.
8: This is NPR. Human Rights Watch says the military junta in Niger has intensified repression and authoritarian rule in the West African nation since it seized power more than 3 years ago. NPR's Michael Koloki has the story.
12: A report released by the rights group today says that Niger's military government has dissolved all political parties, detained journalists, and suspended dozens of civil society groups. The report adds that the junta has prolonged the country's political transition without putting in place a roadmap towards democratic elections. Human Rights Watch further says that the security situation there continues to deteriorate, with armed militant groups repeatedly carrying out deadly attacks against civilians. The United States suspended foreign assistance and security cooperation with Niger following the military takeover in 2023. Niger eliminated an American airbase the following year, expelling 1,000 U.S. military personnel, leaving the Pentagon without a counterterrorism hub in West Africa. For NPR News, I'm Michael Kaluki in Nairobi.
8: The World Series champion Los Angeles Dodgers got the Rose Garden treatment during their visit to the White House this afternoon. It was the team's second consecutive title win and second visit to the White House in a year. President Trump praised Dodgers phenom Shohei Ohtani, among others, who both pitched and knocked in home runs during the World Series victory. The event today was held on a Mar-a-Lago-inspired patio in the White House Rose Garden. I'm Duane Brown. You're listening to NPR News.
1: 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We're back, baby! 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Come out for Mark Maron, Jackie Cation, Larry Wilmore, Mary Lynn Reichkopf, Mike Falzone, and I'm your host, J.F. Harris. We're going to have more jokes than the reflecting pool has algae blooms. Sunday night in L.A. doesn't get better than this. 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
14: John Romsferum today explained covered ticks and Lyme disease on the show way back in 2018, when the word on the trail was that this was getting much worse. We asked science writer Jonathan Mingle, who recently wrote about ticks for the New York Times newspaper, how much worse this has gotten since then.
15: You know, some experts I talked to use the word exponential. I mean, so what's happening is that some of these tick species are spreading into areas where people aren't familiar with them, doctors aren't familiar with them.
16: In the last 15 years, the Lone Star tick has gone from non-existent on the island to fully abundant and everywhere.
17: The tick is present in at least 21 states and is rapidly spreading across the eastern U.S.
18: Emergency room visits for bites are the highest in nearly a decade as ticks spread into new parts of the country.
15: Thanks to warmer winters, climate change, ticks are expanding their hunting season. You know, you may have a day that's like 40 degrees in January. Ticks are out looking for you, waiting for you to walk by and grab on and grab a meal.
19: A newborn baby is suspected of contracting a rare tick-borne virus. It's called Powassan virus.
20: Lyme's disease has been an ongoing fight on this island. I've had it.
21: This morning, a New Jersey man is the first known person to die after a tick bite triggered a severe meat allergy.
15: So in 2024, a pilot named Brian Waitzel, father of three in northern New Jersey, he had a hamburger at a barbecue, went home to mow his lawn, and a few hours later was unresponsive on the floor, and he died that night. And his family, you know, was left in shock, of course, you know, trying to figure out why he had died. And it turned out that he had likely been bitten by the Lone Star tick and had developed an allergy to red meat. And so this is referred to as alpha-gal syndrome. And alpha-gal syndrome is just the latest entrant into the files of all the many ways in which tick bites can make us sick. And the most familiar one, of course, is Lyme disease. Each year, about 500,000 people are treated for Lyme disease. It's the fastest growing vector-borne disease in the US. Cases have more than doubled over the past decade. And those cases are mostly as a result of getting bitten by the black-legged tick or the deer tick. And the thing is, both of these ticks and many other ticks that are also marching northward and westward and just, you know, expanding their empires rapidly across North America, they can deliver all kinds of pathogens. They're claiming more and more of the map, and they're claiming more and more of our psychic map, right? It's like one of the results of reporting this piece is that I now have like phantom tick crawling sensations at all hours of the day.
14: Oh man.
15: You know, it's like I tell people I'm not a tick expert. Although I talked to a bunch of them for the story, but I've become a tick expert in the sense that I'm very familiar with tick paranoia and how it can keep you from venturing out into the places you love, you know, hiking paths or picnic grounds or parks. And so that was part of the story I wanted to write about too, is why are we letting the ticks keep us, if not out of these places that we need and love, why aren't we fighting back?
14: And why is it? Are we not fighting back against the ticks?
15: Not really. I mean, this is one of the surprising takeaways from my reporting, is that we're barely even trying. And one way of understanding that, you can think about two numbers. So one number is 90%. 90% of vector-borne disease cases in the U.S. are from ticks, right?
14: 90%?
15: Yeah. And yet, despite the fact that 90% of cases of vector-borne illness come from tick bites, if you look at what local, city, county health agencies do in terms of vector control, 80% of what they do is mosquito control. And about 10 or 11% these local health agencies around the country do any kind of tick control. So why is that? You know, it's a familiar story in the public health world. It's not enough funding or policy support for trying out, testing, deploying new approaches to controlling ticks.
14: Even though people are dying?
15: We're just kind of taking for granted that, oh, well, what can you do? You just tuck your pants in and spray some insecticide, you know, on your boots, and that's all you can do. It's like, well, actually, we have a long history of going to war with with mosquitoes. Hmm. Before there was tick control, there was mosquito control. And the CDC was founded with the sole mandate in 1946 of wiping out malaria and fighting mosquitoes.
0: Scientific information on the subject is discussed and analyzed. Decisions are made, and one of these is to design more effective equipment to combat the dreaded mosquito.
14: I did not know that.
15: Yeah, I didn't know it either.
14: It feels like they lost that fight because in my neighborhood, you can't go out between the hours of 7 to 9 o'clock.
15: Yeah, the mosquitoes haven't gone away, but malaria did for the most part. You know, in talking to experts today, they told me that, including folks at the CDC, like there's a suite of tools we could be using if we wanted to get serious about fighting ticks. As one veteran tick expert at the CDC told me, if you want to make a dent in this problem, you have to get to the deer. So the deer are the engine driving a lot of these tick species spread. Hmm. And we just have way more deer than we did decades ago, especially, you know, in the eastern U.S. and suburban parts of America. So how do you get to the deer? You know, I had people in the comments section of my piece saying the clear answer is just we should all be hunting deer. Mm-hmm. But in talking to the experts, they'll tell you it's not really a feasible solution. You would have to knock deer populations way down to make a dent in the tick populations. What is more promising is kind of a combined approach of stuff like vaccines. You know, there are people developing vaccines that you could deliver to deer or to rodents, which are another important host for these ticks, so that when the tick bites them, they'll die. That I learned from talking to folks who do this kind of research for a living is a more promising avenue for controlling ticks than all of us picking up crossbows and becoming deer hunters. You know, what I heard from experts is that we're not even funding this research in a serious way. You know, we do this stuff for mosquitoes. People don't realize it, but like your local county health agency, they go out and they find where the mosquito breeding grounds are and stagnant pools of water, and they treat it. And it takes this sustained, quiet effort. You know, it's like we saw the consequences of not doing that recently. You know, this is a bit tangential, but screwworm, you know, screwworm was this flesh-eating larval pest that devastates cattle herds. And it was eradicated in the U.S. in 1966. And it was kept at bay by the vigilance of people at USDA and USAID who ran these programs, you know, to release millions of sterile screwworm males, you know, out of airplanes. And it created this wall that kept it from coming into the southern U.S. And now they're here.
2: Since the beginning of June, at least a dozen animal infections have been confirmed in Texas and New Mexico, putting California and the rest of the nation on alert.
3: His Department of Government Efficiency, run by Elon Musk, decided to cut the funding that was specifically dedicated to monitoring and containing the screwworm in Central America.
15: And probably if we stopped doing the mosquito control, you know, at a local scale, we'd see more cases of dengue fever, West Nile virus, all these other rare but serious illnesses that climate change is making more of a threat here in the U.S.

0: Jonathan Mingle wrote, "We're living in a tick nightmare. It's time to go to war," for the New York Times. The guy with the power to go to war is named Robert F. Kennedy Jr. And one of the kind of curious things about him is he's kind of obsessed with Lyme disease. More on that puzzle when Today Explained continues.
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7: Hi, I'm Meg Terrell. I am a medical correspondent at CNN.
0: Okay, we just spent half the show talking about Lyme disease and how the government's not doing enough to combat it, but earlier this year, our Health and Human Services Secretary, Robert F. Kennedy II, pledged to fight Lyme disease. What is RFK Jr.'s relationship to Lyme?
7: Oh, wow. RFK Jr.'s Lyme story goes way back.
0: Whoa.
7: Yeah. Well, I mean, it's a really, like, RFK Jr.-y kind of disease, right? Because he's a falconer. He talks a lot about his work with birds of prey. He goes into the woods a lot. He posts lots of photos of himself in nature. And when you start to pay attention to RFK Jr. and Lyme disease, which I have been doing, he starts to tell the same story a few times. It involves him in a bathtub in the 1980s.
8: I remember one day in 1987 when I stood in my bathtub and picked 29 ticks off myself.
7: He says he did at one point get Lyme disease. He got the classic bullseye rash on his forearm. He says he took antibiotics and it was cured. But he also describes his, you know, most of his children have had Lyme disease, some with pretty severe effects of Lyme disease. So, you know, he's very focused on it. You know, it also ticks like some other RFK Jr. boxes where there is this community of people who feels like they've been neglected and ignored and, in his words, gaslit, particularly by the federal government. And those are people who have like chronic Lyme disease or long Lyme disease. So this is Lyme disease that hasn't been cured by antibiotics and that people have been living with these symptoms for a really long period of time. And so he's trying to address that population of people. He had a roundtable discussion with a lot of those patients, patient advocates, as well as doctors and people who are trying to work on this space.
8: It is an invisible illness. For many years, this agency had a deliberate policy to refuse to engage with the Lyme community.
7: And so, you know, he's really speaking to that group of people. But at the same time, like, Lyme disease is a growing problem for,
0: right. You
7: know, anybody who lives in a tick-infested area, which is so many of us.
0: So it sounds like people who have Lyme disease have an ally in the Secretary of Health and Human Services. And, you know, of course, RFK Jr. is known to spin up conspiracy theories, peddle falsehoods.
8: COVID-19 is targeted to attack Caucasians and black people. Radiation opens up your blood-brain barrier. And so all these toxins that are in your body can now go into your brain.
0: Not a fan of vaccines. Does any of that get into the Lyme disease mix?
7: Well, I mean, so he convened this roundtable, and it had doctors, it had lawmakers. And so you had these folks speaking around the table about different things that you could do.
9: The Lyme Clinical Trials Network is designed to build evidence for repurposing medicines and other treatments so we can improve the lives of people suffering now.
7: One of the things that RFK Jr. is really focused on is improving diagnostics and improving treatment.
10: There's investments we've made in identifying new antibiotics that potentially could have a longer, better effects, as well as potentially protective monoclonal antibodies that can be used as a treatment strategy.
7: What you don't hear him talk about is a vaccine for Lyme disease. And, you know, he talks about things like we've got to make it safer for kids to go back in the woods. You know, vaccine could be one way of doing that. And we actually have a vaccine now that is approaching the regulatory approval process from Pfizer. You know, they reported phase 3 results. They said they were going to take this to regulatory agencies. And so that was earlier this year. I became interested in, okay, well, RFK Jr. is a big proponent of solutions for Lyme disease. Is he going to be supportive of this vaccine? Will this be the vaccine that RFK Jr. Wins him over?
0: Tell us a bit more about the history of Lyme disease vaccines, because they've been trying for some time, to my recollection.
7: So there actually was an approved Lyme disease vaccine. It was called Lymerix. It was brought to market by GSK, the huge British drug maker. This was about 25-ish years ago. And you know, it worked. It was something like 70 or 80% effective at reducing your risk of getting Lyme disease. But it had kind of this like tepid endorsement from the federal vaccine agencies. So the FDA kind of gave it it wasn't like the most like extreme endorsement, I guess you could say, the way people described it to me. They noted it was just for specific age groups. And then the CDC's group of vaccine advisors, they essentially recommended it for people who might have exposure to ticks. You know, you might consider this. So it wasn't like a strong endorsement that like everybody should get this vaccine. And so what we saw was that when it hit the market, the sales were like really tepid. And then some people thought that the vaccine was actually giving them arthritis. And so This is the kind of thing you're trying to prevent you from getting Lyme disease. You're trying to prevent getting arthritis. The FDA looked into this extensively. Researchers looked at this. The signal did not play out from the conversations I've had with experts about it. But, you know, there were lawsuits that were filed. Ultimately, GSK just decided to pull the vaccine off the market. So now you have, like 20 years later, Pfizer coming back with this vaccine. So this is approaching regulatory agencies. We might get this Lyme disease vaccine and, you know, have to see how RFK Jr.'s HHS would receive that.
0: What's the vibe from HHS and RFK Jr.? I mean, he cares about Lyme disease. He thinks there's this forgotten population of people with chronic Lyme disease. He's in charge. He's got an incredible amount of power to do something about it. And here's this vaccine that could be the easy solution. Is it like a match made in tick heaven?
7: Well, tick hell.
10: Tick hell.
7: Preventing the ticks from being able to give us Lyme disease. Although I don't think they care if they give us Lyme disease. They just want to drink our blood. But you know, Kennedy was asked during his confirmation hearing by Susan Collins, because Maine, of course, is very hard hit by Lyme disease, whether he would support a Lyme disease vaccine. And he told her, quote,
8: "There's nobody who will fight harder to find a vaccine or a treatment for Lyme disease than me."
7: Now, I reached back out to HHS when I wrote this story back in March about Pfizer's Lyme vaccine application, and a spokesperson for HHS told me HHS supports rigorous gold standard science to better understand, prevent, and treat Lyme disease. So I wrote back, does that include a vaccine? And they just didn't respond.
0: Why? Why are they being cagey about this vaccine? It feels like a golden opportunity for them.
7: You would think, and it's interesting, you know, I've reached out to other folks who are sort of in this realm, and most of them like are very supportive of a vaccine. Like it's something that they would like to have as part of the toolkit. I will say there is one population that is skeptical of a vaccine, and that is certain folks who have this chronic Lyme, who live with long Lyme disease. They feel like they were burned by the first vaccine. They still believe that there were safety problems with that vaccine, at least some portion of this group who I spoke with. And so they're nervous about it, but you know, other people really want a vaccine.
0: Where does it leave us ultimately, you think? Like, is this a time to feel hopeful that there are solutions that are, like, you know, incoming here as these ticks become more and more just like a concern every summer across this country? Or is it a time to feel ultimately fearful?
7: Well, I mean, it definitely feels like we're in a time with this like massive upsurge in ticks. You know, they're all around. They're spreading out. They're spreading newly discovered pathogens. So it definitely doesn't feel like we're on the downtrend of that by any means. And the government has put out a plan to try to at least address Lyme disease and to an extent alpha-gal, but it's not perceived from people I've spoken with to be enough. It's not a moonshot, you know, by any means to address these kinds of things.
0: What's the plan?
7: Yeah, so this came out in May. They call it a sweeping plan to combat Lyme disease and advanced treatment. So you might expect, like, you know, huge amounts of money being poured into this, like big research consortiums working with industry. The details are less sort of powerful than that from what we see in the release that HHS put out. They say the actions include a multi-million dollar pilot program focused on tick control, up to $2.5 million in innovation challenges, funding for NIH researchers to combat alpha-gal syndrome, and a public-private collaboration to help patients connect with experienced providers. So, you know, I think people are glad that there is focus on this, but whether it's the moonshot that is needed, especially with the backdrop of like broader cuts to science funding, I think experts in the space think it leaves something to be desired.
0: Bummer. But in the meantime, what do you do if you're going camping this weekend? Jonathan?
11: Doing tick checks, right? And we do it in my household pretty much daily. When you come home, do a thorough tick check, throw your clothes in the dryer. Ticks hate heat. And some people like to use permethrin, you know, spray this insecticide that's designed to kill ticks on your boots or your pants when you go out for a hike. So there are things that, I mean, for decades, researchers have known these things are really effective if you keep doing them, if you stay vigilant, right? And all it takes is that one time you go out for a hike and you come back and you forget to do the tick check. So, you know, we need those kind of personal measures of vigilance and protection, but we still need to kind of push for a bigger public health response to this. Because the ticks are going to keep, they're going to keep spreading, and they're going to keep spreading into the calendar too, in the sense that as winters get warmer, more and more days of the year, when you're outdoors, you're going to encounter ticks who are hungry. And they're looking for you.
0: Thanks, Jonathan, and thanks, Meg, and thanks, Danielle Hewitt, for producing the show today, Amin Al-Sadi for editing, Gabriel Dunta for fact-checking, and Patrick Boyd for flying solo. Be careful out there, friends.
12: Hey, it's Noveena Carmel. 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
14: Does a true social post supersede a signed diplomatic agreement? I think this is one of the frustrations that other countries have had with the United States.
15: President Trump now says Saudi Arabia's nuclear deal hinges on the kingdom normalizing ties with Israel.
5: For Thursday, July 23rd, this is All Things Considered from NPR News.
15: I'm Juana Summers.
5: And I'm Elsa Chang. What's driving the price spike for crude oil?
15: It cracked $100 a barrel again today, which could mean higher gas prices at the pump.
16: There's a lot of uncertainty about how much oil is going to be able to come out of the Persian Gulf.
5: And the Trump administration has eliminated or frozen dozens of government advisory panels.
15: What's the impact on federal agencies like NASA?
17: Advisory committees can give a diversity of viewpoints that no one organization will ever have.
5: Also, how some cemeteries are being threatened by erosion.
15: First, this news.
18: Live from NPR News in Washington, I'm Ryland Barton. President Trump is imposing new tariffs as the current blanket set of 10% tariffs expire. It's the latest move to impose new tariffs after the Supreme Court deemed many of Trump's tariffs unlawful in February. They cover 59 countries and the EU, including major U.S. trading partners. The administration says the new levies are on economies that import goods made with forced labor. Global oil prices are surging. At one point this morning, past $100 a barrel, as fighting escalates in the Middle East. NPR's Hadil Alshalchi reports.
19: The price for a barrel of Brent crude oil, the international standard, soared more than 6% to $100 as the Iranian-backed Yemeni Houthi rebels attacked two Saudi oil tankers in the Red Sea. The Houthis are blockading the Bab el-Mandeb Strait, a key shipping route which connects the Red Sea with the Gulf of Aden and the Indian Ocean. It's a second choke point for oil transportation besides the Strait of Hormuz. Trump threatened the Houthis, saying they would face, quote, major military punishment if they kept attacking ships. The rise in oil prices could inflate costs, which could force the Federal Reserve to increase interest rates. Hadil Alshalchi, NPR News, Istanbul.
18: The U.S. Justice Department has agreed to drop subpoenas against journalists for the New York Times under duress from a highly skeptical federal judge. The case focused on the source of leaks to the Times of security concerns about the new Air Force One jet given to President Trump by the Qatari government. NPR's David Folkenflik was in the courtroom.
20: U.S. Judge Arun Subramanian fired off a series of questions for which the lead prosecutor in the case, Sean Buckley, had no satisfactory answers. The judge said the government had failed to observe legally required safeguards for reporters and had misled the court. Buckley cited oversights and said no bad faith was involved. He also apologized for subpoenaing the phone records of reporters' family members, calling that a mistake. But Buckley defended the subpoenas as legitimate, saying the approval of the acting attorney general overruled journalistic protections. New York Times lawyer David McCraw tells NPR the federal court stepped up to defend the First Amendment and the rule of law. David Folkenflik, NPR News.
18: Mortgage rates are the highest they've been in almost a year. NPR's Stephen Bisaha says the war with Iran is driving up the cost of borrowing.
21: The average rate for a 30-year mortgage hit 6.58% this week, the highest since August last year. Rates were falling earlier this year and even fell below 6% in February, the first time in 3.5 years. But then the war with Iran started. The uncertainty and inflation fears that came with the war shook the bond market, raised the cost of borrowing, and drove mortgage rates back up. Now the war is expanding and mortgage rates are rising again as pending home sales fall. Redfin reports pending sales this week are at their lowest level in 3 months. Stephen Bisaha, NPR News.
18: This is NPR News from Washington. Federal health advisors are meeting to review a group of controversial chemicals called peptides. The unapproved injections have become a popular wellness trend promoted by influencers and celebrities like Joe Rogan for building muscle, healing injuries, and other uses. The two-day meeting comes at the direction of Health Secretary Robert F. Kennedy Jr., who's described himself as a big fan of peptides. Transportation officials have removed a growing list of safety measures that reference bike safety from federal websites. NPR's Joel Rose reports safety advocates say that's undermining proven strategies to reduce crashes and save lives.
22: Staff at the Federal Highway Administration have been directed to look for the words bike and bike lanes in online safety materials and to pull some of those pages down. The push began earlier this month after Transportation Secretary Sean Duffy vowed to end funding for what he called, quote, DEI bike lanes. One of the pages that's been removed hosted the Pedestrian and Bicycle Crash Analysis Tool, which helps researchers and planners understand and prevent crashes. The DOT spokesperson says the department continuously reviews its policies to ensure they promote, quote, safety, efficiency, and common sense, unquote, while noting that nearly 80% of the U.S. population uses cars to get to work. Joel Rose, NPR News, Washington.
18: A Turkish governor has been sacked after photos of him in tight cycling shorts went viral. Some Turkish politicians had criticized him for wearing the tight attire during a public event and posting the photos online. A petition to reinstate him has gathered over 10,000 signatures. Supporters argue he was promoting sports and youth activities. This is NPR News.
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3: This is All Things Considered from NPR News. I'm Elsa Chang in Culver City, California.
23: And I'm Juana Summers in Washington. The U.S. and Saudi Arabia have signed an agreement that would allow for U.S. companies to build and run nuclear power plants on Saudi soil. But just hours after that was announced, President Trump wrote on Truth Social that Saudi Arabia would first need to join the Abraham Accords, a separate agreement normalizing ties with Israel. Saudi Arabia has previously said it will not join the Abraham Accords for the time being. And so this nuclear agreement is in doubt. Joining us now is NPR's Franco Ordonez here in Washington, D.C., as well as Emily Fang in Tel Aviv. Welcome to both of you.
24: Hey, Juana.
25: Hello.
23: So, Franco, I know you were at the White House today. Did President Trump or others in the administration clarify what would happen to this nuclear energy agreement?
24: Yeah, Trump also said today that the agreement bars any nuclear enrichment. And Caroline Leavitt, the press secretary, she did address it today at the press briefing. But, you know, she really largely echoed what the president had already said. You know, she told us reporters that the deal is contingent on Saudi Arabia signing the Abraham Accords. And she couldn't explain actually how it would be enforced, considering Trump's energy secretary had already signed the deal. You know, asked why the conditions were not part of the original deal that was announced yesterday. You know, she just said that Trump was, you know, has been speaking about this repeatedly, and that in the end, Trump was the, quote, final deal maker. You know, there are just so many more questions yet to be answered. You know, the signed deal was supposed to go to Congress for a review. What happens to that now? And I will add that plenty of lawmakers are very concerned about this deal as well, because they fear that it could lead to more countries developing nuclear weapons.
25: I want to jump in here and say people in the Middle East, where I am, are also really confused. You know, Trump's post has muddied the viability of this nuclear energy agreement less than a day after it was announced. And I spoke to Stephen Cook, a Middle East expert at the Council on Foreign Relations, about this. He told me his phone is blowing up right now with people asking him, does this mean the nuclear deal is off?
14: Does a Truth Social post supersede a signed diplomatic agreement? I think this is one of the frustrations that other countries have had with the United States.
25: Because there's no mention of the Abraham Accords or Saudi Arabia having to normalize ties with Israel first in this agreement that's already been signed.
23: Okay, so let's talk now about what is actually in this agreement. What did the U.S. and Saudi Arabia agree to?
24: Well, the agreement allows the Saudis to build nuclear plants using U.S. technology. And because of the length of the time it takes to build a nuclear plant and their operational life, I mean, this could really set up a decades-long cooperation worth billions of dollars, according to the U.S. Energy Department.
25: What's also worth looking at is what is not in the agreement, because it falls short of what is now called the gold standard of nuclear energy agreements, which would be a commitment from Saudi Arabia not to use American-built plants to enrich nuclear fuel themselves, not to reprocess that fuel for weapons, and also to open these plants up for regular international inspections. Back in 2009, when the U.S. signed a similar nuclear energy agreement with the United Arab Emirates, All three of these provisions were included. But despite concerns about Saudi Arabia's human rights abuses, fears also that one day it might want to pursue a nuclear weapon, these provisions are not in the energy agreement announced this week.
4: I mean, Franco, Israel publicly opposed the deal. Did the country or Prime Minister Netanyahu have any role in Trump adding this extra condition?
24: Well, I mean, the press secretary was asked about this directly, and she said she was unaware of any involvement. But, I mean, I'm sure there were some diplomatic talks happening behind the scenes. You know, Israel's made clear that they were not happy. And let's also just kind of remember that last year, Trump dropped a push made by the Biden administration for Saudis to normalize relations with Israel in order to actually move forward with a similar nuclear arrangement. So in a way, Trump is actually adding a condition that many critics say he previously abandoned himself.
4: Emily, over to you. You are in Israel. Tell us about the reaction there.
25: There was shock when this agreement was announced, even horror. Israel, I should know, is widely believed to have nuclear weapons already itself, but it's never confirmed its nuclear arsenal, and they don't want other countries around it to have a nuclear weapon. They're worried that this slightly more flexible conditions of the U.S.-Saudi agreement could set off a nuclear arms race across the region. I spoke to Yoel Guzhansky, a senior researcher at the think tank Institute for National Security Studies here in Israel, about Trump's decision on this agreement.
6: If he agreed to enrichment in Saudi Arabia, as he did when he signed this agreement, how can he demand zero enrichment in Iran? It will be much harder to sell.
25: Many former retired senior officials are coming out to speak today against the agreement. A former Prime Minister, Ehud Barak, said this nuclear agreement was a sign of growing distrust between the U.S. and Israel. Yair Lapid, one of the main opposition politicians here in Israel, called the agreement a, quote, total failure. Here he is on a podcast earlier today. Lapid is saying here, it was Prime Minister Benjamin Netanyahu's job here in Israel to prevent any Middle Eastern nuclear program. And Lapid said he has worked to prevent the U.S. from signing similar agreements before. Netanyahu's office, the Prime Minister's office, has been pretty quiet today. They only said in a statement that, quote, Saudi Arabia joining the Abraham Accords would be a historic leap forward for peace in the Middle East, which, as you mentioned, joining the Abraham Accords for Saudi Arabia is unlikely, and Saudi Arabia has not commented publicly yet.
4: I mean, Franco, you've covered President Trump for a long time, and I take it is not a new thing for him to introduce new demands into negotiations.
24: Yeah, well, that's absolutely right. I mean, he's got kind of a long record of this, and it actually goes back to before his presidential career, to his real estate career, and a very well-known practice of, you know, threatening to walk away or demand new concessions, such as how he pushed for changes with NATO. You know, another example is how he threatened to withdraw from the trade deal with Mexico and Canada, NAFTA, and use that leverage to negotiate a deal. Another example is the tariffs that he lodged against adversaries and European allies, you know, to force new negotiations and new trading arrangements. I mean, I will say that supporters argue that Trump is smart to use this kind of leverage to help the country, but critics argue that he's actually hurting U.S. integrity by continuing to move the goalposts.
4: NPR's Franco Ordonez and Emily Fang, thanks to both of you.
24: Thank you.
25: Thank you.
3: In an effort to rein in street homelessness across the U.S., 11 states and hundreds of cities have passed laws cracking down on public camping. And to see how those laws are playing out day to day, NPR's Marissa J. Lang went to Tennessee, where the camping ban is the most severe in the country.
7: It's not just illegal to camp on public property here in Nashville. It's a felony that could come at the cost of up to 6 years in prison. Since it passed in 2022, only a handful of people have been charged under the state's felony camping ban. Joseph Lamont Williams recently became one of them. Williams has lived in East Nashville for almost 50 years. He grew up in public housing.
8: Right across the street at the Obama's right there.
7: He still lives in the neighborhood, just not in the usual way. Williams sleeps on the wooden picnic tables at South Inglewood Park. The only roof over his head these days is a wall-less picnic shelter.
8: I don't consider it living, I consider it stopping by and where I feel safe at. But I think when it boils down, it shouldn't matter.
7: Williams was arrested late last month and charged with two felony counts of camping after a neighbor called the police to report suspicious activity in the park after dark. Cars lining up there with people inside who appeared to be having sex or doing drugs. But when police arrived, it was Williams they found. He tried to flee. Officers tased him and took him into custody. Besides illegal camping, he was also charged with evading arrest, a misdemeanor. All told, Williams spent 9 days in jail. He was released after he pled guilty to the misdemeanor, and prosecutors agreed to drop the other charges.
8: I plead to anything to get out.
7: Every year, more states vote on bills that could make it easier for police to remove or involuntarily commit people experiencing homelessness. Louisiana passed a camping ban in June. So did North Carolina, though the governor there vetoed it. The model for many of these laws comes from a conservative Texas-based think tank called the Cicero Institute. Devin Kurtz, who pitches Cicero's model bill to states, says the bill gives governments a powerful tool to remove people who may pose a threat to public health or safety.
0: I'm not arguing that camping bans are going to end homelessness. However, it can regulate homeless encampments such that unsheltered homelessness is safer, both for the community and for those individuals. And ideally, more individuals, maybe not the first interaction with law enforcement, but maybe after several, are going to accept the outreach services that they're often receiving, you know, invitations to every day.
7: Homeless advocates say that in Tennessee, police generally use the law to threaten rather than arrest, but having a criminal record can make it much harder to find jobs or stable housing. Here's Lindsay Crinks, the co-founder of Open Table Nashville, a nonprofit that does homeless outreach.
9: A Class E felony in Tennessee is up to 6 years in prison, a $3,000 fine, and then you lose your voting rights and can't get a lot of housing. So it's a real hole that people have fallen in, and these laws just push you deeper down.
7: As in many cities across the country, homelessness is on the rise here in Nashville, where there's a shortage of affordable housing. John Lozier, a neighbor and retired social worker, has seen his own neighborhood transform.
10: They'll put two tall new houses on a lot where one small house used to live and sell them at incredible prices. And poor people have nowhere left to go. You know that story.
7: Lozier struck up a friendship with Williams while he was walking his dog in the neighborhood park. When Williams was released from jail, Lozier was there to pick him up. He told his friend he would take him anywhere, a shelter, a hotel, name it. Williams said he wanted to go back to the park, that he would take his chances with the cops.
8: And I'm not running from nothing.
7: East Nashville has been his home his whole life, he said. He's not leaving now. Marissa J. Lang, NPR News, Nashville.
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0: 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Thanks for being here at 89.9 KCRW. Steve Chiatakis with you throughout the afternoon into the evening hours. Glad you are here. Coming up in just a few minutes, invasive species can wreak all kinds of havoc on ecosystems. Well, there's a new study in science that suggests low and middle-income countries in the global south experience greater harms. You're going to hear more about it, what climate has to do with it, so many other things and factors coming up with the news right here on 89.9 KCRW. Oil, the price of crude oil, it's up again. Actually, over $100 a barrel following the Houthi claims of attacks on tankers in the Red Sea. What could it mean for gas prices going forward and how much you're going to pay at the pump? That coming up as well as we move on with the news on KCRW. Speaking of news, we have local news happening all over Southern California. And again, we're focused on West Hollywood and the Sunset Strip and Santa Monica Boulevard as well. Another water main break in WeHo, sending waves of water through Santa Monica Boulevard this morning, closing roads in the area. It's just 2 miles away from the massive sinkhole left behind after that big and old water pipe ruptured and pushed millions of gallons of water onto the Sunset Strip and then down Palm Avenue. LA Department of Water and Power crews were starting to pave over the hole last night when they discovered what could be or was a pinhole leak that caused water to rise up from the ground. They say they got that under control and will soon weld a patch over the leak before repaving the sinkhole. Having been there just a couple of hours ago, I can tell you that paving does continue, and LADWP says it still expects to reopen Sunset sometime tomorrow. The LA Dodgers headed to the White House today to be honored for their second straight World Series championship last season. Not every player was there, though. Shortstop Mookie Betts and utility player Kike Hernandez were not there for non-political reasons, though Hernandez says he wouldn't have attended anyway. Several immigrant rights groups in LA and some Dodgers fans have called on the team to skip that tradition. 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It's 320.
1: 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I'm Juana Summers.
2: And I'm Elsa Chang. Plants and animals often hitch rides on airplanes and cargo ships. These newcomers can devastate crops and wipe out native species. And historically, these invasive species were seen as a bigger problem for wealthier countries. But new research in the journal Science suggests that poorer countries experience more harm. NPR's Jonathan Lambert has more.
3: Invasive species can be devastatingly opportunistic. Plopped into a new environment, they're often free of the species that keep them in check back home and can go hog wild. Sven Bacha is an ecologist at the University of Freiburg. He points to the example of the fast-growing plant, the water hyacinth,
4: which covers entire lake ecosystems, smothering the entire lake, filtering out all the light that gets to the ground. The fish are dying, local fisheries actually have to give up.
3: It's one example of thousands that scientists have studied in recent decades. The bulk of that research has happened in wealthier countries in North America and Europe, sometimes referred to as the global north. That focus
4: might have created the impression that this is actually a problem rather of developed countries with all the economy and all the exchange of goods and so on.
3: But these biological invasions happen in the global south too. Water hyacinth, for example, is choking off waterways in Nigeria right now. And while there are way fewer studies outside of wealthy countries, there are some. Bacha and his team cooked up a way of comparing the impact in different regions by averaging across studies.
4: You can get a value that you can directly compare.
3: He and his colleagues analyzed data from over 22,000 instances of invasive species causing some kind of change in a natural environment. They look to see, on average, whether these impacts were small or large in a given region for a given species. The pattern was striking.
4: You see that regions in the global south, and not just some, like all over the global south, suddenly it shows that the impacts on average are much higher.
3: That pattern wasn't entirely surprising to Anuel Pochard. He's an ecologist at the University of Concepcion in Chile. He praised the study and thinks it offers a couple early hints as to why invasive species could be causing more problems in low and middle income countries.
5: Countries or communities with lower resources will be more impacted because their lifestyles are dependent on natural resources. And also because they don't have the tools to avoid or adapt to the changes caused by invasive species.
3: In fact, the study found that the weaker a government's capacity

0: capacity to respond, the worse the impact of an invasive species. Also, Pichard thinks that many of these countries have more biodiversity to lose.
1: Biodiversity is under threat, and changes are very visible. Many of these countries have been changing only in the last 100 years or 200 years. Instead, Europe has changed for a long time.
0: So a single invasive species can cause a lot of harm. He points to eucalyptus trees, which have invaded many parts of South America and Africa. These trees can take over and suck up a lot of water.
1: In the global north, you can find, you know, new ways to get water from more faraway resources. But in the global south, you're really dependent on the water that gets really close to your community.
0: Invasive species are a global problem. But Pichard says this study shows how solutions must be tailored to specific places. Figuring out those solutions, he says, will require greater cooperation between the global north and the global south. Jonathan Lambert, NPR News.
2: The Trump administration is working to fundamentally change how scientific research happens in the U.S. One of its strategies is eliminating or freezing dozens of panels of independent advisors to the government. NPR's Katie Riddle brings us this story about the impact this has had on federal agencies like NASA.
3: Federal advisory committees are a hallmark of American government. They bring together experts from a wide range of fields to help think through tough questions. How do we develop better cancer treatments? What should children be vaccinated against? How do we detect asteroids before they hit the Earth? One such expert is Kelly Holly Bockelman. Until recently, she was a professor of astrophysics at Vanderbilt University. She says volunteering for these federal advisory committees came with a lot of benefits.
4: I really liked to learn about how NASA worked and how it chose its missions and what all was part of a mission portfolio and how a mission came to fruition.
3: Holly Bockelman was on the Astrophysics Advisory Committee. That was one of several NASA committees that were terminated soon after the start of the second Trump term. Before that, she spent years advising on issues relevant to astrophysics.
4: Then when I finally understood how things worked, I felt like I could help to bring the community's concerns to light to NASA.
3: Since the committee ended, she's been worried about key NASA projects. For example, the LISA mission.
4: It's this amazing gravitational wave telescope. It's actually as big as the sun, and it's designed to basically detect the gravitational waves from black holes merging.
3: Holly Bockelman says she and other committee members were concerned that NASA was not fulfilling its commitments to international partners on this mission. Had they been able to continue their work, they would have stressed that to the agency.
4: There were a couple times where we offered expertise that was not listened to, but nonetheless, we felt it was really important to get it down on record.
5: What advisory committees can do is give a diversity of viewpoints and an independence of viewpoints that no one organization will ever have.
3: Russ Paulson is the CEO of Research America. That's a group that does advocacy around science policy. Paulson says that eliminating these groups leaves a crucial deficit.
5: We need to have choices and we need to have a diversity of opinions to get the best science done.
3: The White House said in a statement that committees that were ended were, quote, redundant, unnecessary, or ineffective. NASA called these eliminations a restructuring, saying they had merged several committees into one and writing that NASA, quote, has remained committed to continuing to engage with the science community in a variety of ways, unquote. Juan Meza has been on a number of committees advising on issues of engineering and science.
6: I mean, everybody who I've ever served with on these committees, they take their role very seriously.
3: Meza is a professor of applied mathematics at University of California, Merced. He says often that being on a committee means making recommendations to federal agencies that aren't popular or politically favorable. He recalls one such decision he was part of years ago, advising against a significant investment in supercomputers that leadership at the Department of Energy wanted to make.
6: It was not a well-received report, but again, the advisory committees are there to give independent expert advice.
7: Was it difficult to make that decision? Did you feel... maybe we should tell them what they want to hear.
6: There was a lot of pressure. I'm being very careful since you're recording this. It was a challenging time, and it was not an easy decision to make.
3: Still, he says the committee advised the DOE not to make the investment. Reluctantly, he says, leadership followed their advice. Meza stresses that had their jobs been on the line, they might have made a different decision.
6: The fact that we were independent, I think gave us a certain amount of leeway to say, no, we've got to go with what we think is right.
3: In the absence of these committees, Meza fears federal leaders will hear less from independent experts and more from people who tell them exactly what they want to hear. Katie Riddle, NPR News.
8: 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We're back, baby! 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Harris. We're going to have more jokes than the reflecting pool has algae blooms. 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
10: 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Glad you're with us. Coming up in just a few minutes, stick around. We're going to talk more about the price of oil that's now topped $100 a barrel. What's that mean for you at the gas pump? That story coming up. You know what else is topping out? Maybe 100 in the IE and the valleys and the certainly in the desert. Temperatures today. Temperatures in the 90s in a lot of places. Upper 80s, low 90s to low 100s across Southern California.
11: Live from NPR News in Culver City, California, I'm Dwayne Brown. The State Department is seeking more information about the financial dealings of an Iranian business conglomerate tied to the weapons industry. It's offering up to $15 million for information, as we hear from NPR's Michelle Kellerman.
12: According to the State Department, the Iranian business conglomerate Bejul Pars, or BJP, plays an important role in Iranian missile production and has tried to procure sensitive materials through front companies around the world. The U.S. has already revoked about 100 visas of people linked to these business dealings, and now it has added two more employees to a Rewards for Justice announcement. It's asking Iranians to come forward with information in exchange for up to $15 million or possible relocation to the United States. Two other BJP executives had already been put on the Rewards for Justice wanted list. Michelle Kellerman, NPR News, the State Department.
11: A group of Russian hackers is getting more advanced these days when it comes to spying on sensitive emails about national security here in the U.S., Ukraine, as well as Europe. NPR's Jenna McLaughlin says digital espionage remains a major part of the war in Ukraine.
13: Cybersecurity firm Proofpoint teamed up with the U.S. government to reveal new details about a group of Russian hackers referred to as Laundry Bear. According to a new advisory, the group has been spying on government and defense-related targets in the West since at least last summer, simply by getting their victims to open or preview a malicious email. The hackers took advantage of a previously unknown vulnerability in software used by email provider Zimbra. The flaw has been fixed, but without installing updates, users are still at risk, a major concern during the ongoing war in Ukraine. Jenna McLaughlin, NPR News.
11: Stocks were down across the board on Wall Street today. You're listening to NPR News. A Senate committee has delayed a vote to advance President Trump's nominee for the Centers for Disease Control and Prevention, or CDC. NPR's Ping Wong says it's due to an attendance problem.
14: There are 12 Republicans and 11 Democrats and Independents on the Senate Health, Education, Labor, and Pensions Committee. Dr. Erica Schwartz, Trump's pick to lead the CDC, needs a majority of the committee's votes to advance her nomination. But not all Republicans could attend today's scheduled vote, including Senator Lisa Murkowski from Alaska, who is out for family reasons. Schwartz's testimony at our confirmation hearing last week has raised concerns among public health leaders that she might not stand up to political interference. The vote's delay suggests that no Democrats or Independents on the committee would vote for her. It's expected to be rescheduled for next week. Ping Huang, NPR News.
11: The FDA says it has identified a new cyclospora outbreak linked to an unspecified product. Health officials say at least 72 people have become ill from the diarrhea-causing parasite. Earlier this week, the FDA said it remained focused on lettuce from Taylor Farms as the possible source in a separate multi-state outbreak. The cyclospora parasite contaminates food that has come in contact with human feces. On Wall Street, stocks fell across the board as the Trump administration rolled out new tariffs. This is NPR.
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19: Hello, this is Nathan. 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
20: 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I'm Juana Summers in Washington.
21: And I'm Elsa Chang in Culver City, California. The price of oil cracked $100 a barrel again today, and that is threatening higher gas prices at the pump. This follows a new escalation of the conflict in the Middle East. And joining us now to tell us more is NPR's Alina Selyukh. Hi, Alina.
22: Hello, hello.
21: Hello, hello. Okay, so what is driving this price spike for crude oil?
22: Okay, so for months, we've been talking about the Strait of Hormuz, which is a key passage for global oil shipments from some of the world's biggest oil-producing countries. And the U.S. war with Iran has effectively shut that down.
21: Right.
22: Well, now there's a threat to a second major passage, which has been an alternative waterway, especially for Saudi Arabia. Mm-hmm. And that's on the other side of the Arabian Peninsula. So you have the Persian Gulf with the Strait of Hormuz on the eastern side of the peninsula. And now we're talking about the western side, with the Red Sea. And there, a new threat is coming from the Houthis. They are military rebels in Yemen who are aligned with Iran and have a long-standing conflict with Saudi Arabia. And they say they've attacked 2 Saudi oil tankers, and they're threatening a naval blockade of this second shipping route. So what does all that mean? Well, here's Eric Mueliger, professor of economics at the University of California, Davis.
23: There's a lot of uncertainty with respect to oil supply. In particular, there's a lot of uncertainty about how much oil is going to be able to come out of the Persian Gulf.
22: And now also through the Red Sea, should I say it again, uncertainty.
21: Right. Okay, but this moment, Alina, how significant is this milestone of cracking the $100 per barrel mark?
22: Besides it being, you know, a nice number, round
21: exactly.
22: for us to watch, it's a pretty high price. For context, in early February, before the start of the U.S. war with Iran, Brent crude was trading under $70 a barrel. Since the war began, we have been across the $100 line several times. The peak was much higher than today, but it is now the first time Brent crude jumped over the $100 line since May.
21: Hmm. Okay, so then does this inevitably mean higher gas prices at the pump?
22: So opposed to this to Patrick DeHaan, he's an analyst of the price tracking app Gas Buddy. I asked him, will gas prices move again and how?
24: The answer is yes and up. So for now, the foreseeable future is pretty easy to call. It's going to be up. To what degree depends on how the escalations continue.
22: Right now, gasoline prices are nowhere near their most recent peak in May, but they did climb this week back over $4 a gallon. That's according to AAA. Dahan is also watching diesel prices, and they matter because that's what goes into every tractor, train, and your delivery truck. Yeah. And he says diesel prices could make a run toward an all-time high in the coming weeks because they're affected both by the Middle East conflict and by the escalating attacks by Ukraine on Russian oil facilities.
0: And, of course, also jet fuel.
22: That's a big one. Today, we saw airline stocks really have a rough trading day because the surge in oil prices suggests a surge in jet fuel.
0: Totally.
22: Another piece of news today came from the mortgage market, which is also interestingly connected to all this. It's kind of a reflection of how the price of oil goes into the cost of shipping all kinds of things. And so there is a concern about inflation, how the government would respond with interest rates. Already, fuel prices are driving up the yield on the 10-year Treasury bond. And this is the part that matters. That has been boosting mortgage rates. The average rate for a 30-year mortgage hit 6.58% this week, the highest in nearly a year.
0: Everything is interconnected.
22: Yes, indeed.
0: That is NPR's Alina Selyukh. Thank you so much, Alina.
22: Thank you.
1: Cemeteries are supposed to be a final resting place for the dead, but in coastal areas, they can be threatened by erosion. And that's particularly true along the Great Lakes. And for two cemeteries near Lake Superior, it has become a dire situation. Sam Fuqua reports from one such cemetery in Duluth, Minnesota.
2: Scandia Cemetery sits on a bluff about 30 feet above Lake Superior. At least 1,500 people are buried there, many of them Scandinavian immigrants who came to Duluth in the late 19th and early 20th centuries. It's a beautiful spot.
4: A very peaceful place, but on a very tough piece of land to be buried for 150 years on.
2: That's Patrick Boyle. He's a county commissioner, and this cemetery is in his district.
4: You have northeastern winds that can kick up at any time on Lake Superior and kick up 20-foot waves on a clay bank.
2: He says the impact of coastal erosion was literally exposed 2 years ago.
4: A young couple with a couple of young kids came across a skull and some bones on shore. So that's when it really hit home that the time is now to work on this issue.
2: There are thousands of cemeteries in the U.S., many on private land. No federal agency keeps track of them all, and there are no reliable estimates of how many are impacted by coastal erosion. However, a county study at Scandia Cemetery found that 50 to 100 graves nearest the lake are at risk. Research shows that Lake Superior is heating up faster than the other Great Lakes. Mike Bronigal, an assistant professor of geology at the University of Minnesota Duluth, says that impacts erosion.
5: We're seeing a lot more alternations between freezing and thawing, which is wreaking havoc on our cliffs and breaking them down even faster.
2: The problem is the same at a Native American burial ground 400 miles east of Duluth along Superior's south shore. Kayla Perrone-Assinaway is the new tribal historian for the Bay Mills Band of Ojibwe.
25: It's just slowly eating away at the back of that hill. Each year we lose a little bit more.
2: The burial ground is centuries old. It includes the remains of many Ojibwe killed during a battle with the Iroquois in 1662. Retired tribal historian Paula Carrick says awareness of the erosion problem goes back at least 20 years.
26: We did have people who were walking the beach who found things in the water right there that would typically be buried with someone. And of course, we've had to deal with looters back there because they know that it's washing in.
2: Traditional Ojibwe practices include burying the dead with tools and other items they might need on their journey in the spirit world. Solutions to the problem boil down to two options. Dr. Jennifer Roshan Blanks is an environmental planner and a cemetery preservation consultant. She says one is relocation.
27: Nobody really wants to do that because at this point, the plot of land is historically significant, right?
2: The graves won't be moved from the cemetery in Duluth or the Bay Mills Ojibwe burial ground. Both sites want to use the more common option of shoring up the coast with soil, sand, and rocks, as well as constructing wave barrier walls offshore. The projects run into millions of dollars, and neither has the funds yet. Roshan Blanks encourages anyone aware of an at-risk cemetery to notify appropriate agencies, and she says dedicated funds would also help.
27: Agencies that are responsible for land development, that are responsible for flood control, reporting it with them does increase the visibility of the issue. And then from there, really creating a reserve of money, like some type of financial resource to address these issues.
2: The tribe is working with the U.S. Army Corps of Engineers on possible federal funding. The Duluth Cemetery is on a list of projects that may be considered by the Minnesota State Legislature next year. If funded, the erosion control projects will help keep these sacred sites from washing away. For NPR News, I'm Sam Fuqua in Duluth, Minnesota.

0: It's 89.9 KCRW. I'm Steve Chiotakis. We're going to tell you about some of the things to do around Greater LA, something we like to call Sounds Fun.
1: We are young, we run green, we are friends, see the sights, feel all right.
0: You can find all of these and more in our weekly Things to Do newsletter. Right now, KCRW's Adria Cloakley, our doyen of doing, is here with some of this weekend's Things to Do. Hey, Adria.
2: Steven.
0: You wear that with pride, don't you? Doyen of doing.
2: Love it. All right. Doyen of doing. That's me, because you got to go out and do.
0: Yes, and sometimes you have to look in a book to see what doyen means, which means you're like an aficionado of something, an expert in a subject.
2: Oh, a female expert, we learned.
0: A female expert, of course.
2: Even
0: doyen.
2: Better.
0: And so books are very important in our lives.
2: Yes.
0: Hence, the Los Angeles Indie Book Crawl.
2: That's right. Our first fun thing to do out in LA this weekend. This is actually Friday through Sunday, a nice long weekend. It is the Los Angeles Indie Book Crawl.
0: The idea that independent bookstores are benefiting from this, because it seems to be a dying breed, because more people are reading on screens instead of on paper.
2: Yes.
0: So this is an important thing.
2: There's nothing like going into an independent bookstore. It's not just about buying a book. It's about that environment. It's about the feeling you get. It's about browsing. So this is such a great way to celebrate that. I can't wait. I'm going to be there. So there's 13 independent bookstores that are along this crawl. And it's not just the crawl. You get to collect passport stamps from each store. There's also prizes, I'm told. So who knows what you're going to discover along this crawl.
0: And I may be a little weird. I love the smell of an independent bookstore.
2: That is so...
0: Any bookstore for that matter.
2: Unweird to
0: right?
2: me.
0: Yeah. Indie Book Crawl this weekend in Los Angeles. Let's talk more about Mount Wilson and go up high.
2: The next thing to do I want to highlight for you, space.
0: The final frontier?
2: The great beyond.
0: Okay.
2: If you're into space like me, we have a great one. Talks and Telescopes at Mount Wilson. This is on Saturday in the evening, of course, because you get to look up into space.
0: Mount Wilson is a very cool place. I've never been. I want to go very badly.
2: You've never been, Steve.
0: I've never been to Mount Wilson.
2: You've been everywhere. I'm shocked.
0: Except Mount Wilson. And they have two telescopes, one a 60-inch and another 100-inch, which is powerful. I think one of the most powerful. It sounds like a really good time.
2: It sounds like a trip to me. So that is a ticketed event, but it sounds like a worthy way to, you know, get off the planet for a bit.
0: All right, what else?
2: Very end of the weekend, Sunday night, we got a great one for you. You might have been hearing about it all week on the air. Stand Up for KCRW is back.
0: Oh, that's a big thing over at the Comedy Store on the Strip.
2: That's right. The Comedy Store is pretty much the center of the comedy universe, and we've got a benefit show playing on Sunday night, headlined by Marc Maron.
3: I'm not happy. Are you? I mean... I don't even know if I can identify happiness. I don't even know if I know what the experience feels like. I don't know if I know the difference between I'm happy and this is good coffee. I don't know.
2: So we have a fantastic lineup. It's a great time. This is in the main room. This is the biggest part, the biggest theater within the Comedy Store. And we have an incredible lineup for you, and you got to come out and laugh. It is a 2-drink minimum, so come prepared to have a great night.
0: All right. And some other things going on quickly?
2: Of course, we always have more than we can fit into Sounds Fun in this newsletter. You've got not one, but two summer nights this weekend, both Friday and Saturday. And we've got craft fairs. We've got reggae in Topanga Canyon. So go check out the newsletter. It's free. It's waiting for you. Go right now.
0: Go right now. KCRW.com/newsletters. 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Adria Cloakley, our doyen of doing.

0: 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A little later this hour, the Odyssey is a favorite of teachers. Of course, Homer and Greek mythology can be a challenge to teach. Decades of adaptations have helped students connect with the text. Well, now, Christopher Nolan's version is sparking some excitement again at the theater. Yes, we'll talk about it as we continue with the news this hour and into next hour as well. We're going to talk more about the war in Russia, between Russia and Ukraine, recent turmoil among Ukraine's military leaders. That story, many others still to come on 89.9 and at KCRW.com. Some local headlines making news. Another water main break in West Hollywood, sending lots of water through Santa Monica Boulevard this time earlier today. And that closed roads in that area. They tried to get it under control. It's just a couple of miles away from the massive sinkhole left behind after a water pipe ruptured and pushed millions of gallons of water onto Sunset Boulevard and the Strip and then down all the way toward Santa Monica Boulevard. A Department of Water and Power crews were starting to pave over the hole last night. Then they found a pinhole leak in one of those pipes that they had paved over, and water was starting to pool up on the ground. The utility says it will soon weld that patch over the leak. They're trying again to repave that sinkhole and get everything underway so they can open Sunset Boulevard perhaps as early as tomorrow. Fingers crossed, of course. Unhealthy air will linger over parts of L.A. County this week as a prolonged heat wave worsens the smog in the region. L.A.'s valleys and mountain areas are under an ozone advisory through Monday night, and air quality conditions are expected to be worse in the Santa Clarita Valley. L.A.'s heat wave will push temperatures perhaps there and in other parts of the valleys, San Fernando, San Gabriel valleys, above 100 degrees and into the Inland Empire as well. Heat advisories are up. Heat warnings are up in place until early next week. 87 downtown LA, 93 Sherman Oaks, 350.
1: This is All Things Considered from NPR News. I'm Elsa Chang.
2: And I'm Juana Summers. Over 4 million people are estimated to have lost SNAP food benefits since last July when President Trump signed the One Big Beautiful Bill into law. Many of those affected are children. That's according to emerging data. To talk about the numbers and how we got here, we're joined now by NPR's Juliana Kim. Hey there.
3: Hi there.
2: Juliana, for starters, just what are we seeing happening with SNAP now?
3: So in less than a year, we've seen a consistent and rapid drop in SNAP participation. That's according to the Agriculture Department, which released preliminary data on this up to April. The Center on Budget and Policy Priorities is a left-leaning think tank that's been following the numbers closely. And according to the group, nearly every state has seen declines, from a few thousand in New Hampshire to roughly 500,000 in Texas. The center also looked at 19 states that provided data on the number of children who rely on SNAP. It found that in those states alone, about 1 million fewer children are receiving the federal food aid compared to last July.
2: Walk us through, if you can, what exactly is different now with SNAP?
3: Last year's law expanded work requirements and reduced federal funding. New penalties are also pushing states to place much more scrutiny on applicants to prevent errors. For all of these reasons, Katie Berg with the Center on Budget and Policy Priorities says SNAP recipients are having a harder time accessing benefits.
4: People are calling and calling and they can't get through to anyone. Or they're being asked for more and more and more documentation of every aspect of their lives, and maybe they don't have a way to document everything.
3: That documentation varies based on applicant, but it can range from pay stubs to childcare costs.
2: What have you heard from the Trump administration about this drop in participation?
3: In a statement, the USDA told NPR that SNAP participation fluctuates and the drop isn't representative of any one policy. You know, the White House also told NPR that these changes are making the program more sustainable by cracking down on waste and fraud. Agriculture Secretary Brooke Rollins talked about this on Fox Business back in May.
5: A lot of it is people taking the program that shouldn't have been, and then a lot of it is just a better economy.
3: Not everyone agrees with this assessment. You know, Berg points out that unemployment has largely stayed flat, while food prices have continued to go up over the past year. So she's more skeptical that the need for SNAP has gone down.
2: And what about communities? What are you hearing from communities about these changes?
3: I want to focus on Arizona, where SNAP enrollment is about half the size it was a year ago. That's over 400,000 fewer recipients. I spoke to Milt Liu, who's the president of St. Mary's Food Bank, which operates across the state. And he says his group is distributing more food than ever. And it's not just because people are losing their benefits. He says people are struggling to keep up with rising costs of groceries, gas, and housing. Local officials across the country are also concerned. You know, on Monday, a bipartisan group of over 200 mayors sent a letter to the Senate Agriculture Committee asking lawmakers to reverse or delay some of the changes and cuts to SNAP.
6: NPR's Juliana Kim, thanks.
3: Thank you.
7: Millions of people went to see The Odyssey this past weekend, making it the biggest box office opening for a live-action film this year. Among those millions of people were many high school English teachers. The summer blockbuster made them eager to get back to the classroom because this ancient story of Odysseus and his 20-year journey back home to his wife and son is a subject that's often loved by teachers and hated by students. Well, this new film might change that. NPR's Sequoia Carrillo has this story.
8: Casey Crowhurst has taught high school English for the past 16 years, and one text has always been a bit of a challenge.
9: The Odyssey was always one we kind of struggled with.
8: Getting his students at Monticello High School in Eastern Illinois to pay attention was a tall order.
9: Because you tell them, hey, this was written 2,000 plus years ago, and right away they're going to be like, well, why do I have to learn this?
8: He's used clips from the 1997 Hallmark miniseries to help keep them engaged. In this scene, the Greek god Hermes floats around Odysseus as he hangs off the side of a cliff.
10: Here, eat this. Oh, the smoothie, this poison.
11: I'm giving it to you, a god to a mortal.
8: Crowhurst says his students find the dated special effects from the miniseries silly. So after he saw The Odyssey, he posted his gratitude for the film's director on TikTok.
9: I just saw The Odyssey, and I want to say on behalf of all English teachers, thank you, Christopher Nolan. Thank you.
8: There are countless adaptations of Homer's epic poem, from The Simpsons to The Stage to other movies with big-name actors like George Clooney and now Matt Damon in the role of Odysseus with Anne Hathaway as Penelope.
12: Promise me you will come back.
10: What if I can't?
8: The new film stood out to Crowhurst for emphasizing something other versions haven't.
9: No one's ever really taken The Odyssey from that perspective of what he calls Zeus's Law.
8: Zeus's Law, or treating all people with hospitality and as equals, is a big theme of the movie.
9: That point was made so perfectly in the film, and I was just in awe.
13: So I'm so excited that this movie is coming out because I love including any kind of outside media in my classroom that I can because it gets kids excited to learn.
8: Erin Hall teaches English at Albemarle High School in Charlottesville, Virginia. Some of her students are already excited to learn about the Odyssey. Maybe they've read books like Percy Jackson and the Olympians that cover Greek mythology, but others take a little convincing.
13: So I use a bunch of stuff. I use cheesy movies. I use, you know, Epic the Musical. We look at paintings. So I am excited to have another thing in the toolbox to use.
8: Sarah Knoll teaches the Odyssey to a different group of students at South Lakes High School in Reston, Virginia, multilingual learners. This past year, most of her students were from Central America and Afghanistan, along with...
14: I had a student from Pakistan, from China, from India. We have a fair number of Sudanese students, so it's definitely a linguistically diverse group.
8: She says the epic is perfect for showing the foundations of storytelling. They don't study the original text. Instead, she shows clips of the miniseries and other adaptations and stretches it out over a few months.
14: They create a kind of dictionary of the important vocabulary that they need.
8: Things like ship, sea, king, suitor. She says the unit is one of her students' favorites.
14: Ultimately, it's the story of Odysseus having to leave his home, his family, and head out into the world, not knowing if he'll ever come home. And it's a very powerful story.
8: And for her students, many of them immigrants, it's something they see themselves in. Sequoia Carrillo, NPR News.
15: Hold me, baby. Hold me close.
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2: 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We do have heat advisories still up. We're 88 right now downtown Los Angeles. We'll probably touch 90, get into the 90s downtown LA. Even in mid-city, we're close there, 87 and 85 in Santa Monica. So warm pretty much everywhere. Could be a good beach day. We'll watch the waters in some parts. If you're going into the IE or the valleys, watch out because the heat will really be intense into the 90s and low 100s.
3: So in some ways, really, this has been a game changer in the battlefield. And the question is, what happens going forward?
0: A leadership shakeup within the Ukrainian military. Could it be a game changer on the battlefield?
4: Today is Thursday, July 23rd, and this is All Things Considered from NPR News.
0: I'm Elsa Chang.
4: And I'm Juana Summers. Hundreds of thousands of Haitian nationals living in the U.S. could face deportation by the end of this month.
5: They are killing people alive, all of that. And they say, oh, it is safe to go back home. I don't see nothing safe about Haiti right now.
0: Also, our favorite science stories this week, including how ancient farmers might have spread avocado seeds to different lands.
6: They're bigger, they're whiter, they're glossier. And on the inside, they tend to be less fatty.
4: And growing discontent inside Congress over the war with Iran.
0: Those stories and more after this summary of the day's news.
7: Live from NPR News in Washington, I'm Ryland Barton. The Trump administration will impose a new set of tariffs tonight as another blanket tariff expires. The new tariffs of 10% to 12.5% will include goods from the U.S.'s major trading partners. NPR's Danielle Kurtzleben reports on the latest changes.
8: The new tariffs cover 59 countries and the European Union. According to the U.S. Trade Representative's office, more than 99% of U.S. imports come from those economies. However, a broad swath of goods are exempted, including energy. The tariffs were created under a law that allows tariffs against countries with unfair trade practices. The administration says the new tariffs are on economies that import goods made with forced labor. The tariffs go into effect at the same time that a global blanket tariff of 10% expires. The administration has imposed tariffs using several laws after the Supreme Court ruled a raft of Trump's tariffs unlawful in February. Danielle Kurtzleben, NPR News.
7: The U.S. and Saudi Arabia have signed an agreement that would allow U.S. companies to build and run nuclear power plants on Saudi soil. But just hours after that deal, President Trump wrote on Truth Social that Saudi Arabia would first need to join the Abraham Accords, normalizing ties with Israel. Still, the development is worrying many Israelis, as NPR's Emily Fang reports.
9: There was shock when this agreement was announced, even horror. Israel, I should know, is widely believed to have nuclear weapons already itself, but it's never confirmed its nuclear arsenal, and they don't want other countries around it to have a nuclear weapon. They're worried that this slightly more flexible conditions of the U.S.-Saudi agreement could set off a nuclear arms race across the region.
7: NPR's Emily Fang reporting. House Republicans are referring former special counsel Jack Smith to the Justice Department for possible prosecution. NPR's Kerry Johnson reports the lawmakers are citing statements Smith made under oath to Congress last year.
10: House Judiciary Chairman Jim Jordan, a Republican from Ohio, is urging the DOJ to investigate Jack Smith over the former prosecutor's testimony about his effort to gather phone records of GOP lawmakers. Jordan says Smith seems to have made false statements in a deposition last December. Smith led two criminal investigations of President Donald Trump, including an effort to charge Trump for interfering in the 2020 election. His team gathered records of certain lawmakers as part of that probe. Smith's lawyer says he gave candid testimony to the House about his work as special counsel, and he says the new referral is an effort to weaponize the justice system against a longtime civil servant. Kerry Johnson, NPR News, Washington.
7: The Trump administration has withdrawn subpoenas that sought to compel three New York Times reporters to testify about their sources for articles about the 747 that Qatar gifted to President Trump to use as Air Force One. The withdrawals follow a remarkable back and forth between the visibly irritated federal judge and government attorneys. This is NPR. More than two dozen states are suing the Trump administration after it required them to transmit lists of registered voters to the Department of Homeland Security and help with immigration enforcement in order to get disaster aid. The states argue putting conditions on congressionally approved funding for natural disasters and emergencies violates the Constitution. Invasive species are a global problem, but their impacts aren't equally distributed. NPR's Jonathan Lambert reports on research in the journal Science suggesting lower-income countries experience more harm.
11: Plants and animals often hitch rides on airplanes or cargo ships and get plopped into new environments. Sometimes these species can wreak havoc on those environments, wiping out native species or devastating crops. Historically, many researchers thought this was a problem of wealthier countries in the global north, which are often more interconnected with global trade. But Sven Bache, an ecologist at the University of Freiburg, reached a different conclusion by analyzing data from thousands of invasions across the globe.
12: Regions in the global south, and not just some, like all over the global south, the impacts on average are much higher.
11: He says this may stem from lower income countries having more biodiversity to lose and fewer resources to prevent and respond to invasive species. Jonathan Lambert, NPR News.
7: More than 2,000 volunteers are helping Polish scientists restore a Mastodonsaurus skeleton. The massive aquatic predator was unearthed in southern Poland in 2023. Volunteers from across the country have joined in the restoration effort, learning to carefully chisel away rock from the bones. This is NPR News from Washington.
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18: From NPR News, this is All Things Considered. I'm Juana Summers.
19: I'm Mary Louise Kelly, and it is with a touch of pride that I point out NPR is one of the only American news organizations to have kept correspondents on the ground in both Ukraine and in Russia for the 4 years and counting that those two countries have been locked in all-out war. Which is helpful as we report on this next story about a battle that has been playing out within Ukraine, a showdown between a 30-something tech wizard and a 60-something battle-hardened general. That showdown is raising questions about the direction of the war. NPR correspondents Charles Maines in Moscow and Greg Myrie in Kyiv join me to talk it through on our national security podcast, Sources and Methods. What is the latest?
20: Yeah, so the two main figures leading the war for Ukraine have both been dismissed in the past week. The defense minister, the young 30-something tech whiz, and then the head of the army, a 60-year-old Soviet-trained, hard-nosed, very old-school type general. They could not get along to the point of not being able to communicate, and so President Zelensky felt he had to step in, and he got rid of the young guy, Mikhailo Fedorov, the tech whiz,
19: Who you have been covering for a while now, right?
20: Yeah, I mean, I first really came across him 3 years ago at a sort of drone exhibition here in Kyiv. And probably more than any other individual, he has represented the rise of drones here. He just told people to start building drones, and they did it in their garage. And he cut through the red tape and cut this army military procurement process way down. And now we've seen this absolute revolution in the way that Ukraine is using drones. Many people are involved, but he's really been the face of it. And he was dismissed last week. That led to protests in the streets saying right. He should be kept in that position.
19: Okay, so that's one of the players. He was dismissed last week. And then speak for a moment to this old guard general who was his rival, who seemed for, what, about 5 minutes there to have been prevailing in that rivalry. But the latest twist is now he's out too?
20: Yeah, that's right, Mary Louise. He's General Alexander Sersky, 60 years old. When he joined the military 4 decades ago, it was as part of the Soviet Union. And learning this very rigid doctrinal style of fighting, a real heavy emphasis on ground troops and artillery and never retreat, you hold your ground. And Sersky, as I said, you know, as you noted, seemed to prevail in this showdown last week when Zelensky fired the younger Fedorov. But the protests started taking place in the street daily. And then late Tuesday night, Zelensky put out a video on social media and said he was dismissing Sersky as well. So these two major figures, the two people you were kind of watching as they ran the war in Ukraine, are now both out of a job.
19: So to sum up, we're talking about two different posts, the defense minister and the commander-in-chief of the armed forces. Both these guys got sacked by Zelensky within the last week. Who is running Ukraine's war now?
20: Yeah. They picked a new army chief. Zelensky named him Tuesday night. He's Major General Mikhailo Dropady, and he's a well-known figure here as well. He's only 43, and he's had a very prominent role. He really shot to fame back in 2014 when Russia first invaded. He was just a major then, and he led a charge in an armored vehicle against some blockades that had been set up in southeast Ukraine. This is sort of a amazing video of him just charging through this tire blockade in an armored vehicle going seemingly 40 or 50 miles an hour, just blasting through it and sending tires in all directions. And so he kind of became a folk hero way back then.
19: Charles, how has Moscow responded to this whole, I was calling it a soap opera, certainly a drama in Ukraine?
21: Yeah, you know, the official reaction here is that it doesn't matter much who's the defense minister in Ukraine, who's the chief of armed forces, because they insist, at least in the Kremlin, the Russian forces are on the march, that Ukraine's success of late is overblown. The problem seems to be that neither is quite true. Certainly, if you look at, for example, these pro-war bloggers, these so-called Z-bloggers, you know, they celebrated the firing of Fedorov, acknowledging that he'd really revamped the Ukrainian drone program.
19: So some celebration from Russia of the ousting of Fedorov, the young tech wizard. I can imagine if I were sitting in the Kremlin, I might also try to explain this as weakness. You know, Ukraine is failing, Ukraine isn't working, so that's why they're firing all the guys who were running the war there.
21: Absolutely. This absolutely plays to a narrative that the Kremlin has said from the beginning, that Ukraine is an unserious, a semi-failed state, it's corrupt, it's incompetent. And here you have, I mean, for example, the foreign ministry spokesperson said, you know, let me get this straight. Okay, Ukraine is supposedly having all this military success on the battlefield, and yet they've just fired their top two military officials. officials. It makes no sense. The problem is that Western intelligence at least says that, you know, Russia's gains are minimal at best. They're often coming with heavy losses. And so in some ways, really, this has been a game changer in the battlefield. And the question is what happens going forward.
19: That is Charles Maines in Moscow and Greg Myrie in Kyiv speaking with me on NPR's National Security Podcast, Sources and Methods. 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
1: Hundreds of thousands of Haitian nationals living in the U.S. will lose their legal immigration status as soon as Monday. That is because last month, the Supreme Court ruled in President Trump's favor. It allowed him to revoke a temporary legal status called TPS. The prospect of deportation is raising deep concerns about the future for Haitian TPS holders and their U.S.-born children. NPR's Adrian Florido reports from San Diego.
2: After the 2010 earthquake that devastated Haiti, Josiane Valsaint left Haiti with her 3-year-old son and traveled through Mexico to the San Diego border crossing. She requested asylum, was let in, and once in the U.S. got TPS, temporary protected status, which President Obama made available to Haitians because of the earthquake. Valsaint lived in San Diego ever since, renewing TPS over several administrations.
22: Very soon, it's going to be 16 years.
2: She and her son, who's now 20, still have TPS. With her work permit, Valsaint works for a nonprofit that supports Haitian families. She's also had 2 children in San Diego. They're 12 and 10, U.S. citizens who go to a public school. She pulls up a photo.
22: This is my beautiful family.
2: She also shares a video of her 10-year-old, Sephora, volunteering at a food giveaway for needy families. The Supreme Court's recent ruling means Valsaint is set to lose her temporary legal status by the end of this month. That means she and some 350,000 other Haitians could be detained and deported. The question tormenting her, if immigration agents come for her, what'll happen to her young children?
22: Families stick together. There is no way like that saying, but maybe if you want the U.S. citizen can stay and the parent have to go where? Who's gonna take care of my kiddos?
2: Some 50,000 children have been born in the U.S. to a Haitian TPS holder, according to a study that a Princeton researcher did for immigrant rights groups. For the parents now facing possible deportation, it's setting up an agonizing choice. Take their U.S. citizen children with them or leave them behind.
23: I think family separation is more likely because it is not a choice.
2: Gerlene Joseph runs the Haitian Bridge Alliance, a San Diego-based nonprofit that advocates for Haitian immigrants.
23: Many folks have fled Haiti and because they want safety for their children. To take them back with them is not even a choice that any parents can take.
2: The Trump administration has said temporary protected status is just that, temporary. And that Haiti is now safe enough to return to. That assessment has been heavily disputed. Since TPS was first made available to Haitians after the 2010 quake, the country has plunged into further chaos. Today, heavily armed gangs control most of the capital and other parts of the country.
5: They are killing people alive, all of that. And they say, oh, it is safe to go back home. I don't see nothing safe about Haiti right now.
2: This is Sandra, a Haitian TPS holder who works as an in-home caretaker in San Diego. She asked NPR to use just her first name because she fears deportation. After the Supreme Court ruling, her teen son told her he was having suicidal thoughts.
5: I cried because imagine watching your kids taking out their lives for something like this. I feel guilty because I'm supposed to protect them and I feel like I'm failing them.
2: Like other Haitians we spoke to, Sandra's made no decision yet about her family. She knows one thing, though. Returning to Haiti is not an option. It's not clear how aggressively ICE will pursue arrests and deportations of Haitians losing TPS. NPR asked the Department of Homeland Security about this. It sent us a link to James Percival's recent appearance on Fox News. He's DHS's top lawyer.
24: So what we would say now is it's closing time, which means you don't have to go home, but you can't stay here. The good news is it's not too late to get a $2,600 check and a free flight home.
2: In a statement, DHS also said, quote, ICE does not separate families. Parents are asked if they want to be removed with their children, or ICE will place children with a safe person the parent designates. Gerlene Joseph of the Haitian Bridge Alliance says advocates are now scaling up to help families prepare for tough decisions.
23: They cannot take those children back to Haiti. not because Haiti is not beautiful, not because there's no hope, but because right now, in July 2026, it is impossible for them to be saved there.
2: She and other advocates are also urging Congress to pass protections extending TPS for Haitians. The House passed a bill in April, but this week, Republicans in the Senate blocked it. Adrian Florido, NPR News, San Diego.
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0: 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Happy Thursday, or as we like to call it sometimes, Friday Junior. And boy, the weekend could not get here soon enough. We have more information for you coming up. There's a lot going on in the world, obviously. We're going to talk more about our shortwave podcast that's coming up and the building blocks of birdsong, the evolutionary history of avocados, what? And Egyptian warrior princesses. All yours coming up in just a few minutes. Stick around for that. Four Republicans joined Democrats to approve a new war powers measure, and while it's

0: on 89.9 KCRW. Some local news that we're watching, an update brought to you in part by Toyota Motor Sales. The LA Dodgers visited the White House today, honored for a second year in a row for their World Series championship. Not every player was there, however. Shortstop Mookie Betts and utility player Kike Hernandez didn't show up, although for non-political reasons, apparently. Betts says he just had a baby and wanted to take some time off to enjoy the new arrival. Hernandez has been injured, but he's also been one of the most vocal critics about federal immigration raids in L.A. He says he wouldn't have attended the White House gathering anyway. Several immigrant rights groups in L.A. and some Dodgers fans have called on the team to skip the tradition this year, pointing to the Trump administration's ICE operations after last year's protests over ICE operations or at least ICE vehicles at Dodgers Stadium parking lots. The Dodgers pledged more than $1 million to groups assisting immigrant families and forbid immigration and customs enforcement operations at the stadium. Unhealthy air is lingering over parts of L.A. County this week. As the heat wave goes on, L.A. valleys and mountain areas will be under an ozone advisory through Monday night, and worse air quality conditions in the Santa Clarita Valley as well, as that heat wave pushes temperatures to and maybe even above 100 degrees. So if you're in the valleys, 90s, low 100s in the valleys and IE, and certainly in the desert. 420, it's KCRW.
1: 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I'm Juana Summers.
2: And I'm Elsa Chang. It's time now for our science news roundup from Shortwave, NPR's science podcast. I'm joined now by Hannah Chin and Nate Rodd. Hey to both of you.
3: Hello.
4: Hey, hey.
2: Hello, hello. Okay, so as always, you have brought us three science stories that caught your attention recently. Tell me about them.
3: Yeah, so the first is a discovery about ancient avocados that, Elsa, what? Could help keep guacamole on your list of snacks.
2: I will never leave my list.
4: So the next one looks at the mummified remains of Egyptian princesses. Ooh. And appends some of our assumptions about how they live.
3: And the last study takes a global look at birdsong. And trust me, Elsa, it's going to be trilling. See what I did there?
2: I see what you did there, thanks. Nate. All right, so let's start with these ancient avocados. Never knew that they were ancient or could have been. Is my avocado toast in danger here?
4: Well, not yet. So when you pick up avocados at the grocery store or when you get guac in your burrito, chances are that it's from a single type of avocado. It's called the Haas avocado.
2: Right.
4: And Elsa, this type of avocado makes up more than 80% of commercial avocado production.
3: Which is, you know, kind of convenient because it means that our avocados tend to be like consistent in their size, shape, flavor-wise. But because they're all genetically identical, they're all susceptible to diseases in the exact same way.
2: Oh, like farmers are putting all their eggs, or avocados, shall we say, in one basket here? So are there other varieties of avocados that we could grow so there's sort of like genetic variation?
4: Yeah, there are. And a lot of them look very different.
5: They're bigger, they're whiter, they're glossier. And on the inside, they tend to be less fatty.
2: Well, that's not as tasty.
4: Well, but they're more genetically diverse. So this is archaeobotanist Kevin Wong. He's a fellow at the Smithsonian Museum of Natural History and a PhD candidate at Texas A&M doing avocado research.
3: But what Kevin wanted to know is how much genetic diversity he was dealing with. So he collected DNA samples from a bunch of different avocado varieties in Mexico and Central America, mostly from local farmers or home gardens.
4: Yeah, and he sequenced the genomes of these avocados to compare them to each other and also to an existing archive of avocado varieties. Kind of like a 23andMe or Ancestry.com test, but for avocados.
2: That's kind of cute. Okay, so what did they find?
3: So he found a lot of genetic diversity and a few varieties of Nicaraguan avocados that were super genetically similar to those in South America, which suggests they were brought there by ancient farmers and then hybridized with native species. Kevin published a paper on these findings this past week in the scientific journal Plants, People, Planet.
4: When I talked to anthropologist Amber Vanderwarker, she's at UC Santa Barbara, and she wasn't involved with the study, but she said Kevin's research really reveals this genetic diversity that has been preserved over the past thousands of years by these intrepid ancient farmers. And she told me it's important for us to keep this diversity alive, right? So avocados stay sustainable into the future.
2: Okay, so let's move on to Egyptian princesses. Tell me more.
4: Yeah, so maybe what I love most about the story is that it came from an effort to unclutter a basement.
3: Huh. Yeah, so that's what the Egyptian Museum in Cairo was doing when they rediscovered this box with the mummified remains of six members of an ancient Egyptian royal family that had been excavated and stashed more than 100 years ago.
2: Yeah, totally normal thing to find in one's basement.

0: Mint.
1: Of course.
0: So who was this family?
2: It was five princesses and a king who lived thousands of years ago, around 1800 BC.
0: Wow, a girl dad.
2: Yeah, exactly.
1: Yeah, but one of the things that confused the archaeologists when they found these remains was that the women were all buried with weapons, like daggers and maces and bows and arrows, which archaeologists typically associate with men.
0: Of course.
1: So the assumption was the princesses were buried with these weapons for symbolic reasons.
0: Symbolic? Wait, hello? Have these people not ever heard of Xena Warrior Princess? Because women do carry weapons sometimes, okay?
2: Exactly. And that's what the person who helped find these remains wanted to figure out.
1: Yeah, her name is Zeynep Hashish. She's a bioarchaeologist at Beni Suef University in Egypt. And she says, you know, we all have this assumption that princesses are like Disney characters.
3: That they are fluffy. They are wearing beautiful dresses and very beautiful jewelry.
2: When Zeynep looked at these bones, she noticed that these skeletons had really strong muscle attachments.
0: These women were buff.
2: Exactly. And she did a deeper analysis of the bones, and she found these women were, yeah, buff. They were really strong.
1: Yeah, they were really buff. They had strong forearms, strong shoulders, and like some of them had curvatures in their hand bones, which are likely from the repeated use of a bow and arrow.
0: Wow. Wait, so these women literally were warrior princesses?
1: Well, Zeynep says it's unclear if these findings, which are published in the journal Frontiers in Environmental Archaeology, prove that they were actually like warriors in the sense that they fought. Mm. That's also what I heard from another Egyptologist who wasn't involved in the study. But he says it does show that their lives weren't as relaxed as we might have thought, that they did real work.
0: They were shooting bows and arrows. All right, our final topic is birdsong. What are you going to tell me about singing birds?
1: Yeah, so this study analyzed more than 116,000 bird songs from perching birds, which include, you know, robins and thrushes, warblers and crows, and on and on.
0: Cool. Okay, so what were the scientists looking for specifically in all of these bird songs?
1: Yeah, so they were listening for how the pitch of songs were changing over time to try to find patterns. Acoustic motifs is the technical term.
2: And they found that for all the variety there is in these birds worldwide, they're all trying to communicate basically one of two messages, either attracting mates or claiming territory. And they use these eight basic motifs.
0: Okay, so what are the eight different motifs?
1: So there are three different types of trills. There's a slow trill sung here by a northern cardinal recorded outside of Minneapolis.
2: And an ultra-fast trill.
0: Whoa. Was that the ultra-fast I just heard?
1: Ultra-fast.
2: Yeah, and that one's sung by a Bohemian waxwing in the Canadian province of Newfoundland and Labrador.
0: That's amazing. It was almost like, I don't know, like a drill.
1: The most appropriate use of the word ultra, you can imagine. Yeah, and it's worth noting that all these recordings were collected from a public database where birders uploaded songs.
2: And we don't have time to cover all eight of them, but another pattern that's maybe worth knowing is the flat whistle.
1: That's sung by a three-wattled bellbird in Costa Rica. And the reason it's worth knowing that call is the researchers on this new study found that in the dense, loud tropical forests all over the world, birds have independently evolved this type of call.
2: Here's the lead author of the study, Quentin Bequelli. He's a PhD candidate studying bioacoustics in Paris.
4: So that's really impressive to see that nature found the same solutions for the same constraints, but across different parts of the world.
1: So in other words, Elsa, birds separated by oceans and continents all landed independently on the same types of acoustic patterns to communicate.
0: All right. That was Nate Rott and Hannah Chin from NPR's science podcast Shortwave. As always, thank you to both of you so much.
1: Yeah, thank you.
2: Thanks for having us.

0: It's Noveena Carmel, just checking in to make sure we're still on for our hang tomorrow. I've got some show tickets I'd love to give you, a bunch of great music I thought we could listen to together, and some of the intriguing stories behind the songs I really want to tell you about. 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
2: 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Investing in securities involves the risk of loss. Halfway through the 4 o'clock hour, you're listening to 89.9 KCRW. Steve Chiatakis, thanks for being here. We move on with more information for you. Extreme weather often washes away personal belongings. Across the country, Lost and Found networks seek to reunite those objects with the disaster survivors. We're talking about Texas and other places, too. We'll take you there coming up in about 15, 20 minutes. Hot here, dry, and highs anywhere from the upper 80s to the mid-90s.
3: Live from NPR News in Culver City, California, I'm Duane Brown. Congress has about two more months to fund the federal government. With an August recess looming, House Republicans passed a stopgap measure with no support from Democrats. That included more military funding for the war in Iran and some components of President Trump's controversial voter ID law, which could impact the midterm elections. White House Press Secretary Caroline Leavitt says Congress still has work to do.
4: The House had a great accomplishment yesterday with passing the budget resolution, which has as much of the Save America Act as possible, and we encourage the Senate to move forward with passing that resolution into law so the president can sign it into law by the August recess. It's of the utmost importance to this president.
3: But that bill may not have support in the upper chamber after the Republican Senate leader said they may work on their own version. The administration has prioritized nutrition through its Make America Healthy Again initiative, but as NPR's Joe Hernandez tells us, a landmark federal nutrition program around for decades will end in a matter of weeks.
5: SNAP Ed is an offshoot of SNAP, the Supplemental Nutrition Assistance Program. It funds everything from cooking classes to farmers markets in low-income neighborhoods. Nutrition advocates say it's a key public health initiative and are confused about why it was cut as part of the spending and policy package known as the One Big Beautiful Bill. In a statement, White House spokesperson Anna Kelly touts sweeping changes made to SNAP food benefits as a whole, saying the president is strengthening the assistance program for future generations. The Department of Agriculture, which oversees the roughly $500 million SNAP Ed program, says it will continue to provide nutrition education through other initiatives. State and local organizations have until the end of September to spend any remaining SNAP Ed money.
3: You're listening to NPR News. Israel's far-right National Security Minister drew condemnation today from Palestinians for visiting one of Islam's holiest sites, calling it a dangerous escalation, as NPR's Nuha Musleh reports.
6: National Security Minister Itamar Ben-Gvir, accompanied by Israeli security forces, led hundreds of worshippers into the compound Thursday, according to video released by his office and Palestinian Authority officials. By the afternoon, that number had grown to several thousand, Palestinian Authority official Omar Rajoub told NPR. The Aqsa Mosque is one of Islam's holiest sites and is also revered by Jews as the location of the Temple Mount. This comes as Palestinian officials in Jordan warned that increased visits by Israeli settlers are challenging the long-standing arrangements governing the site. Jordan, the custodian of Jerusalem's Muslim holy sites, said members of the group raised Israeli flags after they stormed the site. The Israeli Prime Minister's office had no immediate comment. For NPR News, I'm Noha Musleh in Ramallah.
3: California Governor Gavin Newsom is defending his order that requires state workers to return to the office 4 days a week. The popularity of the telework grew during the COVID-19 pandemic when many state employees worked from home to avoid spreading the disease. Newsom says the new policy aims to build back office relationships and inspire creativity that Zoom meetings cannot. Telework has been a top priority of California's largest union. This is NPR.
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10: 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I'm Juana Summers in Washington.
11: And I'm Elsa Chang in Culver City, California. The Republican-led Congress split today on a pair of votes focused on ending the war with Iran. In the House, Democrats were joined by four Republicans in passing a resolution to remove U.S. forces from the hostilities. But in the Senate, they came up short in a push to advance a similar resolution. Now, today's votes were a sign of ongoing frustration with the war on Capitol Hill, but also of a divide about how to move forward. Joining us now is NPR congressional correspondent Claudia Grisales. Hi, Claudia.
12: Hey, Elsa.
11: Hey. Okay, so we see these two votes on Iran go in totally different directions today. What do you think we should make of that?
12: Well, when we look at the vote in the House, that represents a rebuke of President Trump and his war strategy. And we should point out this is the second time the House has approved a war powers resolution. So clearly, the concerns surrounding this conflict are not going away. It's noteworthy that several Republicans voted with Democrats today.
11: Yeah.
12: But one thing to keep in mind with this resolution is it's not legally binding. So while they send a message, they may be more symbolic than anything else.
11: Okay, but the Senate seemed to be sending a different message today, yeah?
12: Yes, exactly. Democrats tried to advance a similar resolution there, but it failed by a vote of 47 to 49. And as we know, the war is intensifying. 18 U.S. troops have died since fighting broke out in February, and nearly 500 have been injured. So Senate Democratic leader Chuck Schumer said they're going to keep this issue front and center.
13: So it's perfectly appropriate and right and part of our obligation as the opposition party to force our Republican colleagues to vote again and again and again until they see the light.
11: Okay, that's Schumer speaking for the opposition party, but what are Republicans saying?
12: Well, there is some frustration in the GOP. Earlier this week, we saw Defense Secretary Pete Hegseth testify on Capitol Hill, and Republicans had some tough questions for him at times. They asked about Iran's nuclear program, about its missile capabilities, and about the future of the Strait of Hormuz. But at the same time, we can see that President Trump still has a lot of defenders here on the Iran war. One of them is Florida Republican Brian Mass. He chairs the House Foreign Affairs Committee. Take a listen to him on the House floor yesterday defending the mission.
14: This operation is bringing a reckoning for the hundreds of times Iran has attacked and killed people of the United States of America.
11: Well, just looking ahead, Claudia, the House just left for their August recess. The Senate is going to do the same very soon. Lawmakers are, of course, going to be on the campaign trail. How do you think the Iran war will play out for members as they're running for re-election?
12: Well, when we look at Republicans, it's going to be difficult privately and in some cases publicly. We're seeing GOP lawmakers say it's creating headaches for their party on the campaign trail. Their voters are watching the violence escalate, and they're also seeing the gas prices go up. Mm-hmm. And this is one of the last chances for candidates and incumbents to make their case before voters and the November midterms. And so Republicans would much rather be talking about legislative wins, about efforts to increase affordability, but the war is complicating that message. Meanwhile, Democrats are eager to point all of that out and more in hopes of winning back the majority in Congress.
11: That is NPR's Claudia Grisales. Thank you so much, Claudia.
12: Thank you.

0: Experimental peptide therapies could be getting the green light soon. Today, a panel of advisors to the Food and Drug Administration recommended the federal government lift restrictions on several of these compounds, which have become wildly popular in the wellness and longevity space. The meeting kicked off this morning. It continues through tomorrow. NPR health correspondent Will Stone has been watching. Hi.
1: Hey there.
0: So, Will, why is the FDA looking at these peptides now?
1: Well, at the moment, these trendy peptide therapies cannot be made legally in the U.S. unless it's for research purposes. That means patients cannot order them from a pharmacy. To be clear, there are peptide drugs that have been studied rigorously in humans, for example, the GLP-1 weight loss drugs. The ones we're talking about here are very different. These are not FDA approved. They have not undergone large, well-controlled trials in humans. They are, however, promoted heavily online. They're often taken as injections for injury recovery, muscle growth, fat loss, athletic performance, metabolism, and so on. And several years ago, under President Biden, the FDA decided to prohibit compounding pharmacies from making many of them because of safety concerns. But demand has not gone away. Health Secretary Robert F. Kennedy Jr. has publicly said he would like them to become available again. So this committee is making recommendations on whether that should happen.
0: And you've been watching all day. So what argument have you heard for loosening these restrictions?
1: Mostly it has to do with the perils of the gray market. The panel heard hours of public comment today. A lot of that from the peptide industry. Quite a few people described how patients are now getting unvetted substances online from sketchy suppliers, and it's created a very scary situation. Take a listen to what Dr. Jessica Duncan told the panel. She's with a telehealth company called iVeem Health.
2: Many of my patients are already using these drugs. They're just getting them from the worst possible places. They come for a visit, they hold up a vial with no label, no dose, no ingredient list, something they ordered based on a video that they saw on their phone. They don't know what they're taking or how much.
1: I heard echoes of this from experts on the panel. There has been some controversy because that panel was recently overhauled. It includes a handful of people with ties to the peptide industry, though the Trump administration has said all the members were vetted for conflicts.
0: And Will, how have they been voting?
1: Well, they have seven peptides to go through one by one today and tomorrow. And so far, they've been voting in favor of lifting the restrictions, including for a popular peptide known as BPC-157. And it's remarkable because the votes run counter to what the FDA's own scientists are recommending, which was that these restrictions on peptides should stay in place, largely because there's not enough data on safety, effectiveness, dosing. In fact, one FDA official said a big problem is they don't really know how to characterize these substances in the first place. And there were some on the panel who seemed concerned. Dr. Brian Lee is a professor at USC. He said the public could see any easing restrictions by the FDA as an endorsement.
3: I think this endorsement can be potentially harmful, and I cannot in good conscience vote yes.
1: But Lee was in the minority on the panel, which overall did vote in favor of these peptides.
0: Got it. So, well, what comes next?
1: Well, the recommendations are not binding. It's ultimately up to the FDA, though they typically heed the committee's advice. This could make these unapproved peptides much more widely available. Patients would have a supply that's above board. And all of this could be quite lucrative for the peptide industry.
0: NPR health correspondent Will Stone, thank you.
1: Thank you.

0: 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Climate change is intensifying disasters like hurricanes, flooding, and wildfires. And across the country, groups are working to reunite survivors of extreme weather with their belongings. Blue Ridge Public Radio's Laura Hackett reports on a lost and found network in the North Carolina mountains.
1: On the shore of North Tow River, Emily Gilliken picks through piles of debris left by Hurricane Helene. More than 20 months after the storm brought catastrophic flooding to the region, crews are still pulling random things out of the water.
2: So this is a Clorox bleach, or was. And then we've got milk carton. I believe this was some type of detergent.
1: Most of this is trash, but sometimes there's treasure to be found. On this day, Gilliken finds a handmade wooden sign with a carving of a cat napping on a pillow. It's embossed with the words, The Hedricks.
2: I think it's someone's family, last name plaque that they would put up there.
1: Gilliken brings the sign to a warehouse in nearby Weaverville, where it lands on the desk of Mandy Wallace. Wallace is the artifact recovery technician for Mountain True, a local nonprofit leading cleanup efforts in the waterways.
3: You mentioned you're like Nancy Drew.
4: Yes. Oh, I totally feel like Nancy Drew.
1: Her work is inspired by volunteer networks in places like Texas, California, and Arkansas.
4: So Burnsville Hub, and I just posted this yesterday. So this one, 31 likes, 11 comments.
1: Wallace recently posted a photo of the Hedricks family sign on a local Facebook group. She's checking out some leads at her computer.
4: So right now, all of the Hedricks up in the Green Mountain area, Burnsville area, relief area, they are sending out messages. Oh, you can see it. It's pretty fun.
1: The sign is one of more than 400 items that Mountain True has retrieved as part of a state-funded initiative. Wallace has already returned more than 100 of those items, including a Reba McEntire coffee mug and an album of baby photos. All the items still awaiting a reunion are stacked in her small office.
4: It looks like maybe it could be a Goodwill or a thrift store.
1: There's a silk kimono, a unicycle, one bedazzled children's shoe, and somehow a still legible multi-page love letter.
4: Basically, I'm so sorry, I screwed up, I still love you. And that's somebody's soul that they poured out into that letter, and we're pulling it out of the river. But hopefully I can get it back.
1: People don't always know what to do with the items, and she says seeing an old, water-damaged belonging can feel bittersweet or even a little awkward.
4: But then it turns into stories, and it turns into, I remember when so-and-so gave me this. Most times it turns happy.
1: Wallace took me along for one reunion in the small river town of Marshall.
5: Oh my God, so good to finally meet you.
6: Yeah.
1: That's Jolie Bowden, an indie music producer, here to pick up an album that Wallace found washed up on a beach.
3: So this was our label, Moon Caravan, yep. And we moved it here.
1: The whole studio washed away in the flood. This muddy album is one of the only things left.
3: This is an amazing piece because it signifies so much.
1: You can still make out the record label on the album, which is how Wallace tracked Bowden down. Bowden says she's taking this moment as a sign to produce more music, and as a reminder that for all Helene has taken away, it has also given something back. For NPR News, I'm Laura Hackett in Marshall, North Carolina.
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7: 4:48, coming up into the next hour of All Things Considered, Washington opens the nuclear door for Saudi Arabia as President Trump ties that deal now to a broader Middle East realignment. You're going to hear about it coming up on KCRW. Stick around for that. Plus, we're also going to talk more about invasive species that can wreak havoc on ecosystems. A new study in the journal Science suggesting that low and middle-income countries in the global south are experiencing greater harms. That story, many others still to come as we get into the 5 o'clock hour on KCRW. Some local news making headlines across the area at this hour. It's been about a month since the Lineage Logistics warehouse fire in Boyle Heights got extinguished, was put out finally, but residents nearby are still, to this day, struggling with the overwhelming stench from millions of pounds of waste and rotting food inside, and that smell has attracted large rats and clouds of flies to the neighborhood. Lineage's most recent update this week showed around 10% of the 85 million pounds of waste removed so far. The company says they're installing odor control sprayers all around the warehouse, trying to make a difference, applying an odor neutralizer to the waste as well, and actually wrapping the building to keep that odor closer inside. You may be able to feel soon when an LA Police Department squad car turns on its sirens. Newly deployed cars will be decked out with a low-frequency warning system that can be heard but can also be felt if you're a motorist or a pedestrian. The department says the goal is to improve emergency response times and reduce traffic collisions and enhance public safety. The so-called rumbler sirens will also allow multiple patrol cars to simultaneously broadcast those synchronized pre-recorded public safety announcements. The LAPD says the tech was added without any additional cost to taxpayers. The news continues on 89.9. Thanks for being here. 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
6: This is All Things Considered from NPR News. I'm Juana Summers.
0: And I'm Elsa Chang. A vigil is planned this evening for a man who was killed by police in Madison, Wisconsin yesterday. Protests followed that shooting, which happened as multiple officers tried to arrest the man. Now, those officers are on leave. Reporter Emily Rizzo is in Madison and joins us now. Hi, Emily.
8: Hi, Elsa.
0: So can you just walk us through what happened here exactly?
8: So Madison police say they responded to a call just before 1 p.m. yesterday about a man who was allegedly checking parked cars. They chased him as he fled on his bike. Four officers were attempting to arrest him when a scuffle ensued in the middle of an intersection. Here's Police Chief John Patterson in a briefing yesterday.
9: During the struggle, the man, we're told, pulled out a knife or produced a knife, a fixed blade knife, and an officer was injured by this while attempting to arrest him. A less lethal device, a taser, was deployed.
8: Police say the taser didn't work, though a bystander video shows the man falling to the ground. A moment after he falls, one officer's knee appears to be on the man's back. Then another officer shoots him, firing off what sounded like three shots, apparently in the head. The police chief said the officer who shot him was injured by a knife wielded by the man. Witnesses I spoke to said they did not see the man holding a knife. Hmm. The officers were not wearing body cameras. Patterson says that's typical.
0: And what do we know about this man who was killed?
8: Today, city officials identified him as Corey Ruiz. They say he was in his 30s and that he had a family who cared for him. Patterson said the officer who killed him was a veteran officer, but they have not yet revealed his name.
0: And how is the community there reacting to this fatal shooting?
8: Community members immediately started gathering and protesting at the intersection afterwards. I mean, people are devastated, and some are calling it a public execution. Richard Hegwood lives and works right near the intersection where the shooting took place, and he was there when it happened.
10: I see them chasing this dude. They chase him in an intersection. They catch the dude. They have him on the ground. He's struggling to get up. And that's, they shot him three times in the back of the head.
8: Hegwood says the man appeared to be black, though police have not yet confirmed his race. Some are calling for the officer who shot the man to be arrested and fired. And just to get a sense of the anger over police brutality, an activist interrupted today's press briefing, took the mic from Patterson, the police chief, and the press conference devolved into shouting for several minutes. And for context, there have been two other men killed by Madison police in the last 14 years, and there's a ton of distrust.
0: Well, Emily, what happens next at this point?
8: So all four officers were placed on administrative leave. The Division of Criminal Investigation at Wisconsin's Department of Justice has started an independent homicide investigation. Also, the community has barricaded the intersection where Ruiz was killed, They stayed there all night into today. There are flowers, drawings, and candles honoring his life. And tonight, they've organized a vigil at the intersection.
0: That is reporter Emily Rizzo. Thank you, Emily.
8: Thank you.
11: Each week, a guest draws a card from NPR's Wild Card deck and answers a big question about their life. Hrishikesh Hirway hosts the popular Song Exploder podcast. He is also a musician. His new album is all about how fleeting life's most important moments can be. It's called In the Last Hour of Light.
12: I was trying to find a phrase that captured this sense of, like, this is a beautiful moment, and you know that it's not going to be here forever. Here's your last chance to bask in this and appreciate, like, please appreciate right now how beautiful this is.
11: Hirway spoke with Wildcard host Rachel Martin.
13: Do you think that there's order in the universe, or is it all chaos?
12: I think there is both. I think there is order in the universe. I think because of the Fibonacci sequence.
13: No one's ever said that before. Guaranteed. I don't know what it is, so just explain what it is.
12: The Fibonacci sequences where you start with one, and then it's two. You basically add the number previous to get the next number. So okay. 1 plus 2, 3, 2 plus 3, 5, 3 plus 5, 8, 5 plus 8, 13, and it goes on and on.
13: I like that.
12: That's
13: that
12: a Fibonacci sequence.
13: Yeah. That feels like a pattern.
12: And it exists in nature. That pattern is you see it in the way that flowers, petals of flowers. There's just all these ways in which nature represents this sort of mathematical idea.
13: Yeah.
12: And I think it's so cool and so beautiful. And just the fact that we are walking around and talking and have brains and think, I mean, the evolution is just so incredible. There's a level of order that exists in just all living things. And yet it's also an accident.
13: Right. I mean, when you think about, there's so much chaos. There's so much obvious chaos. But when you say it like that, the chaos is exceptional to the order. I mean, the order is paramount. It's all so miraculous that it has to be ordered.
12: It's miraculous. Right now, some electrical impulse is happening in my brain and it's moving my body and I'm saying words and the words are in an order that you can understand as an idea. Like, that's unbelievable. Everything is unbelievable. We should all be walking around all the time saying, oh my God, I can't believe that any of this is happening.
13: We would be so tired if we did that. Between that and trying to seize every memory that's happening around us.
12: Yeah, exactly.
13: We would be so tired.
12: That is fair, though. Everybody should always be going around in awe of everything and desperate to remember it.
13: Yeah, yeah. I love that. That's a good way to live.
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2: 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Thank you for your ears and your attention this afternoon on this Thursday. Working our way through Thursday evening and getting you back into Friday and the weekend, too. It's all here, all for another hour right now on 89.9 KCRW. Here we go. It's 5 o'clock.
3: Does a true social post supersede a signed diplomatic agreement? I think this is one of the frustrations that other countries have had with the United States.
4: President Trump now says Saudi Arabia's nuclear deal hinges on the kingdom normalizing ties with Israel.
0: For Thursday, July 23rd, this is All Things Considered from NPR News.
4: I'm Juana Summers.
0: And I'm Elsa Chang. What's driving the price spike for crude oil?
4: It cracked $100 a barrel again today, which could mean higher gas prices at the pump.
5: There's a lot of uncertainty about how much oil is going to be able to come out of the Persian Gulf.
0: And the Trump administration has eliminated or frozen dozens of government advisory panels.
4: What's the impact on federal agencies like NASA?
6: Advisory committees can give a diversity of viewpoints that no one organization will ever have.
0: Also, how some cemeteries are being threatened by erosion.
4: First, this news.
7: Live from NPR News in Washington, I'm Ryland Barton. President Trump says any damage done to ships in the Iran war will be paid for with Iranian assets that the U.S. has frozen. In a post online, Trump said, quote, this is the fair and equitable thing to do. Meanwhile, Yemen's Iran-backed Houthi rebels say they have attacked two Saudi oil tankers in the Red Sea. That comes as the Houthis have threatened to shut down another key trade route after Iran's closure of the Strait of Hormuz. NPR's Alina Selyuk has more on the ripple effects of surging oil prices.
8: Today, we saw airline stocks really have a rough trading day because the surge in oil prices suggests the surge in jet fuel.
0: Totally.
8: Another piece of news today came from the mortgage market, which is also interestingly connected to all this. It's kind of a reflection of how the price of oil goes into the cost of shipping all kinds of things. And so there is a concern about inflation, how the government would respond with interest rates. Already, fuel prices are driving up the yield on the 10-year Treasury bond. And this is the part that matters. That has been boosting mortgage rates. The average rate for a 30-year mortgage hit 6.58% this week, the highest in nearly a year.
7: NPR's Alina Selyuk reporting. Secretary of State Marco Rubio held direct talks with his Russian counterpart today on the sidelines of a summit in the Philippines. NPR's Charles Maines reports their conversation focused heavily on Russia's war in Ukraine.
9: The meeting between Rubio and Russian Foreign Minister Sergei Lavrov lasted just over half an hour. Ahead of it, Rubio said the U.S. remained open to playing a role in ending the conflict between Russia and Ukraine if, Rubio added, the opportunity presented itself. A Russian foreign ministry readout said Lavrov had informed Rubio of the real situation on the battlefield. Russia insists its forces are steadily advancing, that despite Western intelligence that shows minimal Russian gains coming with heavy losses. Charles Maines, NPR News. Moscow.
7: The U.S. Department of Education announced a big move today, reversing an Obama and Biden-era civil rights policy. NPR's Corey Turner has more.
10: The policy, called Disparate Impact, was previously used to tell the nation's schools that an action may be considered discriminatory, even if there's no intent to discriminate. For example, classroom discipline. Schools were warned that if your data shows students of color were being suspended or expelled at unusually high rates, whether it's intentional or not, you could be investigated. Today, the Trump administration announced it's dropping Disparate Impact. Assistant Secretary for Civil Rights Kimberly Ritchie said, quote, schools will be empowered to address classroom issues without fearing the federal government will weaponize anti-discrimination laws. Meanwhile, 60 civil rights and education organizations jointly condemned the move. Corey Turner, NPR News.
7: A new report from the Council on Criminal Justice shows an 18% decrease in the homicide rate across 30 American cities in 2026 compared to the same period in 2025. This trend could lead to the lowest annual homicide rate in over a century. This is NPR News. Federal health advisors are meeting to review a group of controversial chemicals called peptides. The unapproved injections have become a popular